The FDA also tries to identify how the food may have become contaminated. The new cases reported don't necessarily mean the risk is still ongoing, experts have said. The true number of 6 people in the multi-state outbreak is probably higher than the number reported, and the outbreak may not be limited to the states with illnesses, the CDC has said. The incubation period is long, and some people recover without medical care and are not tested for cyclospora.

0: This service is intended solely for individuals who cannot read conventional print due to a disability. Ineligible listeners risk infringing on copyright laws, and KPBS Radio Reading Service is not responsible for any violations that may occur. Our service may not be redistributed without our written consent. If you agree to these conditions, please continue listening.
1: Standing on the basin of the Lincoln Memorial's reflective pool in early May, President Donald Trump promised to fix the leaks and other problems that had long plagued one of the Capitol's most recognizable landmarks. It's going to last, I would say, 50 years, he said. It'll last. It's going to last a long time. Trump vowed to finish the job in time for the July 4th celebrations on the National Mall. He and his aides cast the project, launched with multi-million dollar no contract bid and without the normal review process, as a demonstration of how quickly the longtime real estate magnate could transform Washington. Trump's changes instead lasted a few days. The basin's coating began to visibly peel, with chunks of Trump's new pool liner tinted American flag blue littering the surface and algae blooms clouding the water. Since then, the administration's response is to blame vandals for the damage. Has morphed into a political headache, raising questions about leaders in the administration knew as the government pursued criminal charges against four people, including former U.S. Olympian David Hearn. The president is furious at one of his most ardent supporters, Jeanine Pirro, the U.S. attorney for the nation's capital, for dropping vandalism charges against the four people in recent days. Prosecutors in a Friday court filing blamed the damage on flawed installation work and said the Interior Department had not shared critical information on a timely matter. Trump lashed out at Pirro on social media and delivered a very pointed message in a phone call Saturday, a White House official said. Monday, he renewed the criticism from the Oval Office, saying she had folded like an umbrella. The reflecting pool project, intended as a showcase for Trump's ability to quickly get things done, has instead become a speed bump in his second term. Its problem-riddled rollout comes as Trump presses ahead with larger and more complex projects that would remake Washington's skyline, including a new White House ballroom and a 250-foot-tall triumphal arch. The pool was drained again in July for more repairs. Government records strongly suggest that a rushed and botched installation by AIC, the primary contractor, led to the visible damage in the pool's new liner, Pirro, and one of the deputies wrote in a filing Friday. Pirro accused the Interior Department of withholding relevant documents that would have scuttled the investigation. The pool's problems had sparked tirades from Trump and the White House, and the president soon grew angry for another reason. Pirro did not give the White House a heads up about dropping the charges, an official said. The president spoke with her by phone Saturday to discuss the decision, a call first reported by CNN. Trump publicly turned his ire on Pirro, too, saying on social media he disagreed 100% with her decision, and again insisting that vandals were to blame. Interior Secretary Doug Burgum chimed in to agree that vandals repeatedly damaged the site, claiming the acts were caught on camera and insisting his agency had been forthcoming with the Justice Department lawyers. The White House and the Interior Department declined further comment, referring to Trump and Bergman's posts. Atlantic Industry Coatings, the contractor, didn't respond to repeated requests. Outside observers for weeks have dismissed claims of widespread vandalism. A Washington Post analysis of satellite imagery and photos and videos taken in June during the renovation concluded that the basin's peeling was probably caused by application errors. Waterproofing experts who reviewed the evidence reached the same conclusion. The administration publicly disputed that the coating had been improperly applied, but on Monday, Trump acknowledged some frustration with the contractor's work. "I'm not saying I was 100% thrilled with the contractor, but the contractor was rushing," he said from the Oval Office, noticed that workers had a tight deadline. He saved, though, his sharpest words for Pirro. "I guess she choked. I don't know what the hell happened," he said. Pirro, a former Fox News host, had been a staunch defender of the president before joining his administration, and her current role had pursued several claims of wrongdoing involving Trump's perceived political foes, having setbacks in court along the way, including a failed attempt to prosecute a D.C. man for misdemeanor assaults after throwing a sandwich at a federal agent last year. The 20-page filing by prosecutors to drop Hearn's case was extraordinary, not only because it contradicted what Trump and Pirro had said publicly about charges, but because it

0: painstakingly outlined Interior Department documents showing problems with the liner's installation and how prosecutors came to feel deceived. Pirro reviewed and signed off on the motion after speaking with Michael Spence, the chief of the unit handling Superior Court cases in the U.S. Attorney's Office, according to people familiar with the matter. Norm Eisen, a lawyer for Hearn, said he didn't accept the claim that the Justice Department was unaware of evidence indicating Hearn's innocence. Eisen cited public photographs and reports demonstrating that the damage probably stemmed from contractor errors. The idea that Jeanine Pirro and her office were somehow hornswoggled by Interior is not credible, Eisen said. This account is drawn from interviews with Justice, Interior, and White House officials, as well as public statements and documents disclosed by the Trump administration in legal battles over the reflecting pool. Trump decided to revamp the century-old pool earlier this year, saying that friends had criticized the historic site's appearance and smell. I was getting complaints from people saying it wasn't good, Trump told reporters. I called Doug Bergman and he agreed. The pool's last significant renovation began during the Obama administration, took several years and cost $34 million. Trump concluded he could do it much faster and far cheaper. The president also believed he could personally drive the project, having transformed the relationship between the White House and the National Park Service staff. Trump had torn down the White House's east wing to build a planned 90,000-square-foot ballroom addition, begun planning a triumphal arch near the Arlington National Cemetery, and envisioned other major projects on federal parkland like renovating several golf courses. The pool, in comparison, felt straightforward, Trump would tell allies. The administration had also stripped away layers between on-the-ground Park Service employees and senior Interior and White House officials. Many senior park employees left amid U.S. DOGE service cuts last year that reduced the agency's staff by about a quarter, leaving fewer experienced officials between junior staff and political appointees. Officials with little historic preservation experience wound up making construction decisions, while park staff with experience renovating the mall ended up being sidelined. By March, the National Park Service was fast-tracking the pool at the White House's direction. The changes, which included applying a new tinted epoxy to the basin, didn't undergo the normal review process because there's no other option than to speed the project to meet the administration's timeline, a park official wrote in a March 30th document. Trump unveiled the project in the Oval Office on April 23rd, releasing an accompanied promotional video later that day and calling it a business study. It'll look far more beautiful than it did in 1922 when they built it, Trump said. Rather than spend years and potentially hundreds of millions of dollars, he said his renovation would cost less than $2 million and take just 2 weeks. That cost would later balloon. Almost immediately, historic preservationists and past administration officials cautioned Trump was moving too quickly. Charles Birnbaum, who heads the Cultural Landscape Foundation, an education and advocacy organization focused on historic sites, said after Trump's announcement that he didn't understand how something so important could be changed without testing the new materials. The notion has been, do the work, ask questions later, Birnbaum said, referencing Trump's other local construction projects, such as his demolition of the White House's East Wing to build the ballroom. Birnbaum, his group, also sued to stop the pool project, although a judge rejected an injunction. The work on the pool began May 5th as contractors cleaned the site and started spraying a specialized protective coating, Rhino 406, on a portion of the basin, according to a Justice Department write-up. Then, on May 6th, it rained, forcing workers to pause for a day. Behind the scenes, the warning signs came quickly. It appears AIC is significantly behind schedule, an employee with a contractor responsible for monitoring AIC's progress wrote in an email shared with Interior Department officials on May 7th, according to the Justice Department. More delays followed. Rain repeatedly halted work, and contractors ran out of Rhino 406 on May 18th, forcing another pause until more supplies arrived, according to the Justice Department. The job was largely complete by June 7th, and workers began refilling the pool. A final inspection was held June 9th, the Justice Department wrote, as the pool officially opened. 1 month later, and costing more than $12 million, more than Trump had originally promised, the cleaned-up pool initially won bipartisan praise, and the president posted a flurry of photos on social media Trump also shared images of the pool looking grimy and filled with trash, saying that was its appearance under Joe Biden, compared with a pristine pool that was due to his leadership. Everybody's looking at the reflecting pool. They can't believe it reflects, Trump said in the Oval Office the following day. When I'm here, it'll be perfect. The next day, a Park Service engineer concluded the pool's new liner had already begun to peel, blaming contractor error, according to the documents released Friday by the Justice Department. Soon, passersby noticed the peeling, too. Hearn told the Post that when he visited the pool on June 19th, he saw a piece of the liner that was already partially detached from the pool bottom and reached into the water to see what it felt like. He was quickly arrested by U.S. park officers and charged with vandalizing the site, and more arrests followed. The charges gave administration officials cover for the claim that the pool's problems stem from deliberate damage, but none of those arrested were accused of the most serious conduct that Trump publicly alleged, using blades or chemicals to damage the liner. They took some form of knife or blade and put a 250-foot-long gash into the beautiful facade of that took so long, so much work, competence, money, build, complete. They also poured corrosive and destructive chemicals in the pool, Trump wrote on social media in June, increasing the length of the gash to 3 to 350 feet in subsequent posts. Frank Lanz, the Park Service deputy director, also told a federal judge in a separate case on June 24th that foam sealant on the pool had been cut with a sharp knife or razor. Lanz, a former Army deputy garrison commander who joined the Park Service in 2021, had become a central figure in carrying out Trump's policies in Washington. He declined to comment for this story. Pirro, who handles prosecutions of both local and federal crimes in D.C., initially framed the alleged vandalism as an assault on Americans' shared heritage. She visited the pool on July 1st to inspect the damage, according to court records. When a grand jury indicted Hearn the next day on a felony charge of destruction of property, the sole felony vandalism charge pursued in the connection with the pool, Pirro gave a news conference and later a Fox News interview in which she described him forcefully and violently tugging at the liner with both hands and shouting at a Park Service employee who told him to stop. I didn't charge anything harshly, she told reporters at the time, adding there was tremendous damage. But inside the U.S. Attorney's Office, frustration with building with the interior officials who had yet to furnish the information prosecutors were requesting about the damage to the pool. All the prosecutors had were a set of bare-bones police reports from the Park Service officers who had arrested Hearn and three other defendants who were charged with misdemeanor offenses, according to the Justice Department filing. When Hearn's defense team toured the site on July 17th, Pirro visited again. With the pool drained, prosecutors could see the damage more clearly, according to her office's court filing. The peeling wasn't just around the edges, court papers say, but in the middle of the pool, too, spots that would have been very difficult for vandals to reach. Pirro said her office immediately requested Interior Department records about the liner installation process. These documents indicated a rushed and flawed installation process with repeated failures of the lining during the installation process and extensive peeling of the lining throughout the reflecting pool, Pirro's office said in the court filing. The records included emails and reports documenting the liner's installation flaws, rain-related setbacks, blistering, and peeling, all of it in writing before the charges had been filed in court. Had the Interior Department been forthcoming with the information and clearly in its possession, the government would not have sought a grand jury indictment, the filing said. Prosecutors also dropped charges against the three people facing misdemeanors. One of them, Justin Carino, lost his job as a government contractor because of the case and suffered reputational damage, according to his lawyer, David Benowitz. The charge should never have been brought in the first place, Benowitz said. The Justice Department could charge the cases again, but it would be difficult given the prosecutor's conclusions in the filing. Trump has seemingly continued his own investigation. On Saturday, he shared security footage on social media that showed people with their hands in the reflecting pool. Look for yourself at the vandalism that took place at the reflecting pool, he wrote. The material is being cut with a knife or box cutter for all to see. The video shows three people reaching into the water along the north edge of the pool, but it's not clear anyone is holding a knife or a box cutter. The video appears to be a longer version of a clip previously shared by the U.S. Park Police on June 24th, seeking the public's help identifying a person in the footage. Police said it was recorded on June 19th, roughly an hour before Hearn was approached by officers. The saga has angered congressional Democrats who have launched investigations into Trump's project and say that passersby should have been arrested, and left some Republican lawmakers bemused and befuddled.
1: Good morning, everyone, on this beautiful Wednesday morning, August the 5th. My name is Bill Machuga, and I will be reading two of the articles for you from this morning's front page of the Washington Post. And the first article is under the courts and law. The headline, Senate Committee Advances Blanche's AG nomination after standoff over Trump fund. This is written by Jeremy Roebuck and Theodoric Meyer. A divided Senate Judiciary Committee voted Tuesday to advance Todd Blanche's nomination to become Attorney General, putting President Donald Trump's former criminal defense lawyer one step closer to becoming the next confirmed head of the Justice Department. The 12-10 party line vote came after Blanche's prospects for the job were nearly derailed last week by lingering Republican concerns over the controversial deal the department brokered this spring to resolve Trump's legal claims against the IRS tax returns. Two GOP holdouts, Senators John Cornyn of Texas and Tom Tillis of North Carolina, threatened to vote against the acting attorney general, potentially killing his nomination at the committee stage, without written assurances that the Justice Department would not move forward with aspects of the agreement, including its proposed $1.8 billion fund for people who claimed they were victims of politicized prosecutions. Both senators said Tuesday that Blanche had allayed their concerns with a pair of written statements issued late Sunday purporting to impose limits on the deal, a step Blanche had previously resisted. As Cornyn cast his vote in favor of Blanche, he appeared to acknowledge the chief criticism of those written commitments, that they had not been signed off on, that they had not been signed off on by Trump's legal team and could be reversed by the president. Ultimately, Cornyn said, bringing stability to a Justice Department that has been without a permanent leader since Trump fired Attorney General Pam Bondi 4 months ago, influenced his decision to vote for the nominee. Quoting, "We need a stabilizing force at the Department of Justice, and Mr. Blanche deserves the opportunity to provide that," he said. Senator Peter Welch, Democrat of Vermont, made a related argument before joining the rest of the committee's Democrats in voting against the nominee, rejecting Blanche, who brings considerable experience as a federal prosecutor earlier in his career, could prompt Trump to nominate someone less qualified. "If we rejected Todd Blanche, this corrupt president would find a new Todd Blanche," Welch said. The committee's vote Tuesday clears the way for the full Senate to hold a final vote on Blanche's confirmation, potentially as early as this week. Blanche can only afford to lose two GOP votes in the full Senate, given the expectation of united opposition from Democrats and the continued absence of Senator Mitch McConnell, Republican of Kentucky, who is recovering after suffering a fall. Several Republicans have yet to pledge their support. While Republicans on the Judiciary Committee were unified in backing Blanche. Tuesday's hearing revealed emerging fault lines between GOP lawmakers and the Trump administration over the direction that the Justice Department has taken over the past year and a half. Senator Chuck Grassley of Iowa, the Judiciary Committee's chairman, and a reliable Trump loyalist who praised Blanche as an exemplary nominee, nonetheless called it a crime that it had taken the White House and Justice Department so long to address Cornyn's and Tillis's concerns about Trump's IRS deal. He also added that he shared the senator's concerns. Tillis criticized the department's prosecution of former FBI Director James B. Comey, the latest case the department has pursued at Trump's urging against his perceived political foes. Comey was indicted this year after posting on social media a photo of seashells arranged to spell 8647, which prosecutors have charged was a subtle threat against the president's life, allegations the former FBI director has denied. Trump is the 47th president, and 86 commonly means to get rid of something. Quoting still, "Some bonehead in North Carolina thinks that that's a crime," Tillis said Tuesday. "Well, they better damn sure have information to back it up, because if all it is a picture, that person should lose his job." Of Blanche, the senator added, "What I hope to see out of him is a bending of the curve of this absurdity." Cornyn, who praised Blanche's willingness to address questions about the IRS deal, beseeched the nominee to use, when necessary, the trust he has built with Trump as his personal lawyer. "As POTUS needs someone in this role with a strong legal mind, but who also is close enough to him to give him confidential legal advice and to tell him hard truths," Cornyn posted after the hearing. "I would advise Mr. Blanche not to be afraid to capitalize on that earned trust when necessary for the good of the country." Democrats maintained Tuesday that Blanche, at every step, has demonstrated an inability or an unwillingness to do so. In his brief but tumultuous tenure, they argued, Blanche has overseen a hollowing out of the Justice Department's ranks and defended Trump's efforts to erode its traditional independence. They accused Blanche of using the department's resources to enrich the president, pursue his political vendettas, and stage manage the end of his IRS lawsuit to create a deal designed to personally benefit Trump and his allies at the expense of American taxpayers. The fundamental problem with Todd Blanche is not that he's inexperienced, not that he's not capable, not that he's not intelligent. The problem with confirming Todd Blanche is that he has never been able to shed his role as criminal defense lawyer for Donald Trump. He just can't do it, Senator Adam Schiff of California said. He does not represent the American people. He will only do what's best for Donald Trump. The Judiciary Committee vote was expected to be the chief hurdle Blanche faced in the nomination process. Several Republican senators have not yet committed their votes to confirm him, including Senators Lisa Murkowski of Alaska and Bill Cassidy of Louisiana, both of whom declined to say Tuesday which way they were leaning. And at least one Republican, Susan Collins of Maine, said late Tuesday she would vote against the nomination. Collins cited Blanche's approval of the IRS deal and the failed Justice Department effort earlier this year to indict Senators Mark Kelly of Arizona and Alyssa Slotkin of Michigan, as well as other lawmakers over a video they made urging service members to resist unlawful orders. While I believe Mr. Blanche is a capable lawyer, the Department of Justice has become increasingly political, said Collins, who faces a competitive election this November in her purple state. Nonetheless, many GOP lawmakers said they were reassured by the concessions Tillis and Cornyn had extracted from Blanche on the IRS deal. In addition to the written commitment eliminating the nearly $1.8 billion payout fund, Blanche has also clarified another aspect of Trump's deal, one that shields the president, his sons, and their businesses from past tax claims. Blanche said Sunday those protections apply only retroactively and would not bar the IRS from auditing the Trumps moving forward. Those protections alone could still provide an unusually lucrative benefit to a president who has often complained that he has been targeted by repeated IRS audits. And that is the end of that particular article, ladies and gents. And we're going to move on to a second one here under Europe. The headline is, Trump keeps making threats. The world has stopped flinching. This is written by Steve Hendricks and Anthony Fiola. London. When President Donald Trump strode into the Rose Garden in April 2025, brandishing a poster board of tariff hikes, the world leaped as if a fire alarm had gone off. Markets shed trillions of dollars. Envoys rushed to Washington. More than 75 governments scrambled to negotiate, some scrapping carefully prepped countermeasures in a rush to cut deals. 16 months later, the flabbergasting threats keep piling up to weaponize trade, annex Canada, seize Greenland, abandon NATO, annihilate Iran. But the alarm bells have gone quiet. World leaders are slower to rattle as they've seen the president increasingly fenced in by courts, rebuffed by Congress, and strung along by Tehran, his ultimatums evaporating and poll numbers sinking. When Trump announced a fresh barrage of tariffs last month, this time based on accusations of child labor violations, to skirt limits imposed by the Supreme Court, the world didn't shriek. It shrugged. France's central bank governor predicted little impact. Britain proclaimed its exporters largely unaffected. Mexico's economy minister waved it off as one tariff simply replacing another. The financial markets, inured to the bluster, hardly moved. As Trump nears the midpoint of his second term, officials and analysts say one of his signature powers to bluster on social media, shock, spark panic, and convert that panic into the outcomes that he wants. This has begun to fade. The bully pulpit of the presidency remains, but the audience is no longer quaking in the pews. We're getting used to these daily announcements, said Brando Benetti, an Italian member of the European Parliament who chairs its delegation for relations with the United States. We don't take them so seriously anymore. At home, Trump continues to dominate the national conversation and drive the policy agenda. Still, the president was unable to muscle the Republican-controlled Senate into leaving the Epstein files under seal or passing his signature Save America Act. This week, he had to make concessions to get his nomination of Todd Blanche as Attorney General back on track. Abroad, most consequently, Iran refuses to bend under American bombs and reopen the Strait of Hormuz, And Russian President Vladimir Putin persists in his war in Ukraine. Europe met Trump's recently renewed demands for Greenland with a collective sigh, and trading partners have shrugged off the latest tariffs. For a world weary of the United States' capacity to disrupt, the bombast is baked in. The threats are frequently bluffs, and the president who relishes shock and awe in the end often backs down. The stock trader's refrain of TACO, T-A-C-O, that stands for Trump Always Chickens Out, has begun to take hold in more world capitals, said Jeremy Shapiro, director of the U.S. program at the European Council on Foreign Relations think tank. I've been a little surprised at how much his bluster has worked until now, Shapiro said, of the bravado that rattled the world at the start of Trump's second term. It was effective, he said, because it drew on the awesome power and deep, long-stored-up diplomatic capital of the United States. Reserves, he said, that Trump has finally started to blow through. Officials are starting to notice that he's kind of a bully, and it's quite easy to scare, Shapiro said. Last year's Liberation Day tariffs were hollowed out within days by carve-outs and delays. The steep levies he threatened against European allies over Greenland were withdrawn in Davos, Switzerland, in January for a vague framework that Denmark never accepted and has yielded no major change. China met his threat of 100% tariffs by refusing to blink, then used its chokehold on rare earth minerals and a halt on U.S. soybean purchases to force Washington into a climb down, a lesson in how standing tough often causes Trump to bend that other governments have also learned. Brazil's president, Luiz Inácio Lula da Silva, ignored a 50% tariff designed to derail the prosecution of former president Jair Bolsonaro, who was convicted of charges related to fomenting an armed coup and sentenced to 27 years anyway. Nowhere is the erosion of Trump's bluster power starker than in Iran, where the United States and Israel initiated a bombing campaign that killed the country's supreme leader and other top officials, but left the Islamic regime intact, and with a stranglehold on the Strait of Hormuz, a vital conduit for global energy supplies and other cargo. Trump issued a cascade of ultimatums demanding that Tehran reopen the strait, notably threatening to annihilate Iranian civilization if it refused. The strait stayed shut. Iran did not fold even under existential threat, and Trump quietly shifted his stated goals on regime change and on Iran's stockpile of enriched uranium. Between threats, then bombing, then backing off, what he's radiating to the Iranians is that he's desperate, said Ronald E. Newman, a career Foreign Service officer and U.S. ambassador to Afghanistan, Bahrain, and Algeria under Presidents Bill Clinton and George W. Bush. As experienced bargainers, that means you don't have to lower the price, Newman also put it less diplomatically. The way Trump bargains, he said, I wouldn't give him money to go to the carpet bazaar. Trump's browbeating also failed to pull European countries into his Iran campaign. He threatened Spain with a total trade embargo after it refused assistance, leaned on Britain, France, and Germany to reimpose UN sanctions, and hinted he might not honor America's NATO obligations. But those allies refused to get more deeply involved in the war, and some countries, namely Spain and Italy, have closed their bases or airspace to it. When Trump threatened to cut off trade with Spain, said one EU diplomat, officials seemed more inclined to dismiss the comments as rhetorical bluster, with many having learned from experience that his outbursts would fizzle if ignored. That is the end of this article as well, ladies and gentlemen. Please have a great, beautiful Wednesday. Bye-bye.
2: How predatory trade schools drained $300 million from the GI Bill and cheated veterans. For-profit trade schools that educate military veterans under the GI Bill have bilked the federal government out of more than $300 million, often by charging eye-popping sums for basic classes that last only a few days or weeks, according to a Washington Post investigation. In New Hampshire, an organic lawn care institute taught veterans how to grow grass in a course that took, at most, 5 days. The school typically billed the Department of Veterans Affairs $14,900 per student, more than triple what it charged civilians not covered by the GI Bill. The federal government paid the school more than $2 million before it came under investigation and closed, records obtained under the Freedom of Information Act show. Another GI Bill trade school based in New Hampshire charged $18,500 in tuition to teach veterans how to make fake rocks out of concrete, federal documents show. That course lasted 8 days. The school owner, a convicted tax evader, exploited veterans as free labor on building projects, according to public records and interviews. Before officials forced it to shut down, VA paid the school $17.8 million over nearly 7 years. In Texas, a destitute high school dropout opened a boot camp that trained novices to become heating and air conditioning technicians in just 6 weeks. Tuition and fees ran around $20,000. Within 3 years, the school had reaped $72 million from the GI Bill to enroll more than 3,500 veterans. The owner bought a Lamborghini, a Ferrari, and a Bentley, and spent almost $200,000 at strip clubs before being arrested and convicted of fraud, court records show. At the owner's trial, several veterans described the boot camp as a slapdash operation that duped them with hollow promises of a good-paying career. "I feel bamboozled," testified Ryan DeFranco, a Marine veteran who said the school's deficient training caused him to lose 3 jobs. "It's a nightmare that lives in the back of my mind all the time." The GI Bill ranks as one of the most popular benefit programs in U.S. history. Since its inception, near the end of World War II, more than 25 million veterans have relied on it to pay for college, job training, and other benefits. Some economists credit the GI Bill with helping to expand America's middle class. Military recruiters tout it as a critical incentive for volunteers to enlist in the armed forces. Last year, taxpayers spent more than $11 billion to educate about 666,000 people under the GI Bill. Over the past 2 decades, Congress has passed laws to make the GI Bill more generous and flexible. Veterans no longer must use their benefits within a few years of leaving the armed forces, and they can transfer benefits to their spouses or children. But lax government oversight has given rise to chicanery and fraud, allowing predatory for-profit trade schools to cheat thousands of veterans out of training intended to help them build new careers, the Post found. Part of the problem is a loophole that allows trade schools to charge exorbitant prices for brief, often rudimentary classes. The GI Bill generally covers up to 36 months of expenses for students enrolled in college or vocational school. VA now pays a maximum of $30,908 annually in tuition at most private and for-profit schools. Lower limits apply to public institutions. While the annual cap is designed to prevent price gouging, VA has no standard for minimum course length, because school bills VA directly for tuition. Veterans who enroll in expensive short-term classes often don't pay close attention to how much they cost. Another fundamental problem, a dearth of rules governing the quality of training at trade schools. Unlike other federal student aid programs, the GI Bill does not require trade schools to obtain academic accreditation. Lawmakers carved out an exception to allow veterans to attend vocational schools that do not grant degrees, as well as work-study programs and apprenticeships. The weak regulations are compounded by poor supervision. VA has contractual arrangements with state officials to help approve and monitor GI Bill schools, especially unaccredited ones, and to make sure they comply with the few quality assurance standards that exist. Many state agencies, in turn, lack resources to be effective watchdogs, according to veteran advocacy groups and the agencies themselves. Trade schools have largely escaped scrutiny because lawmakers and VA officials have focused their attention for the past two decades on the rapid growth of online colleges and universities that cater to veterans, but have drawn complaints about quality. Trade schools, which students are required to attend in person, are a far smaller group, but they account for an outsized share of GI Bill fraud, the Post found. The Post made multiple requests to interview Kenneth Smith, the executive director of VA's Education Service, for this investigation. The department declined. In response to a written list of questions, VA Press Secretary Quinn Slavin said the Post's findings that more than $300 million has been lost to fraud during roughly the past decade represents less than 0.3% of VA's educational budget during that period, underscoring the fact that protecting veterans and taxpayers from fraud is a top VA priority. At the same time, he blamed state governments for enabling fraud within the GI Bill program. The problem is that many state-level bureaucrats have looked the other way for years as fraudsters robbed government programs blind, Slavin said in an emailed statement. He said a White House anti-fraud task force led by Vice President J.D. Vance is moving at unprecedented speed and ferocity to root out the waste, abuse, and criminal exploitation of government programs in these areas and others. To examine the scope of GI Bill fraud and gain insight into how schools cheated taxpayers and veterans, the Post sought financial and enrollment databases from VA under the Freedom of Information Act, as well as records from investigations conducted by the VA Office of Inspector General since the first Trump administration. The government denied the requests, citing privacy exemptions, but the Post filed a lawsuit to compel the release of the material, arguing that disclosure was in the public's interest. After a year-long legal battle, VA and its Inspector General's office released some of the databases and more than 8,000 pages of documents from 20 fraud investigations that resulted in criminal convictions or civil fines. The Post also reviewed more than 10,000 pages of federal court records and trial transcripts and obtained about 1,500 pages of public records from state agencies in Texas, California, New Hampshire, Georgia, and Florida that were responsible for monitoring most of the 20 schools investigated for fraud. The total losses to the government in those investigations exceeded $300 million. 15 of the 20 cases involved unaccredited trade schools. The documents, combined with dozens of independent interviews with veterans and school officials, lay bare the extent of the fraud for the first time and underscore VA's failure to tackle the root causes. Almost all the schools that were investigated had violated VA's rules for years before they were caught. Most packed their courses with too many veterans and not enough civilians, or else charged veterans more, which is against the law. Investigators found that one barber college in Mississippi illegally charged 10 times more for veterans than other students. Some schools falsely claimed they had been in operation for years. At several trade schools, administrators had criminal records that went undiscovered for years because VA and state agencies aren't required to conduct background checks. Some veteran advocacy groups say that VA does not have sufficient tools, expertise, or political will to prevent or rein in fraud. In truth, the configuration of the program is so fundamentally flawed that almost anything goes at any price. And therein lies the problem, said Barmak Nasirian, a vice president at Veteran Education Success, a Washington-based nonprofit that lobbies for GI Bill improvements. I always wondered why the mob stuck to drug dealing and organized crime. Get into this racket, it's easier money. According to a post-analysis of VA data, unaccredited schools cost taxpayers more money on average than accredited ones. Tuition rates at unaccredited schools were 30% higher. About 59,000 people, or roughly 6% of all GI Bill students, attended unaccredited institutions in 2025. Veterans also filed complaints with VA about unaccredited programs at a rate nearly 5 times higher than for accredited ones, federal data shows. The GI Bill rules designed to prevent waste, fraud, and abuse have been largely unchanged for decades. 2 weeks after Allied forces invaded Normandy on D-Day, President Franklin D. Roosevelt signed the Servicemen's Readjustment Act. Known as the GI Bill, it provided educational benefits and other financial aid to returning veterans. Millions of former GIs took advantage. So did the trade school industry. Within 5 years, the number of for-profit vocational schools in the United States tripled, government records show. A wave of fraud followed. Many trade schools embraced dodgy marketing tactics. Some television repair programs, for example, offered free TV sets to get veterans in the door and then fleeced VA for their tuition. By 1952, about 140 schools were facing criminal fraud investigations. A House of Representatives report at the time concluded there was no doubt that hundreds of millions of dollars had been frittered away on worthless training. During the Korean War, as millions more veterans became eligible for GI Bill benefits, Congress imposed rules intended to ensure quality amid another influx of unaccredited for-profit trade schools. First, lawmakers decreed that veterans on the GI Bill could make up no more than 85% of the students in a course, and that schools had to charge the same tuition for veterans and non-veterans alike. Second, unaccredited trade schools had to be in business for at least 2 years before they could enroll veterans under the GI Bill. The logic behind the rules was that if a school had a track record, with at least some civilians willing to pay full price, then it probably provided an adequate education. In practice, however, compliance hinged to a large degree on an honor system. Today, the government still allows schools to self-report their enrollment and tuition data. Auditors are supposed to visit schools to conduct compliance surveys, but they must provide notice. State agencies, such as veterans commissions or education departments, many of them under-resourced, approve and provide direct oversight of GI Bill schools on VA's behalf under federal law. VA requires schools to post course catalogs and calendars online, and to provide evidence to officials of financial soundness. But state regulators, and VA, pay almost no attention to what is going on in the classroom, said Nasirian, the vice president of Veteran Education Success. As long as the paperwork is right, the question of what did you teach and how much is a non-question, he said. A 2018 audit by the VA Inspector General's office found that neither the states nor the federal government had effective financial controls in place. The audit estimated that VA could make $2.3 billion in improper GI Bill payments over the next 5 years. It also found that the risk of problems was particularly high at for-profit schools. In his statement to the Post, Slavin, the VA press secretary, highlighted recent actions the department has taken to prevent fraud. Earlier this year, he said, VA created a tool that assigns a fraud risk score to schools. In addition, he said, VA's education service started a compliance, investigations, and enforcement division to spot fraud risks and refer cases to the Inspector General's office. Slavin said risk factors for fraud at GI Bill schools include rapid increases in enrollment, rapid increases in tuition, a rising volume of complaints, low course completion rates, and predatory advertising and recruiting practices. He also said VA performs targeted risk-based reviews at schools that generate serious complaints or that data analysis indicates are at serious risk of non-compliance. VA is focused on protecting veterans and taxpayers from fraud like never before, he added. Between 2020 and 2024, the VA Inspector General's office opened 64 investigations into suspected education fraud and referred 47 cases to the Justice Department for prosecution or civil enforcement, according to data that the office provided to the Post. Most of the investigations focused on unaccredited for-profit trade schools. Current and former VA officials, however, said they suspect those cases represent only a tiny percentage of the fraud that occurs. They said VA's education division places a higher priority on processing payments on behalf of veterans than on preventing or detecting fraud. There's a lot of fraud in the education program, Michael Missall, who headed the Inspector General's office from 2016 to 2025, said in an interview. We found lots of issues. In an interview with the Post, the current VA Inspector General, Cheryl Mason, said fraudulent GI Bill schools are becoming more creative and sophisticated in their schemes. The VA is a whole pot of money. All the fraudsters see that, she said. They want to go after taxpayer dollars that VA has been given to support our veterans and their families. Mason added that unaccredited schools pose a special problem because there's less independent vetting and limited government oversight. Staying on top of them is a challenge. In May 2028, a VA employee was startled to discover that for 3 years, the government had been paying NTI Organic Lawn Care Institute, a trade school based in Amherst, New Hampshire, as much as $14,900 in tuition per student to show veterans how to grow grass. Even more surprising, the course took only 4 or 5 days to complete. It could be that a supervisor is aware of how this school operates and everything is above board, the VA employee, who worked at a payment processing center in Oklahoma, emailed several colleagues at the time. However, I felt this warranted your review. Another VA official agreed in an email that the tuition was enormously expensive and questioned whether a lawn care program should qualify as a vocational school under the GI Bill. The discovery prompted the VA Inspector General's office to open an investigation into the unaccredited Lawn Care Institute, which was run by a married couple in their 40s, Tom and Deborah Kelly. Tom had been in the lawn care business for 3 decades and previously owned a turf company called the Lawn Dog. Deborah was in charge of signing up GI Bill students and billing VA, according to court records and investigative files. Investigators suspected that the NTI Organic Lawn Care Institute was breaking VA's rule that tuition must cost the same for veterans and civilians. They set up an undercover sting operation. A school employee told a former soldier named Brendan he'd called the right place. The institute was the only organic lawn care school in the country certified under the GI Bill. His $14,900 in tuition would be fully covered by the VA. Deborah Kelly got on the line. She told Brendan it was so easy to make money in organic lawn care that it was like shooting fish in a barrel. This is perfect for you, she said. A few weeks later, another undercover agent visited the school, posing as a divorced IT salesman who had never served in the military. As investigators suspected what happened, Tom Kelly quoted the undercover agent a much lower price to take the course, $4,900, or $10,000 less than what the school charged veterans. And with that, we conclude today's Washington Post. Tripp and Bill and I will be back next week. Take care until then.
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4: Welcome to the reading of the New York Times for Tuesday, August 4th, 2026. As a reminder, Radio Eye is a reading service intended for people who are blind or have other disabilities that make it difficult to read printed material. Your reader for today is Julie Shaw. We'll start today's reading with the Merriam-Webster Word of the Day. Today's Word of the Day is elan, spelled E-L-A-N. It is a noun. What it means, elan refers to energy and enthusiasm. The example given is, the dancers performed with great style and elan. We were exhausted just watching them. Now we will read the front page headlines from today's edition. We begin with, Trump's fixation on Arctic ships led to billions in no-bid contracts. Next, documents Blanche released to ease path to confirmation leave loopholes. Next, how Democratic socialists are wrestling with their next moves. Next, Mamdani may need to find $5 billion more a year for free child care. Next, Michigan's tense Democratic Senate race poses a big test for a divided party. And last, do you think if I had a job, I would have gone? The first article from the front page of today's edition is entitled, Trump's fixation on Arctic ships led to billions in no-bid contracts. The president decided to buy 11 polar icebreakers after a game of golf with Finland's president. Experts say it's far from clear the United States needs so many. By Christopher Flavel, Andrea Fuller, and Nicholas Nehamas. Late one night last August, Alexander Stubb, the president of Finland, was at his summer residence 2 hours west of Helsinki when his phone rang. On the other end of the line was President Trump calling with a request. He wanted to buy a fleet of massive ships designed to cut through Arctic ice. Mr. Trump had long fixated on these hulking vessels known as polar icebreakers. He viewed them as crucial to dominating the Arctic, where rising temperatures have put key shipping lanes and vast mineral wealth up for grabs. And he was incensed that the United States possessed far fewer than Russia. 2 months later, Mr. Trump and Mr. Stubb were sitting in the Oval Office to announce a deal for 11 icebreakers worth almost $7 billion to be built by shipyards in both countries. The arrangement was unusual in various ways. The number was twice as many as the Coast Guard, which manages America's fleet, had said it needed. The contracts for the building the ships would be awarded without competitive bids, and while 7 of the ships are expected to be built in the United States, the first 4 would be built in Finland, requiring Mr. Trump to waive a law prohibiting the construction of national security vessels overseas. At that moment, though, none of that mattered. Mr. Trump wanted more icebreakers, and he wanted them from Finland. Other countries have more than we do, Mr. Trump proclaimed as he sat with the Finnish leader, and we're buying the finest icebreakers in the world. The story behind Mr. Trump's personal intervention in Coast Guard ships provides new insights into how his administration has cut corners and flouted rules in pursuit of projects that suit the president's desires, regardless of whether they fit any broader strategic rationale. The reliance on no-bid contracts, usually reserved for highly specialized or urgent needs, mirrors other recent Trump-driven projects, ranging in scale from renovations to the Lincoln Memorial Reflecting Pool to a $1.3 billion deal to build a migrant detention center. A New York Times examination of the Coast Guard deal found it relied on personal appeals from Finland's president and Mr. Trump's own view of what constitutes national greatness, along with a fascination with polar icebreakers dating back to a chance encounter in Finland long before he would ever run for president. It also came with no plan to pay for the infrastructure required to support the 11 new ships or the crews to sail them. Those costs are likely to reach into the billions, according to Coast Guard documents. Much of the funding is set to come from money set aside for border security in the Republicans' spending law passed last year, the One Big Beautiful Bill, which gave the administration wide latitude to pour billions into its priorities with little oversight. To justify no-bid contracts for icebreakers, the Trump administration invoked a rarely used exemption, claiming the awards are in the public interest, allowing the government to skip competition while saying little publicly about its rationale. We haven't seen any information or analysis to justify the 11 or to assess the long-term affordability of these decisions, said Shelby S. Oakley, Director of Contracting and National Security Acquisitions for the nonpartisan U.S. Government Accountability Office. The Coast Guard, she said, risks ending up like a lottery winner who spends all their money buying the mansion and then goes broke once they realize they don't have the money to maintain it. Administration officials broadly defended the ships as essential for national security. Polar icebreakers allow the Coast Guard to maintain what it calls presence in the Arctic, monitoring foreign vessels.

0: This service is intended solely for individuals who cannot read conventional print due to a disability. Ineligible listeners risk infringing on copyright laws, and KPBS Radio Reading Service is not responsible for any violations that may occur. Our service may not be redistributed without our written consent. If you agree to these conditions, please continue listening.
1: He told the Times. He said the Coast Guard provided input, but added this was the president's number and the president's decision. The president has bragged about the deal. I'm going to be there at the dedication, he told graduates at the United States Coast Guard Academy in May. They have been trying to get icebreakers for years and years, and no president was able to provide them with what you need to get it done. A golf game and a gift. Mr. Trump's interest in Finnish icebreakers can be traced back more than 30 years. The future president, then a hotel and casino mogul, facing bankruptcies in New York and Atlantic City, flew to Helsinki in 1992 to look for new ways to make money. Mr. Trump was interested in buying a ship to turn into a floating casino, according to Juha Viskari, a Finnish shipping executive who met with Mr. Trump and gave him a tour of one of his company's vessels. Mr. Trump dropped the idea, Mr. Viskari said in an interview, once he realized the cost of operating the ship would make it hard to turn a profit. But the visit proved significant for another reason. Mr. Trump had seen Finnish icebreakers docked nearby and wondered what they were, another shipping executive, Martin Sarkangas, later told Finland's public broadcaster. He recalled telling Mr. Trump that Finland had built about 60% of the world's icebreakers. A positive seed about Finland had been planted in his mind, Mr. Viskari said. After becoming president a quarter century later, Mr. Trump expressed his reverence for icebreakers. No other branch of the military, he said during 2017 remarks at the Coast Guard Academy, has the power to break through 21 feet of rock-solid Arctic ice. He talked to Finland's leaders about buying or leasing an icebreaker, but couldn't close the deal before the end of his first term, according to people familiar with those conversations. After his re-election, Mr. Trump again began trying to buy icebreakers. Coast Guard officials held meetings with the U.S. shipbuilders to gauge their interest. Then a game of golf changed everything. On a Saturday in March 2025, Mr. Trump played in a tournament at one of his golf courses in Florida. Joining him was Mr. Stubb, the Finnish president. Mr. Stubb had played golf for the Finnish national team and went to Furman University in South Carolina on a golf scholarship. According to Mr. Trump, the two men won the tournament. Mr. Stubb presented Mr. Trump with a picture of an icebreaker in what one person described as a handsome golden frame. Shipbuilding is a vital industry in Finland, and the country's leaders had long sought to persuade the U.S. government to buy vessels from its yards. Finland's reasons for courting Mr. Trump went beyond securing a deal for icebreakers, according to people familiar with the two countries' interactions. Keeping a close relationship allows Mr. Stubb to try to persuade Mr. Trump of the importance of the NATO alliance in maintaining pressure on Russia. Mr. Trump wrote on social media that Mr. Stubb was a very good player and said Mr. Stubb had praised him for making America strong again. Mr. Trump added the words that Finland had long sought to hear. President Stubb and I look forward to strengthening the partnership between the United States and Finland, and that includes the purchase and development of a large number of badly needed icebreakers for the U.S. A senior Coast Guard official called, texted, and met with Republican lawmakers through the spring and early summer to push for funding, describing icebreakers as a top White House priority, according to two people with knowledge of the outreach. The pressure worked. Last July, in the Republican spending law, Congress provided $3.5 billion for the ships, but Mr. Trump and his advisors wanted to buy more icebreakers than $3.5 billion would pay for. The administration at the time had been considering two very, very good proposals for icebreakers, the White House budget director Russell T. Vaught told the Times. One shipbuilder had offered to build five icebreakers based on a design originally developed for Russia. Another proposal offered six ships using a design for the Canadian Coast Guard. We ultimately didn't want to have to choose between them, Mr. Vaught said. In the end,

they didn't have to. The one big, beautiful bill had given us an opportunity to do both, he added. The additional icebreaker money, another $3.5 billion, came from a separate fund in the bill intended for what lawmakers called border support, according to Troy Edgar, Deputy Secretary at the Department of Homeland Security, which oversees the Coast Guard. Mr. Trump placed the late-night call to President Stubb in August, not long after the bill was passed. The two leaders had been negotiating for months about the United States purchasing a used icebreaker from Finland and perhaps a handful of new vessels. Now, armed with billions in new funding, Mr. Trump wanted to go bigger. I'm not going to buy the used one because it's too old, Mr. Trump said, according to an account Mr. Stubb later gave to Finnish journalists. I want more new ones instead. A spokeswoman for Mr. Stubb declined to respond to questions from the Times about Mr. Stubb's account. Russia has 40. Experts say Mr. Trump's actions reflect a very real problem. The United States needs more polar icebreakers. The question, the experts say, is how many the United States really needs. Mr. Trump's public comments suggest his interest reflects a frustration that other countries have more icebreakers rather than any review of strategic requirements. We only have one, Mr. Trump complained to military leaders in 2020, somewhat undercounting the American fleet. Russia has 40. Russia now has 56 polar icebreakers, the Coast Guard told Congress this past April, while China has 5. Mr. Trump's focus on Russia's icebreakers ignores crucial differences between the two countries, according to Ronald O'Rourke, who analyzed the Coast Guard's icebreaker program for the nonpartisan Congressional Research Service for 18 years until retiring this year. More than 2 million Russians live in Arctic communities, and the Russian government needs icebreakers to keep ports and shipping lines open. Fewer than 20,000 Americans live in the Alaskan Arctic census data show. The last time the Coast Guard prepared a formal...

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1: Hello, I'm Kim Wardlow, your host for NLVL. We are wrapping up our month of September and our month focusing on fashion. And I've just had such a great time talking to Tricia Wechter. This will be our third episode together. I've just had such a great time talking to her. And today's episode is titled Embracing Style and Confidence, Women's Fashion and Grooming Tips for the Blind Community. So Tricia has many, many, many years of experience in the fashion industry. And then as she lost vision, decided that she would start her own company, Blind Girl Design. So Tricia, welcome back. It's so fun to have you back.
2: Thanks, Kim. It's so great to be here.
1: Well, I guess we can just dive right in. Just talking about the role of fashion and how it can be a form of self-expression and even a form of empowerment, and maybe particularly significant for women in the blind and low vision community, which maybe people don't think about, but it's still an important aspect.
2: I think that's a really great question. And, you know, for centuries or millennium, or probably since humans have been wandering around, what they have worn is really important. And even really ancient civilizations, you know, did stuff with fur or made jewelry or adornments, used feathers. Mm-hmm. So expressing ourselves through what we put on our bodies, whether it be a tattoo or apparel, is a really basic intrinsic part of human nature. And I think it's a little more challenging when we're low vision or blind, because we don't have all those millions of visual cues every day giving us direction into what the current fashion trends are. And so I think that makes it more of a challenge. And I think that, but in terms of talking to lots and lots of blind women, it's really interesting. I find that people ask, including myself, ask a lot of questions. And, you know, if there's a certain person that they really like and admire, then they'll ask, you know, what does that person wear? Or I feel that you have this skirt on and it feels really full and swishy. What is that? I think I like that kind of skirt. And so I see that from a tactile nature and from an audio standpoint, we're gathering lots of information about things that we hear and people around us that helps kind of determine the direction that we want to go with our own fashion and how we want to express ourselves.
1: How do you feel that clothing choices can influence a woman's confidence and how she perceives herself? I mean, certainly how others perceive her, but even internally, how she perceives herself.
2: Yeah. So I feel that whether you're blind, low vision, or sighted woman, the way that we dress really impacts us, because the fact is that in the world that we live in, women are looked at based on how they dress, their makeup, their hair, to a greater extent than men. That is just the unfortunate reality. And we get the opportunity to fit a lot of women when we are at conventions. And so many times people are so grateful when we fit them in a dress with a cardigan that fits exactly the cuffs. We have actually our cuffs on our cardigans fold up and they're lined on the inside, so that if you're short or tall, it doesn't matter. You have a clean looking, beautiful cuff, and the hem of the dress is the same length as the cardigan. So a lot of times women say, oh my gosh, I wish you were at my house. You know,
3: yeah.
2: I feel so confident right now. And then we get a lot of calls afterwards where a lot of people comment on how great they look. And I think there's a lot of nagging fear in us regarding how we look. And I think that honestly, maybe it's a little more for us as blind and low vision, but I have to tell you, sighted women have the same exact issue. They're not certain if they look good enough or they pick the right style. So, you know, if you're listening to this, please know this is not singular to the blind community.
3: Oh, not at all.
2: But there's not at all, right? So it's just something to know. Don't feel like this is just a burden on you, where this is just a thing, you know, with women everywhere all over the world, no matter, you know, our age or our shape or anything like that.
3: Yes, I know. I've asked, you know, multiple

0: This service is intended solely for individuals who cannot read conventional print due to a disability. Ineligible listeners risk infringing on copyright laws, and KPBS Radio Reading Service is not responsible for any violations that may occur. Our service may not be redistributed without our written consent. If you agree to these conditions, please continue listening.
1: What they think about it, and then shopping with other people, whether they be sighted or blind, I think is a great way to boost our confidence, because then we get to try on a whole bunch of different stuff and know if it feels grabby at our waist or it pulls up at our crotch or too tight across our chest, things that we can feel because it's tactile, right? If it feels any of those bad things, walk away. Because really, the first thing I would say is make sure you feel really comfortable in your clothes. Before we're going to talk about color and all that other stuff, but first of all, we have to feel comfortable. We have to feel that when we stand up or sit down, that our pants aren't too short, it's not grabbing across our chest or our waist or our hips, and we can get up, sit down, move around, go walk up and down the aisle, whatever we have to do, and feel comfortable and our clothes that fit properly. So that would be the number one thing. And I want to say that from a fabric standpoint, the number one fabric for women in the world is called poly rayon span. It's a knitted fabric. It's got a little bit of spandex in it. And you'll find spandex now in almost everything for women. And that's that little something that gives even your denim a little bit of stretch. So that you can even have your jeans zipped and buttoned and pull them up over your hips. And that is because it's got that spandex in it. So when you put it back on your body, it goes back into shape. But when you sit down, it doesn't cut across your, doesn't cut you across your stomach. So that is why that fabric, and the other thing about that fabric is it doesn't wrinkle or drape. And if you have to quickly wash that, you can wash it in the sink, or really, if you have a, urgent job and you just need to wash the armpits of it with a little bit of hand soap and dry it, you can do that too. It will look great. It won't wrinkle. It'll smell great the next day. So that's why that's such a popular fabric.
2: That's good to know. I wear that, but I didn't know what that fabric was called. So that's good to know. But yes, and it's really great to have that in your jeans. Yes.
1: Makes a big difference on fit and outlook and comfort.
2: Yeah, comfort is so important. Earlier this year, when it was Fashion Week in New York and they had the big, big gala, and all the celebrities, wore all their costumes. And I know some of them, women had dresses that they couldn't actually sit down in, and they showed them traveling like from their apartments or hotels to the event. And they had to travel standing up, and I get it. Like it's a special thing. This is not something they do every day, but even just for an evening, I thought I wouldn't want to do that. I wouldn't want a dress made out of sand that I can barely move in, or that somebody has to carry me upstairs. It's like, I mean, it was kind of extreme for, for this event, but it's like, I'm all about the comfort.
1: But the interesting thing now, but let's talk about that, because you're talking about the Met Gala, which is the number one event in the entire world. And yes, there was a number, Demi Moore, I just saw an image of her in that she wore, and she had like a big bubble around her shoulders and sleeves. And I thought, I'd really like to get closer images of that, because as soon as they finished taking those images, I know somebody came up and detached that entire piece from her gown. And I also know from having seen images and been in the fashion industry that many, many times portions of those gowns are removed once they hit the top of those stairs, and or you'll see them at midnight hanging with their besties at the Met Gala in a little kind of a slip dress. Not the dress that they came in, that they got photographed, that's going to go worldwide and influence fashion everywhere.

0: No, so just think about it. You want to be in that garment that they're hanging out with their besties at the Met Gala at midnight, right? You don't want to be in that garment where they're carrying you up the steps of, you know, that beautiful museum.
1: Right.
0: And you can't walk. So think about that when you're thinking about anything, whether it be a special occasion dress or your everyday wear. Again, that's a big comfort thing. And if you want to make a fashion statement, that's great. But generally for the rest of us, if we go to a special event, we're going to be doing it for 4 or 5 hours. If it's a work thing, we're going to be doing it for 8 to 10 hours. Mm-hmm. So we really, really have to know if we want to commit to that for that length of time.
1: For sure. Well, now that we've kind of discussed the importance of fashion and some general things that you may want to consider, let's talk about building a versatile wardrobe. And just like you said, you know, like you might want to make a fashion statement, but how many of those pieces, you know, do you really practically want in your wardrobe?
0: Right. So this is such a great question. I'm so glad we're talking about this. And this is something that I do see a lot within the blind community. And that is that generally pick a lane. I am a black apparel person. I lived in New York for 2 decades, right? Mm-hmm. So, and I traveled all over the world all the time. So what I wore all the time, including to the most fashionista shows in Paris and in Milan, was black yoga pants, black shoes, and a black t-shirt, and a black micropolar fleece jacket. Head to toe black. That's what I wore. And if you go to a lot of garment industry things, or if you see designers, if you have any sight left, walking down, you know, after their shows, a lot of times they have on a pair of blue jeans and a black or white t-shirt. Mm-hmm. And that's because people in the design field don't generally paint themselves, or, you know, we don't really outfit ourselves because we use our creativity to design other stuff. So things change, our point of view about what things should look like change constantly. So I would say if you're building a wardrobe, or if you have a whole bunch of stuff in your closet and you're like, I can't get it together fashion wise, pick a base color. My base color is black. So mm-hmm. I have black pants. I have gray pants. I have black jeans. I have black shoes. I have gray shoes. Right. So you're kind mm-hmm. of getting a groove there, right?
1: Yeah.
0: The secondary color that people pick is navy. And if you're a navy person, that's cool. But let me just tell you, being blind and low vision, there are a lot of shades of navy, a lot that we cannot discern. And a lot of navies don't match. So I would just say, if you're doing this and you're going to start, I would say pick black. That's the most dominant woman's color. So the same tops, colorful, pretty tops, match with black pants as they do with navy pants, mm-hmm. right? But the control over black from the manufacturer's standpoint is so much tighter than it is over navy. So build a base, build a color base. And then the other third one, which is not as big for women, is khaki. That's a much bigger color base for men. Mm-hmm. But some people are warm tone people, so they pick khaki. So you just pick your base color, and then you build everything else off your base color. And so if you're building your pants and they're black, you can have multiple different shapes and sizes. You can have leggings. You can have trousers. You can have knitted pants. You can have skirts. You can have dresses. You can have all sorts of stuff with black as the anchor. And then, again, like I said, you can just get any shoe that doesn't, and it doesn't have to all be solid black. It just has to have a black accent in it. And then honestly, you could go in your closet, fall down, pick up a whole bunch of stuff, put it on, and walk out and look great. Because basically everything, every top and every color, that whether it be a light pink, a bright pink, a purple, a brown, guess what? It all goes with black. And now if you pick black, you can pick a denim color. A lot of mm-hmm. women prefer a darker blue denim color mm-hmm. that's not really distressed or banged up, but they just want to have that jean thing. Incredibly enough, that also goes with all those tops as well. So from a confidence standpoint, I feel like it's a great thing to know that we can bumble in our closets and come out looking great, because all of our color is kind of gymboree pre-matched together.
1: Right. And it'll all coordinate.
0: Yeah, it all coordinated. So sometimes people will say to us, oh no, they only have that pant in navy. And you're like, oh, I love that pant. It fits so well. But I'm just going to tell you, take a deep breath, take a minute. Okay. Find out if they also have that pant in black and can ship it to you, or find out if you can just find another pant. Mm-hmm. You know, don't just suddenly introduce burgundy and navy and all these other colors into your bottoms if you don't have tops that go with it. Because the biggest thing for blind or sighted women is you go shopping, you come home, and nothing matches. And for mm-hmm. us, that is a train wreck. Because for me, I can't distinguish between, you know, navy, brown, green, burgundy. Right. I can't distinguish that without somebody else helping me. So that's what I'm saying. Start out, if you have to go in your closet now and start throwing stuff away, clean it up, make it organized, and pick your base color, do that. And make sure that everything goes together.
1: Are there certain pieces, and this would really apply for any woman, blind or sighted, are there certain pieces, if you're trying to develop a wardrobe and, you know, you have a budget, but key pieces that you can mix and match that can help you build what appears to be, you know, a sizable wardrobe without having, you know, to have, you know, five different pants and five different skirts and those kinds of things?
0: So, yes, 100%. I have the pants that I prefer the most are petite pants with the half back elastic that are twill from Kohl's. And I have them in, I have like four pairs in black and three pairs in gray. I know that seems crazy, but I wear them all the time. I also have, so I have a base pant. So I've identified a pant that's comfortable that goes with everything. So you should identify a base pant in your wardrobe. Now, if you work in a city and you're for an accounting firm, then the fabric of your base pant for your work is probably going to be a synthetic fabric. It's not going to be a cotton fabric, okay? So just know that it'll be more like a dressy pant. Mm-hmm. So you have to have that core dressy pant, a couple of pairs of those as your base. I don't need to do that. So my base pant is a cotton twill, right? Which looks very professional, but is not up there with lawyers and accountants. Right. That's a more dress up fabric. Although, because I do need to go to events, I do have a pair of black synthetic pants. So I'd say if you want to build a very small assortment, you need a pair of dressy pants with a straight leg on them that are hemmed properly for your whatever dressy shoes you wear. You need a twill or cotton base pant that you can wear in between casual Fridays if you're a teacher, on the weekends, that you could just kind of wear anywhere, everywhere, but not super dressy. You have to have that pant. Then for just running around, you know, yoga pants or just leggings, which are cheap, they're $8 or $9, okay? You know, definitely you have to have that in your wardrobe, something that you could throw on, because if you have to answer the door or something, it's super simple. And the same thing with shorts. I wear little Hanes knitted shorts from Amazon, and I have them, and I know this is going to be amazing, right? Black and gray. I have like six pairs, and that is the base of my wardrobe. So you have to have a short, you have to have a dressy pant, a casual pant. And then if you're a denim person, then you should have your go-to jean fit that you love. You know, you got it. You don't have to have a whole bunch of pairs of jeans. You may only need to buy one. But if you wear jeans every day for work, then I would get multiples of the jean that fits you. Mm-hmm. Those are the items that you need. Some women like to wear dresses, and I just want you to know that that is a little more difficult if you're a woman that wears dresses all the time. You're going to need to fit those. You're going to need to order them from Amazon and try them all on, or go to a store and try them on, because fits and dresses really change based on the fabric. that is just a reality. So I would just say, don't make a dress the anchor in your wardrobe. Mm-hmm. Just don't do it. Know that you like them and know that that's going to take a little extra work if that's the direction that you want to go. And then in terms of tops, you know, I would say always, I love 3/4 sleeve tops. Mm-hmm. So 3/4 sleeve, a lot of women's knitted tops have a nice little round neck or a boat neck that go over any of the bottoms that I just described. You can throw them on over anything. And I think 3/4 sleeve is great. They're elbow length or 3/4 sleeve because you can wear them 12 months a year. I am not a fan of the winter and summer wardrobe thing. That is a huge mess and takes a huge amount of work. I rather prefer to have micropolar fleece jackets to throw on, a sweat jacket to throw on, a hoodie to throw on, a constructed, you know, jacket with a zipper. Mm-hmm. You know, I prefer to have those. If you're a woman that likes to wear a blazer, then it's always nice to have a blazer to throw on over your jeans. You can throw that on over jeans, over yoga pants, over your dress up pants, anything that you want. And again, those are really staple. We're not talking about 30 things here. Mm-hmm. We're talking about, you know, only a few silhouettes. And if you find those silhouettes that you like, okay, and let's just say you're a blazer girl and you have a certain type of shape of blazer that you want to wear and you work for an accounting firm or you're in a law firm and you need to wear them every day, then find out every freaking color that they make in that. Mm-hmm. Buy it. So many women buy multiple colors of things that fit because we already feel good and confident in them, right? And if you buy lots of different color blazers and you wear a black or white shell underneath it with a black pants and your black shoes, again, cha-ching, automatically, you're dressed for success.
1: Yeah, you're all pulled together.
0: You're all pulled together. Mm-hmm.
1: What about organizing clothes, whether it's in your closet or just thinking about like outfits?
0: So before we start the organization, I'm really going to seriously say, if you're listening to this and you're serious about this, you know, go to your closet and your drawers, maybe with somebody who's a sighted person or trusted person, and start pulling out all that stuff that you don't wear. My rule is if I haven't worn it in a year, it gets donated. Mm-hmm. I think that's a really good rule. So first of all, declutter your closet and your drawers. Any stuff that doesn't fit or doesn't match, just get rid of it. So now you've got your closet pretty organized and clean. For me, from an organizational standpoint, when I was working in New York every day, on Sunday, I would organize all of my clothes. I would put my pants on. I would have all my pants on a hanger, and then I would pick out tops to wear with all my pants or even jeans, because I could wear jeans in my industry. Mm-hmm. And then I know this sounds kind of crazy and OCD, but let me just tell you, it works particularly well if you're not sighted. I would put my shoes in order from underneath where I had my outfit hanging. And the other thing that it included in that, whatever, I would put clean underwear and bras on the hangers too. Mm-hmm. And socks. So the entire outfit, every single thing, including the shoes, are all hanging in a row in my closet. 5 days of apparel. So in the morning, no matter what other crazy thing happened, getting dressed was not going to be a problem. And I knew that I was going to match, and I knew that I had fresh underwear and socks, and I had a bra that was appropriate for the top that I was going to wear. Because sometimes, you know, if you're wearing a chunky sweater, you can get away with a sports bra. Mm-hmm. But if you're going to wear something a little more fitted, then you might need an underwear bra.
1: Right.
0: Which, can I talk about bras?
1: Sure.
0: Is this an okay time? Okay. So in terms of building your base wardrobe, one of the really key things for a woman is to have a really good bra. And I know that I've talked to a lot of women who wish they had a good bra. And one of the things is, depending on if we have a really large chest or as we age, we need a little extra support in order to look really good in our clothes. And sometimes if we don't have the correct support, it just puts too much strain on our back, or we have that big bulge where our bra ends in the back and there's like bra fat on the back,
1: right,
0: which we can feel it. It makes us feel not very confident because we know you can see it. So I would say, you know, it's really important to get fitted for a bra, and you can get fitted for a bra at any department store. They have huge areas with lingerie, and they'll fit you for a bra, and they'll, and when you get fitted for a bra, listen, if you don't want an underwire and it cuts you, you tell them, I don't, that does not feel good. Or if you like how the underwire lifts you up and makes you feel better, then you tell them. They want to hear what you want to say. They want to get you fitted properly. And you may get a more constructed bra for work, and you may get a really good sports bra for all the rest of the time. So, but get fitted properly and know your bra size. Is your back of your bra 40? And is your cup size B or D? Because like when people call to place orders for me, one of the first things I ask if they don't know what their size is, what's your bra size? Both the width of your back and the size of your cup. Because that's going to determine really what size t-shirt you wear, what size dress you wear, what size cardigan you wear. So you should always know that size. And you should feel comfortable in your bras and feel confident in your bras. And this is for whether you have a really small chest or a really large chest. Doesn't matter. And then, you know, the other thing about bras is taking care of them. It's super simple. Just, you know, wash them in the sink on a regular basis. But we want to make sure that because they're awfully close to our armpits on the sides of the bras, right? And so we just want to, and they're very expensive. And so we really can't usually have a lot of bras compared to some of the other stuff we have. So better to invest in a good bra, take care of it. You can throw it in the wash, no problem, but you can also hand wash it and dry it overnight. So that's just something I would say. And from a confidence standpoint, I see women that feel confident in their bras and know that all of their shirts are feeling really good, their backs don't hurt, and that really does make an impact on us to have that proper fit.
1: That is such good advice, and that is so true. You don't want straps cutting into you or all those kinds of things.
0: I used to have falling down. We used to fall down on my shoulder. I don't know.
1: That
0: know
1: too.
0: Why,
1: well, either extreme.
0: Yeah, that was like so. Either extreme. It's not very, it's good. Does not make you feel good.
1: No. Yeah. And even if nobody sees it, you just, you know,
0: it affects you.
1: Yeah. It's uncomfortable.
0: Right?
1: Yeah. Well, and that leads us a little bit as we're talking about fashion and some of the extra things about fashion. It kind of leads us also into grooming and skincare and makeup and those kinds of of things, because if you have all your outfits and then you want your, you know, your skincare to be good, so you feel confident about how your face and your actual person looks.
0: So this can be a very extensive conversation. We could do a podcast for 5 years. Just on this particular conversation.
1: Yeah.
0: But just in general, let's just talk really quickly about hygiene. So from a hygiene standpoint, you know, not in every country, but in the United States, women generally shave their armpits and their legs. So depending on if you have control of a razor and you feel confident in shaving your armpit or your legs, generally I can feel my hair. So I can, even if I can't see it, I can tell if I've gotten the hair there. And I get like triple, I just use women's disposable razors, which they have triple razors. And they usually now have, you know, some kind of creams and stuff on them. And I'm able to shave my armpits pretty quickly. And so usually after I shave my armpits, pat them to dry, and then I immediately put deodorant underneath my arms. Just, you know, what the heck? You're already up there and might as well do that. So nod to the cleanliness. I don't have to worry about that. The same thing with shaving their legs. If you don't feel confident in using a razor, then there is cream depilatory that you can use. It's a creamy stuff. You put it under your arms and it melts the hair away. And then you take towels, like a wet damp washcloth and you wipe it off and it will wipe the hair off. Mm-hmm. So know that that is another option if you feel like you don't have control of your, of a razor. So those are two things that, and particularly the armpit hair affects smell. And so I think mm-hmm. it gives women an edge on that smell thing because of the not having the armpit right. hair. And I'd say on the deodorant standpoint, use, I use a more drier stick because I don't like the mm-hmm. pickiness of the roller thing. So make sure that you're picking a deodorant type that you like that lasts some 24 to 48 hours. That's your standard deodorant that you can put. And then every time you put your deodorant on, which, I would suggest washing, using, putting water in the sink, doing a little bidet thing. First, of course, using a clean washcloth, washing your face, around your face, your neck, your ears, definitely your eyes, those crusty little things in your eyes that you don't see, around your mouth, the edges of your mouth, just scrub all of that. A clean washcloth will exfoliate your skin and freshen up your skin really, really nicely, which is something that women are particularly interested in. Mm-hmm. So just know, just a clean washcloth with water on it will do that. And then the next thing to do then is to wash your pits with the same washcloth. You can now add a little soap to the water if you haven't already done that. And then wash your pits and then wash your crotch, wash that whole area, and then, throw that washcloth in the, dirty clothes. Mm-hmm. And have 10 clean washcloths. That is a cheap investment to make sure that we can have really good hygiene every day and that we smell good. Because no matter how great our clothes are and how organized they are, if we pit out our shirts within the first hour, we are going to feel terrible all day. Mm-hmm. So that's like a one thing. The other thing is dental, making sure that our teeth are really clean, and that is brushing, every morning and every night. And I am a big flosser. I have floss by my bed. I have floss on my table. I use floss sticks, mm-hmm. these little plastic sticks.
1: Yeah.
0: And the sticks have a little trick, like on the back, you can flip them and they've got a little pointy thing and you can take them and go in between your teeth with a little plastic pointy thing. And they're cheap. For a dollar, you can get 100 of them at the dollar store. So I'm a really big fan of this. It makes sure we don't get any plaque on our teeth mm-hmm. and our teeth look really clean. And since we can't really see them, that's like a really important thing mm-hmm. for us. And one of the things that I had mentioned in another episode is, in terms of mouth freshness, I always keep a little tiny tube of toothpaste in my purse. Literally, I just squirt it on my finger because it's tactile and I can find it. I squirt mm-hmm. it on my finger. I rub it in my mouth and on my tongue. And then I swallow it and my whole mouth feels refreshed. So if you need a little midday pickup and you don't have other choices, then that's actually a really good choice. From a hair standpoint, get your hair trimmed every single month. Have somebody professional, whether it be Supercuts or a salon, depending on, where you're at in life and what you're doing, get those ends trimmed. Make sure that there's not, the color isn't growing out if you color your hair. Just make mm-hmm. sure that it looks neat and tidy is a really important thing. And for women, nails are really important. So I have a metal nail file and I just regularly use my nail file. I have a very inexpensive metal nail file and on the back of the nail file, it's curved. So I use the back of the nail file and I push down on my cuticles. Mm-hmm. Now, one thing you might feel on your fingers if you're not familiar with or you haven't done your nails is that there's a skin that grows up over our fingernails.
1: Right.
0: And it's not commonly acceptable in the United States for women to have cuticles growing on their fingernails. So if you don't go to get a manicure occasionally, which you can do for $12, by the way, then you're doing your own nails, then, one thing that you should do is push your cuticles back. So I use this little tool and I push my cuticles back pretty much all the time to make sure that my nails are completely free. And then I use the nail file and I just follow the curve, you know, of my natural nails. And the other thing is, you know, our toenails are important with women because we wear a lot of open-toed shoes and sandals. Mm-hmm. You can use the nail file on your toe, your feet as well.
1: Yes.
0: You don't have to use a nail clipper, which can cut our skin and create bleeding and all sorts of terrible things like that. But if you regularly use a nail file on your nails, on your toes, then you can keep them nice and clean. And, you know, toes have cuticles too, guys. So just, you know, push the cuticles on your toes back as well. And that is just like a super simple, handy tool. And those are just two things that just give us that little edge to make sure that our hands are always going to be clean and our, you know, skin is always going to be clean. Now, in terms of makeup, I've heard a lot of blind women that love to go to Sephora because they will do free makeup on you, and they seem to be very well trained. So if you want to experiment with makeup, that's a great place to go. Another place is any department store. I use Clinique because I don't like fragrance in my makeup and I'm allergic to all that fragrance stuff. So in terms of if you decide to wear makeup and you want to use a base makeup, the one thing I would say for us as blind people is to use a sponge to put the base on to make sure that it's spread evenly, and make sure you go over your chin to under your neck because we don't want any lines where your makeup ends. And if we use a sponge, that just kind of lets it kind of do a brush stroke into your skin. You can't see the end of the makeup.
1: Right.
0: And then if you do that, then take a second sponge that's totally different than the first one, just a different clean one, because they usually come like 40 in a bag. Make sure you go around your hairline where your hair is to make sure that there's not any globs of makeup right there around your hairline. So those are just two little tips from if you want to do makeup. Now, there's a lot more extensive stuff like how to apply mascara, making sure that your eyebrows are tidy. And again, that is a pretty extensive conversation, but I will say that women commonly use mascara. Eyebrows are something that people look at all the time. So if you haven't taken a look at your eyebrows, you might want to ask somebody who you trust completely how your eyebrows are looking and make sure that those are maintained on a monthly basis as well. And if you have any like skin problems, you know, any like acne or any stuff like that, make sure that you're treating that or going to your primary care doctor to make sure that you're getting, you know, medication for that.
1: Well, and all those things I think really, really help in terms of confidence and feeling good about oneself.
0: I completely agree. And there's one other thing, and that is if you want to just really inexpensively fill the sink with hot water and let the steam, put a towel over your head and let the steam from the hot water go on your face. It will open up your pores. And occasionally there's like little blackheads or whiteheads or just little junk that our pores pick up. And generally as women, we really don't like to have that in our skin. And it's particularly around our nose, right? So if you want to steam your face in your sink pretty much for free, just do that. And then once your face is all nice and sweaty like that, again, take another one of those cheap, clean towels, hand towels that you have, and just use it and wipe your face off with it. And if you want to, you can then take the towel, and then particularly just kind of squeeze around your nose, not hard, but just to make sure if there's any blackheads or any stuff around your nose, that will just come out naturally once you steamed your face. Again, this doesn't cost any money at all, but it gives you that sparkling, clear, nice complexion that, that everybody goes for.
1: Right.
0: And it also exfoliates your face and it makes, and it gives you that good skin.
1: Yes. And there are so many choices and products and, you know, were marketed to by so many different cosmetic companies and skincare companies. And a lot of that really depends of what you want to use how complicated you want your skincare routine to be, but also if you have oilier skin or drier skin, it may change with age. I know mine definitely did. And just, you know, again, I think, as you said, if you go to a makeup counter or Sephora, like if you need some guidance and which products would be best suited for your skin type, but it doesn't always have to be super expensive to, you know, to have moisturizer and things.
0: Exactly. And you know what, honestly, I only wear makeup occasionally when I'm speaking at events, and I just go with my own clear skin. Mm-hmm. I myself don't use soap. I use water, and I wash my face in the morning. I wash my face at night. If I get really super sweaty, then I wash my face. But again, I use clean washcloths, and people comment about my skin all the time. They think I'm using like millions of dollars worth of stuff. I'm literally using a clean washcloth and water on my face. And I just want to say, if you mentioned oily skin, if you have oily skin, it's pretty good to have some tissues around just to blot your face during the day, because that probably make you feel a little more comfortable not to deal with that oiliness. But yeah, the whole makeup thing is a total choice and requires a lot of focus and commitment to do that. And I agree with you. It really changes from when you're 12 to when you're 70. Very lots and lots of changes in your life in terms of what happens to your skin and also what kind of makeup you want to wear. At the time, and if you want to wear makeup at all.
1: Right.
0: But the basis of everything is really clean, clear skin. And of course, drinking water is probably the number one thing.
1: Yes, yeah, stay hydrated.
0: Stay hydrated. People will say, wow, what do you do? And I'm like, I drink like 12 glasses of water a day. So that's like a free beauty tip there.
1: Yeah, that makes
0: a
1: difference.
0: Stay hydrated. It makes a huge difference.
1: Well, and I think you just have to decide what you want your routine to be, and what's important to you, because we get all these messages from the outside, but at the end of the day, for you to feel confident isn't so much about, well, am I meeting everybody's expectations for me, but do you feel good? Do you feel comfortable and confident in your own skin?
0: And, you know, for me, truthfully, you know, when I do put on the base makeup and do all that stuff, even with all the things, tips I just told you, I still go to my husband or son and make sure that they can't see any transition from my base into my hair. Mm-hmm. And so for me, really not wearing makeup and hydrating really well and using clean washcloths on my skin and water, I look really healthy and great. And I feel like I feel much more confident than when I'm worried about whether there's globs of slightly tan, you know, makeup hanging off my ear. And so, So it's like I said, if you go the makeup route, you have to get a routine down exactly what you said. We have very good visual memory. We are, you know, we have incredible muscle memory. So once we get that routine down, you know, we can do it without sight, but we have to really commit to it, you know, and do it on a regular basis. And if you do wear makeup every day, you know what? You got to go to the sink at night with that brand new clean washcloth and you got to wash it all off. Mm-hmm. And again, if you want to go really inexpensively, you can use Vaseline on your face every night if you want. And during the day, if you feel like a little dry, you can put Vaseline on your face. You do not have to spend $100 on moisturizers. If you want to, you can, but you literally, okay. So my two favorite things to put on my hair and face, olive oil and avocado oil.
1: Oh, wow.
0: And when you talk to stylists, when they say, what do you do with your hair? I'm like, oh, I put olive oil in it. Every night I massage a little, I rub it on my hands and I rub it into my hair. And they're like, wow. They're like, I do too. Like they start telling me they're not using these products that they're selling. They're putting avocado oil on their face and in their hair. And it's really great on your, you know, hands too. Literally you can cook some spaghetti and then you know.
1: And moisturize with the olive oil.
0: And moisturize it. Avocado oil and olive oil are like the best things in the whole world for like everything. So know that you can, I mean, I absolutely do that. 100%. I don't use other conditioners or moisturizers. I use olive oil. I have a bottle of olive oil in my bathroom. Smear it on my neck and my face at night, rub it in my hands, and then rub it through my hair. And then voila. So super simple and accessible and not expensive. And your skin will look great, and so will your hair.
1: Well, Tricia, this has been such great advice and great tips. Any final thoughts as we're wrapping up our month of fashion?
0: Yeah. You know, again, you know, I have met some women are really into goth, and they have like corsets on with these big full skirts and boots, and people that are really into hard rock, and then women who just really like flowery prints. And I have talked to some women who have been totally blind since birth and have kind of discovered their fashion just kind of along the way by asking questions and seeing how things feel and knowing what's appropriate for events. And so I just would encourage everyone to know that fashion is completely accessible, and that everybody asks everybody else about fashion. This is a topic of conversation among all women. And so if you're more interested in expanding and expressing yourself through fashion, then get in on the conversation. Start asking about, do they have any, you know, is there such a thing as any kind of a flower t-shirt, or, you know, do they have, you know, this or that, or I really like this, or I heard somebody talk about this. So get engaged in the conversation so you can find the stuff that you love that you think will really express who you are as a person.
1: Well, thank you again. I want to be sure people know where to find you at Blind Girl Designs.
0: So our company is Blind Girl Designs. Our website is, as I say, just shout at your phone, blindgirldesigns.com, and we will pop up. And you can place an order. We take like every kind of payment in the whole world. But you can also just tap on the phone, and it will dial directly to us, and we take a ton of phone orders. And then we also help, you know, fit by your description of, you know, what your size is. And so we're really, really happy to do phone orders. And our phone number is 862-448-1011. But it's a live link on our website as well. And we have t-shirts, hoodies, dresses, cardigans. And we've got tons of white canes for White Cane Day all over our prints. And we'd love you to come and see what we do at Blind Girl Designs.
1: Yeah, I have some of Trisha's pieces, and I love them. And they're super comfortable, so as well as being fun. So I highly encourage you to do that. We're going to have a bit of a shift here from September in fashion to October emergency preparedness. And again, you know, with that extra twist of specifically looking at what a person who's blind or has low vision might need to consider as you're preparing for an emergency. So that's quite a shift, but we hope that you will join us for Emergency Preparedness Month. We'd love to get your questions or comments. Certainly invite you to share any experiences or tips you have about fashion or grooming or makeup tips through our social media. That is great as well on Facebook, or I still want to say Twitter or X. So definitely we encourage you to interact with us if you would like. We hope all this really great practical tips is helping you to navigate your life with vision loss.

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2: 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Today, we will be reading the following main articles. 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We asked experts, written by Gabe Castro Root. And by appointment only in New York, six hidden shops worth visiting, by Lori Gwen Shapiro and Hiroko Masuki, and following up with miscellaneous articles. We begin with the first article, Is there a safest seat in a plane crash? We asked experts. With all eyes on the sole survivor of Air India Flight 171, aviation insiders say that in an air catastrophe, all bets are off and seat choice matters little. This by Gabe Castro Root. It's accompanied by a photograph with the caption, An Air India Boeing 787, the type of aircraft that crashed on Thursday in Ahmedabad, India, killing at least 269 people. And the image is of an aircraft in flight against a blue sky. Suddenly, airline passengers around the world are wondering if there is something special about seat 11A. That's where Viswash Kumar Ramesh, 38, the sole survivor of the Air India Boeing 787-8 that crashed after takeoff in Ahmedabad, India on Thursday, was sitting. Did the location of his seat help spare his life? And there is an image with the caption, a still image taken from a video released by the official YouTube channel of Prime Minister Narendra Modi of India, showing Mr. Modi at the bedside of Viswash Kumar Ramesh, the only survivor of Air India Flight 171. Narendra Modi YouTube channel via Agence France-Presse Getty Images. And the image is of a white-haired man in a white robe with a white scarf, and the scarf has some darker colored embroidery around the edges. He is leaning over a hospital bed that is covered in bluish purple sheets, and there is a man, maybe in his 30s, that is lying on that bed looking up at the other man. The man lying down has a goatee and a mustache, and he has an apparent injury under his right eye or left eye and to the side of his eye, and he is wearing a blue hospital shirt. Probably not, aviation experts said. There's nothing that makes that or any other seat safer than anywhere else on a plane. And they added, it's usually not worth trying to game out safety when selecting where to sit for a flight. If you're in a crash, all bets are off, said Jeff Guzzetti, a former accident investigator for the Federal Aviation Administration and National Transportation Safety Board. So pick whatever seat you want to make you feel comfortable. While conventional wisdom holds that the rear of an aircraft may be safer, that theory falsely assumes that the front of a plane will always make impact first in the event of a crash, Mr. Guzzetti said. You just can't predict crash dynamics. Airlines use different configurations for different aircraft. On that Air India flight, seat 11A was in an exit row on the left side, according to a seat map on Seat Guru. Sitting near an exit may allow passengers to escape more quickly in some circumstances. But Mr. Ramesh told India's state broadcaster that the right side of the aircraft was crushed against a wall, preventing anyone else who may have survived the initial impact from escaping through the exit on that side. In an emergency like a fire, when you're still sitting on your landing gear and the airplane is pretty much upright and intact, an exit row may offer the quickest path to safety, Mr. Guzzetti said. But with regard to the crash dynamics of an accident like Air India, I think it's just a matter of chance. And there's another image with the caption, an Air India 787-8 landing in Copenhagen last year. The image by Fabrizio Gandolfo, SOPA Images via Light Rocket via Getty Images. And the image is of an aircraft in flight with its front and center landing gear down. It is a white aircraft with an orange tail with a lighter orange floral pattern on the tail. Sean Pruchnicki, a former accident investigator at the Airline Pilots Association and an assistant professor of aviation safety at Ohio State University, chalked up Mr. Ramesh's survival to purely luck. In these types of accidents, people just don't survive this close to the front, this close to fuel, Dr. Pruchnicki said, referring to the fact that the fuel tanks on a Boeing 787 are mainly on the wings and in the fuselage between them. The crash on Thursday was the latest in a string of recent aviation disasters around the globe,

0: This service is intended solely for individuals who cannot read conventional print due to a disability. Ineligible listeners risk infringing on copyright laws, and KPBS Radio Reading Service is not responsible for any violations that may occur. Our service may not be redistributed without our written consent. If you agree to these conditions, please continue listening.
1: Next up, by appointment only, in New York, 6 hidden shops worth visiting, hand-forged armor, prehistoric bones, music that's never been digitized. This isn't retail, it's an invitation-only obsession. This by Lori Gwen Shapiro, visuals by Hiroko Masuki. And there is an image with the caption, a suit of armor at Wasson Artistry, an appointment-only shop in Ridgewood, Queens. And the image is of a suit of armor from the head down to the top of the legs, fully silver, and you can see bits of chainmail underneath. And the area that it is in appears to be some type of workshop. You didn't come to New York to wander fluorescent aisles hunting for someone to unlock the fitting room. You came for the locked door city, where nothing's labeled, the elevator grumbles, and whoever buzzes you in has already decided how the afternoon should go. You might leave with a sterling silver carabiner, a fossilized dinosaur foot, or a record that makes everything else on your shelf sound flat. Or maybe it was just a book you didn't know you were missing until it looked back at you. But don't bother dropping by. These places don't do foot traffic. You email. You call a landline. You wait. Maybe you DM. There's no signage, no small talk, no piped-in jazz. What there is? Hand-forged armor, prehistoric bones with six-figure price tags, music that's never been digitized, a jewelry showroom with the logic of a toolbox, and, if you're buzzed in, a private library with all the books for sale that reads like someone's inner filing system. This isn't retail. It's an invitation-only obsession. And if you knock with a purpose, that helps. 889 Broadway, Union Square, Manhattan. Globus Washitsu. And there's an image with the caption, a kimono styling class at Globus Washitsu near Union Square. And there are two women who are on their knees with their hands also on the ground on a tatami mat. Both of them are in kimonos. The woman on the left is in a black kimono with a white floral pattern, and the woman on the right is in a light blue kimono, and we can see wooden screens along the background and woven wooden tiles along the ceiling. Up a nondescript elevator near Union Square, through a quiet hallway and a final sliding door, is something few New Yorkers expect to find above Broadway, a Kyoto-style tatami room meticulously built by the investor and longtime Japanophile Stephen Globus. Think shoji screens, hinoki beams, seasonal scrolls. Nothing here is an approximation. It's the real deal. Globus Washitsu isn't a commercial tea house. It's a cultural space with two adjoining tatami rooms, carefully designed for a range of intimate, immersive experiences. One of the rooms, Kisui An, is a traditional tea house used for lessons in Japanese tea ceremony. $50 per person for members, $60 for non-members. But the entire space shifts as needed to host calligraphy workshops, Rakugo storytelling nights, kimono exhibitions, and other quiet arts of Japan, music, dance, ikebana. It also occasionally serves as a ryokan-style guest house for visiting artists and scholars. And there is another image that is actually a video, and it is giving us a view of the entire

0: space with the caption, Globus Ushitsu is a cultural space with two adjoining tatami rooms. And the video is showing us those two adjoining tatami rooms with tatami mats on the ground. You email for an appointment. The email is linked in this article. Remove your shoes at the door and enter a hushed, warm space where calm isn't a marketing promise. It's a policy. Whether you're there for tea or to simply sit and listen, you leave feeling quieter. And in this city, that's no small thing. 37 West 47th Street, 9th floor, Diamond District, Manhattan. Marla Aaron. And there is an image with the caption, Marla Aaron's appointment-only showroom feels like a jeweler's lab crossed with a toy chest. And there are actually three separate images. The first image on the far left is of a yellow door that has a curtain, a very patterned curtain on the front of that yellow door. It appears to be branches and bright birds, and the door is open slightly so we can see a sliver of the room beyond the door that appears to have some kind of bright orange, possibly a couch. And we can also see some white patterned curtains, and it's a very bright space. The middle image has a bright fuchsia carpet on the floor in the foreground. Further back, there's more of an oriental rug. The room that we are in appears to have some very patterned wallpaper with two rectangular mirrors that are angled. So they're slanted on the diagonal. In the center of them is a round mirror. On the ground in front of them is a taupe-colored couch. And then in front of that couch, there is a low upholstered tabletop. And on that tabletop, there is a jewelry display with necklaces and red sections containing all different types of jewelry. And then on the far right is an image that is of a bust that has necklaces strung or hanging from it on display. Most people come to the Diamond District for a ring. But here, you'll find a sterling silver carabiner with a click so satisfying, it should be studied. Marla Aaron isn't your typical jeweler. She's a high-end designer with a locksmith's brain, a sculptor's eye, and a deep love of things that open and shut. Perched on the 9th floor of 37 West 47th Street, her appointment-only showroom feels more like a jeweler's lab crossed with a toy chest. Drawers of chains, trays of tools, jewelry cases that double as sewing boxes. Her signature locks, platinum and brass, ranging from $110 to over $250,000 for one especially extravagant version made from pink diamonds, are meant to be held, twisted, and remixed. They have been sold from vending machines, smuggled into museum shows, and handed out by the thousands to single mothers on Mother's Day. In 2024, Ms. Aaron won the Gem Award for Jewelry Design. She recently opened a mini store inside Liberty, the iconic department store in London. But the original New York showroom is still where the story clicks into place. Appointments are booked online, and virtual appointments are available for out-of-towners. Her team walks clients through the collection over Zoom with the same care for detail and touch. "The showroom is my pride," she told me. "Book ahead and prepare to leave with something you won't want to stop clicking open and closed." Ridgewood, Queens, Wasson Artistry. And there is an image with the caption, Jeffrey Wasson builds custom suits for jousters, reenactors, museums, and films. And in the image, we see a workspace that has one wall of windows. Standing prominently in this workspace is a silver-colored suit of armor standing upright, and we are in a workshop space where there are tools and all kinds of hammers and chisels and tables with tools on top of them and things leaning against the walls like boards. And we also see a number of metal anvils in the photograph. In Ridgewood, inside a factory building with no signage, Jeffrey Wasson is doing something very few people alive can do, forging medieval armor by hand, exactly the way it was done 600 years ago. And there is another image with the caption, Mr. Wasson at work on a breastplate. And in the image, we see a man with a denim shirt on. He has on a silversmith's apron that is brown in color. He is holding a blowtorch. He also has red headphones on over his ears for ear protection. He's wearing glasses. And his left hand is covered in a yellow glove. We're assuming it's a fire protective glove. He is holding a piece of metal that is a breastplate, and he is torching it with the fire torch. Mr. Wasson studied at the School of Visual Arts, fell in with the Society for Creative Anachronism, and got hooked on hammering metal. More than two decades in, he builds custom suits for jousters, reenactors, museums, and films, including Men in Black 3. His work is also permanently displayed at Discovery Park of America in Tennessee. And there is a video with the caption, Mr. Wasson's Italian-style helms and battle-ready gauntlets are researched down to the rivet spacing. And the video is of Mr. Wasson putting on one of these Italian-style helms. It is a metal helm. There is a piece that is covering his neck and then a full-headed mask that is going over the top of his head as he is standing there in his denim shirt and his silversmith apron. This isn't a shop. It's a working forge, and appointments are required. It smells like scorched steel and something more elemental, a lived-in focus that doesn't pause for small talk. Clients are measured in person and returned for fittings as pieces are roughed, shaped, and refined. Mr. Wasson's Italian-style helms and battle-ready gauntlets are researched down to the rivet spacing. One finished suit rests in the corner, heavy and ready. You can commission a full suit of armor, $15,000 to $50,000. Take a private dagger forging class, $650. Or join an occasional New York Adventure Club visit, $32. No themed music, no cosplay, just iron, fire, and a guy who's spent 20 years turning a childhood obsession into serious plate armor. 247 Water Street, number 401, Dumbo, Brooklyn. Archivio Records. And there are a number of images, three images that are stacked with the caption Archivio Records is part record shop, DJ hub, barbershop, tattoo parlor, and creative hangout. And in the first image, in the back where this is a black painted room with windows, in the back of the image, we see a man in a white t-shirt and gray jeans and a red baseball cap, and he is cutting the hair of a younger man who is sitting in a black barber chair with a black smock or apron over him, and his hair is being trimmed. In the foreground, there is another man in a white t-shirt, and he is doing a tattoo for another younger man who is sitting down. The man who is receiving the tattoo has on a black baseball cap and a black tank top, and he is sitting getting a tattoo on the upper right part of his right arm. And in the second image, we see a room that has boxes and boxes down the middle of the room that are stacked with records. There are also additional records along the right-hand side of the room where there's also a table and a computer. There are also a few records displayed on the back wall. And in the final image, there is a man standing in front of a turntable. He is holding a record in his hands, and he has on a black t-shirt and is wearing headphones. Archivio is more vinyl bunker than retail space. It's a Dumbo concept store, part record shop, DJ hub, barber shop, tattoo parlor, and creative hangout. Co-founded by the DJ and Queens native Pablo Romero, who asked for a shout-out to his Colombian background, and the DJ Daniel Coral Webb, this upstairs Dumbo loft draws an international mix, visiting DJs, stylists, design world regulars, and the curious who've heard whispers. And there is a video with the caption, Pablo Romero, a sound engineer and co-founder of the space, is known for matching people to records with eerie precision. And the image is of a pair of hands, and those hands are flipping through a stack of records and then pulling out a record that is in a blue sleeve. There's an obsessively curated selection of electronic vinyl, from 1980s house to obscure techno subgenres, from $5 to $200. A sound engineer, Mr. Romero is known for matching people to records with eerie precision. In the back, there's an appointment-only barbershop and tattoo setup, where Camo Contreras tattoos in one chair and Christian Restrepo cuts hair in the next. During my visit, a young and excruciatingly hip London DJ was crate digging up front while someone in the back debated tattoo placement between fades. It's by appointment, not attitude. Archivio doesn't advertise. It doesn't need to. People who need it tend to find it, including a few celebrities who either show up on their Instagram or make sure they don't. 882 Lorimer Street, Greenpoint, Brooklyn, High Valley Books. And this is accompanied by first an image with the caption, High Valley Books is filled floor to ceiling with reading material. Scott Rossi for the New York Times. And in the image, we see some books and reading material on the floor, and surrounding that, it appears to be bookshelves to the right, and also stacks and stacks of either magazines or books on the left. The second image, the basement, is where the discoveries get stranger and better. Scott Rossi for the New York Times, and it appears to be an image of that basement. And in at the far wall, which appears to be brick, we see an old computer on a small table, and then there are bookshelves. It's as if we're looking down a hallway of bookshelves that are packed full with materials to be read. And it also looks like the ceiling is a little bit musty and that the ceiling tiles have fallen down. There's no sign, just a buzzer and a plain Greenpoint doorway that leads improbably to one of New York's most extraordinary private bookstores. Founded in 1999, High Valley Books is run out of Bill Hall's living room and basement, and it's where fashion archivists, interior designers, and set decorators go when they need the perfect print reference from 1963 or a magazine no one remembers. Appointments are made via landline 347-889-6346 or Instagram DM, linked in this article. First-timers get a quiet tour. Regulars know to leave time for the basement, where the discoveries get stranger and better. It's part archive dig, part conversation. Hall might pull something you didn't know to ask for, or he might introduce you to someone across the room hunting something adjacent. Some books cost $40, some cost as much as a Vespa. Bill knows which is which, and he'll explain why if you ask. And that's all we have time for. Thank you for joining us for the New York Times Travel Section, read by Michelle Wexler.
1: Thank you for joining us for Business Technology News. My name is Michael Amy.

Title of this article, Government Subsidies, Farm, Oil, Export, etc. What are the major federal government subsidies? This by Kimberly Amadeo was published June 25th, 2019 at TheBalance.com. Each year, the U.S. federal government subsidizes a wide range of economic activities that it wants to promote. What exactly are subsidies? Well, the definition may be broader than you think. Find out about most well-known subsidies, the history of these subsidies, and some of their costs. First, what is a subsidy? Most subsidies are cash grants or loans that the government gives to businesses. It encourages activities the government wishes to promote. The activity depends on the amount of the goods or services provided. One level of government can also give subsidies to another. This includes federal grants given to state or local governments and state grants given to municipal governments. The World Trade Organization has a broader definition of subsidies. It says a subsidy is any financial benefit provided by a government which gives an unfair advantage to a specific industry, business, or even individual. The WTO mentions five types of subsidies. First, cash subsidies, such as the grants mentioned above, tax concessions, such as exemptions, credits, or deferrals. Third is assumption of risk, such as loan guarantees. Four, government procurement policies that pay more than the free market price. And fifth, stock purchases that keep a company's stock price higher than market levels. These are all considered subsidies because they reduce the cost of doing business. Second, farm subsidies. Many experts argue that U.S. farms don't even need subsidies. After all, they're located in one of the world's most favorable geographic regions. It has rich soil, abundant rainfall, and access to rivers for irrigation when rainfall fails. Today's farms have all the advantages of modern business. They have highly trained labor, computerized equipment, and cutting-edge chemical research in fertilizers and seeds. But America's food supply must also be protected from droughts, tornadoes, and recessions. In fact, agricultural subsidies were originally created to help farmers ravaged by the Dust Bowl and the Great Depression of 1929. This price support system lasted until the 1990s. The federal government guaranteed farmers a high enough price to remain profitable. How did it do this? It paid farmers to make sure supply did not exceed demand. The government subsidized farmers to keep croplands idle in order to prevent overproduction. It also bought excess crops. It then either stored them or gave them away to feed low-income people throughout the world. Most subsidies went to farmers of grains, such as corn, wheat, and rice. It's because grains provide 80% of the world's caloric needs. By 1999, farm subsidies had reached a record 22 million. Between 2001 and 2006, farm subsidies tapered off a bit, averaging $19 billion a year. Of this, about 15% was wasteful, unnecessary, or redundant. Between 1995 and 2010, farm subsidies had ballooned to $52 billion a year on average. Of this, more than 6% went toward four junk food components: corn syrup, high fructose corn syrup, corn starch, and soy oils. Many people wondered why the federal government was subsidizing food that contributed to America's obesity problem. During the recession, as lawmakers looked for ways to cut the budget, many asked, do corn growers need subsidies? In 2011, a record 12.4 billion bushels of corn were produced. In 2012, 94 million acres of corn were scheduled to be planted. This was more than any year since World War II. By 2017, large farms dominated the industry. Farms generating $1 million or more in sales produce two-thirds of the nation's agricultural output. Only 4% of farms were that large. Big farms gobbled up small ones that couldn't compete. They relied on economies of scale to produce more food at a cheaper price.
That sent prices down even more, putting more small farmers out of business. The 2012 budget proposed a 22% cut to farm subsidies, including $5 billion direct payment program. Half of farmers receiving subsidies made more than $100,000 a year. Between 1995 and 2016, the top 10% of farmers received 77% of subsidies. The top 1% received 26%, or $1.7 million per recipient. The top recipient was D-Line Farms Partnership, which received $4 million. In 2012, President Obama called for an end to the $4 billion in oil industry subsidies. Some estimates indicated that the real level of oil industry subsidies is higher, between $10 and $40 billion. At the same time, oil companies' profits benefited when oil prices reached a record $145 a barrel in 2008. The oil industry subsidies have a long history in the United States. As early as World War I, the government stimulated oil and gas production in order to ensure a domestic supply. In 1995, Congress established the Deepwater Royalty Relief Act. It allowed oil companies to drill on federal property without paying royalties. This encouraged the expensive form of extraction, since oil was only $18 a barrel. The Treasury Department reported that the federal government has missed $50 billion in foregoing revenue over the program's lifetime. It argued that this may no longer be needed now that deepwater extraction has become profitable. Here's a summary of the 2011 oil industry subsidies compiled by Taxpayers for Common Sense in the report Subsidy Gusher. Volumetric ethanol excise tax credit, $31 billion. Intangible drilling costs, $8.9 billion. Oil and gas royalty relief, $6.9 billion. Percentage depletion allowance, $4.327 billion. Refinery equipment deductions, $2.3 billion. Geological and geophysical cost tax credit, $698 million. Natural gas distribution lines, $500 million. Ultra-deepwater and unconventional natural gas and other petroleum resource research and development, $230 million. Passive loss exemption, $105 million. Unconventional fossil technology program, $100 million. Other subsidies, $161 million. Greenpeace argues that the oil industry subsidies should also include the following activities: the Strategic Petroleum Reserve, defense spending that involves military action in oil-rich countries in the Persian Gulf, the construction of the U.S. federal highway system, which encourages reliance on gas-driven cars. The BEA argues that these federal government activities were primarily done to protect national security, not promote specific activities within the oil industry. Even though the intent was not to directly subsidize it, they may have benefited the industry indirectly. Ethanol subsidies. Between 1979 and 2010, the corn industry received $20 billion in federal subsidies. Congress wanted to divert production into ethanol, a component of gasoline. The subsidies were meant to help producers meet a 2005 federal law that required 7.5 billion gallons of renewable fuel to be produced by 2012. In 2007, a revision increased the goal to 36 billion gallons by 2022. Only 6.25 billion gallons were produced in 2011. The corn subsidy, a tax credit of 46 cents a gallon, ended in January 2012. Ethanol producers would have liked to see a larger credit of $1.10 per gallon remain. The credit was to research cost-effective ways to convert other biofuels like switchgrass, wood chips, and non-food corn byproducts. When the corn subsidy ended in 2012, ethanol producers were left in a bit of a glut. But that was because gasoline refiners stocked up on subsidized ethanol before prices went up.
The glut was absorbed over time. Demand increased during the U.S. summer driving season. Growing markets, such as Brazil, couldn't keep up with their own need for ethanol, and they began importing it from the United States. Converting corn for fuel became controversial when it helped drive food prices higher in 2008. That created food riots throughout the world. That was just one reason for the high price of corn and other commodities. Also, investors fled to the commodities markets in response to the global financial crisis of 2008. Many experts argue that using corn for fuel is a poor allocation of natural resources when 60% of the world's population is malnourished. Furthermore, corn is not an efficient fuel source. Even if all the corn in the United States were converted to ethanol, it would only meet 4% of America's fuel consumption needs. Next is export subsidies. The World Trade Organization bans export subsidies, but it allows two U.S. federal government export subsidy programs. They help U.S. farmers compete with other countries' subsidized exports. The U.S. Department of Agriculture promotes the Export Credit Guarantee Program, which finances U.S. farm exports. The USDA guarantees the buyers credit when they can't get credit approval locally. Second, the Dairy Export Incentive Program, which pays cash subsidies to dairy exporters. It helps them to meet the subsidized prices of foreign dairy producers. Next is housing subsidies. Housing subsidies promote home ownership and support the construction industry. They total about $15 billion a year. Housing subsidies come in two forms: interest rate subsidies and down payment assistance. The biggest interest rate subsidy is the mortgage interest deduction on the federal income tax. There are also some smaller interest subsidies that reduce mortgage costs for low-income families. The federal government also matches the amount low-income families have for a down payment. This came to $10.9 million in 2008. These direct homeowners' subsidies paled in comparison to what the federal government spent to support the Federal Housing Authority Mortgage Loan Guarantee Program. The real trouble started when it created two government-sponsored enterprises. Fannie Mae and Freddie Mac provided a secondary market to buy these mortgages from banks. But they bought too many. That forced the government to spend up to $100 billion to bail out Fannie and Freddie. Even this wasn't enough, and the government nationalized them. Was the bailout a subsidy? Yes, in a sense. That's because without it, there would have been no housing activity whatsoever after the subprime mortgage crisis. Fannie, Freddie, and the Federal Home Loan Guarantee Program were behind 90% of all home loans. The agencies replaced the private sector's role in the home mortgage market in the United States. Next, some other subsidies. The U.S. federal government offers many more subsidies that it thinks will improve the economy. For example, the 2009 Cash for Clunkers program was a subsidy to the auto industry and dealers, according to the BEA. In the program, dealers received a subsidy of up to $4,500 from the federal government after discounting a new vehicle into a consumer who traded in an old car. The goal was to jumpstart the economy after the recession. It also aimed to encourage people to buy more fuel-efficient vehicles and lessen U.S. reliance on foreign oil. Next, Obamacare subsidies. More than half of the Obamacare subsidies are designed to go to middle-income families. These are hard-working parents. They hold jobs as food service workers, administrative personnel, and health aides. These are also jobs that don't provide health insurance. Although 10.6 million Americans were eligible for subsidies as of February 2018, most didn't get them. Why? It's because they didn't sign up for insurance on the exchanges. Obamacare is budgeted to spend
$1.039 trillion on subsidies for these middle-class working families between 2015 and 2024. It only expects to spend $792 billion on expanded Medicaid and Children's Health Insurance Program for the poor. Title of that article, Government Subsidies for Farm Oil Export and so on. What are the major federal government subsidies? That by Kimberly Amadeo, published to TheBalance.com. Title of this article, Following Smarter ASP's Security Incident. Here's a cybersecurity checklist for choosing a hosting provider. This is from Cyware.com. Was published November 11th, 2019, to that website. Breaches and incidents. Smarter ASP, a major hosting provider, was the victim of a ransomware attack recently. The attack resulted not just in customer data being encrypted, but also the hosting provider's website suffering downtime. Choosing a hosting provider is a crucial step in setting up a website. In the light of ransomware attacks impacting Smarter ASP, here are some points from cybersecurity perspective to consider before inking the deal with a hosting provider. First, SSL security certificate. The SSL, or Secure Sockets Layer, encrypts communication between a website and its users. It helps prevent customers' information from being stolen. This also ensures website visitors and their connection is secured, as most browsers provide visual cues for websites with SSL certificates. Next, Web Application Firewall, WAF. The Web Application Firewall monitors and filters the incoming traffic by blocking potentially malicious requests. It offers protection from a number of attacks, including SQL injection, XSS attacks, DDoS attacks, and cross-site forgery. The WAF works on a set of policies that can be customized according to the security requirements. Because this is among the first line of defense against cyber threats, this firewall must always be kept updated. Certain security standards require the implementation of the web application firewall for compliance. And then there's frequent backups. The more data-intense your website is, the more is the necessity to back up data, preferably at an off-site location. Human backup brings in the possibility of manual error. Hosting providers who offer frequent automated backups give you the advantage of data recovery in case of a cybersecurity incident. Providers who offer to encrypt the data backed up automatically deserve brownie points. And then protection against malware. Malicious actors are constantly looking for opportunities to inject malware. To make sure that your site doesn't get infected, it's essential that a few security measures are implemented. The web hosting provider can help by regularly scanning files for malicious code. Identifying and removing malware services from the hosting provider is an added advantage. Although this is not an exhaustive checklist, it can help you to get your basics in place to further explore cybersecurity for your website. 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In the U.S., radio is still king, but podcasts and streaming services are gaining ground. This was written by Ethan Jacob Kraft and published June 20th, 2019. 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Audio is hot right now and a must for marketers looking to reach increasingly elusive and fractured audiences, said Bob Pittman, iHeartRadio's CEO and chairman, in a statement. We're living in an audio-first world, he said.
While iHeartRadio, an internet-based radio aggregator that claims to reach 9 out of 10 Americans every month, is naturally likely to emphasize the importance of radio to consumers, many of the findings from its latest study corroborated recent trends shown in other reports conducted independently. Across the board, the Ipsos iHeartRadio survey found that radio reaches more consumers than any other audio channel, with 85% of consumers listening to a radio broadcast at least once per week, outpacing social media at 68% and live television at 56%. On a daily basis, radio has more than twice the listenership of audio streaming services, with 69% of consumers tuning in to the radio at least once a day compared to streaming's 34%. Radio has long been a trusted companion for people of all ages, said iHeartRadio's chief marketing officer Gail Troberman in a statement. The only difference now versus decades ago is that today people can enjoy that connection anywhere they are across a variety of platforms. While radio still reigns supreme, other forms of audio are steadily gaining traction in both listenership and revenue. This year, 51% of American consumers reported listening to a podcast at some point in their lives, compared to just 22% in 2009, according to the Edison Infinite Dial Media Survey, a separate study that was conducted earlier this year. The Edison Research Survey also found that 50% of the U.S. population over 12 years old listen to music via YouTube at least once a week, while popular streaming services like Spotify, Apple Music, and Amazon Music have seen their monthly listener numbers grow year over year since 2017 in the 12 to 34 demographic by between 3 and 9 percentage points. While millennials were found to be the largest demographic for audio consumption, they weren't alone in their enjoyment of radio, podcasts, and music streaming services. According to the Ipsos iHeartRadio study, Americans of all ages listen to an average of 17.2 hours of audio per week, with millennials topping the list at 18.8 hours per week each, and baby boomers coming in last at 15 hours per week. Along with an increase in streaming's popularity, purchases of smart speakers like Amazon's Echo devices that are controlled via the Alexa virtual assistant have also been on the rise. According to Edison's 2019 media survey, an estimated 65 million Americans, or about one quarter of the country, own a smart speaker, while 52% of households that have them own two or more, compared to 33% of households just last year. The Ipsos iHeartRadio report credits the rise of smart speakers with bolstering radio's continued popularity, finding that homes with smart speakers spend 47% more time listening to radio during prime hours, that is defined by the study as 8 to 10 p.m., than homes without them. The study, which was conducted digitally by Ipsos in March 2019, surveyed more than 6,000 consumers between the ages of 13 and 64 across the United States who listened to at least one audio platform weekly. Again, the title of that article from Ad Age is Millennials Reportedly Listen to More Audio Than Any Other Generation.

0: 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My name is Michael Amy.
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0: 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It is specifically designed for and directed to people with visual, physical, learning, language, or other disabilities and conditions that prevent them from reading printed materials.
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2: Welcome. This is The Atlantic, and I'm your reader, Susan, with the audio reading service at the Allen County Public Library in Fort Wayne, Indiana. Today, I will be reading from the July 2026 issue of The Atlantic by The Atlantic Monthly Group. And now, I'll begin with Cheap Thrills. The Whimsy, Weirdness, and Heartbreak of Secondhand Shopping by Katie Weaver. We have limited time on this earth to get a good look at one another's belongings. We need to move fast on this. Fast, because the years we spend alive could well be our only opportunity for snooping. And it's so interesting to see what everyone has. Drink coasters, shaped like pieces of well-known fruit. A woven cage for transporting a chicken. A new inbox gelato maker. These are the stones from which the cathedral of man's experience is raised. To be a second-hand shopper is to see the riches of the world and be satisfied that they are enough. Don't turn any sand into spanky new champagne coupes on my account. It is also to indulge the wanton impulse of every person to spy on another people. Archaeologists have been cataloging dump sites since at least the early 19th century, when Danish scientists began pawing through heaps of mollusk shells that had been discarded by their Stone Age ancestors. Indeed, studying what people throw away, eventually people throw away almost everything, is one of the most efficient ways to learn about them. One needn't be an archaeologist to snoop through others' trash. In the United States, the layman can do this any day of the week, especially Saturday, if the weather is nice. This spring, I decided to see what I could learn about my fellow Americans' lives and how much I can improve my own life through their discards for $100. Part 1, Garage Sales. You never know when God will bring a wonderful new Christmas decoration into your life. My family got our light-up snowman when our neighbor shot himself. I discovered this as a child after he appeared on the landing of our front steps, the snowman. My mother, I suspect, had intended to pass him off as a light-up snowman that she had bought brand new. But my mother never bought anything as big as 3 feet tall brand new. Also, his paint was burned off in just the same spots as the snowman that had for years served as a jolly sentry outside our neighbor's front door, a position that was now vacant while our own home was, in a first, conspicuously and festively guarded. "You stole their snowman?" I asked. "I did no such thing," my mother yelled. She was constantly doing no such thing. They were throwing it away. The point of the story is this. You need to be shopping for Christmas decorations year-round. If you're not buying little jingle bells in July, if you're not stealing your heart against others' misfortunes in order to scour the residue of their lives for Christmas bibelots, they are no longer of any use to them because they have, with all due respect, shot themselves, you are overpaying. Perhaps you think you don't need any more Christmas decorations. You do. Imagining that you possess a sufficient quantity of Christmas decorations evinces a dullness of spirit that lets me know that any Christmas extravaganza you think you're pulling off is anemic at best and not even worthy of the term. Perhaps you will protest that you do not observe Christmas. That's absolutely no reason not to decorate for it. You should be tossing ornaments up for every holiday you can get your hands on. Secular winter decor is fine, simply because they catch the eye, and people who walk by your home will enjoy the pizzazz. This is why I am so pleased to see, on one block of a community yard sale surrounded by naked scrubland, a white pickup truck's bed overflowing with boxes of colorful Christmas balls. Hung off its lower tailgate is a handwritten sign reading "Free." These balls are just the sort I seek. Cheap plastic ones covered in glitter, which look as pretty as anything on earth when hung outdoors to dazzle in the sun. I need them. I fear the information barreling toward us from the bottom of the paragraph will make my reader question the appropriateness of that verb. To meet a private goal I have set. This past winter, while laboriously freeing the trees and bushes outside my home of the Christmas barnacles I had affixed there months earlier, I decided for the first time to count how many ornaments I had hung. I recall, as I loaded the boxes from the pickup truck into the back seat of my car, that the total was extremely close to a shocking milestone. The number 1,000 is blaring in my head, even though that sounds crazy. Did I really hang approximately, but not quite, 1,000 small Christmas ornaments outside my house? That would explain why it looked absolutely sick. And now, thanks to this infusion of free ornaments, I will be able to hang a clean 1,000 next Christmas. Well, would you believe that I was wrong? I checked the note on my iPhone where I recorded my tally. It turns out that I already have stored in my garage nearly 2,000 ornaments. And now I have more. Take it all, urges a cheerful woman emerging from the home that belongs to the pickup. No problem. This coincidence, one household possessing such a quantity of superfluous Christmas decorations that its members are moved to put them in their driveway and impel passerbys to remove them. My having sufficient space to store 2,000 plus Christmas decorations is a manifestation of the same condition.

0: This service is intended solely for individuals who cannot read conventional print due to a disability. Ineligible listeners risk infringing on copyright laws, and KPBS Radio Reading Service is not responsible for any violations that may occur. Our service may not be redistributed without our written consent. If you agree to these conditions, please continue listening.
1: Factories were free to make bone-rattling dishwashers and mint-colored refrigerators. In the first 5 years after the war, American spending on household furnishings and appliances surged 240%. In From Goodwill to Grunge, A History of Secondhand Styles and Alternative Economies, the historian Jennifer Lizott writes that the novel spaciousness of suburban homes, in contrast to cramped city apartments, was, paradoxically, responsible for the birth of private sales intended to help homeowners pare down the contents of their dwellings. Unlike people living in cities, suburbanites had room to hold on to odd things and old things indefinitely. Subject to the same storage maxim that explains why a purse of any size is always full, the amount of a person's belongings will expand to fill the space available. The roominess of the suburban home and garage, Lizott writes, made it possible for a single family to acquire and retain so many unwanted items that eventually they had to have a yard sale. Conveniently, this period coincided with a spike in popularity of a hobby that had been inaugurated during the Gilded Age, collecting old American things. Before the late 19th century, Lizott writes, wealthy Americans, if they bought any antiques at all, prioritized the acquisition of foreign-made items. The deluge of affordable new goods that flooded the country post-industrialization, she suggests, caused shoppers to perceive a scarcity in items that were original or unique. Items traceable to the country's colonial past came into vogue. Post-war prosperity gave more Americans the leisure time, disposable income, and car space to begin antiquing. Lizott reports that by the 1970s, more than 10 million garage sales were taking place in the United States every year, and people were paying more than $1 billion, cumulatively, for their neighbors' discards. But statistics fail to convey the humanity of yard sales. The caprice, whimsy, and high spirits, as well as the cunning, weirdness, and heartbreak that charge and thicken the air when two people agree to perform an off-the-books monetary transaction. Years ago, at a different community yard sale, surrounded by different naked scrubland, a woman sold me a canvas-mounted collection of 19th-century barbed wire samples on the condition that I look her in the eye and promise that I would mount the contacts of an additional box of loose 19th-century barbed wire samples that she was including in the low price. She had made an identical promise to the person from whom she herself had purchased both the mounted and unmounted barbed wire and felt guilt for decades at having failed to keep it, although not so much guilt that she ever got around to doing so. I assured her that I would do it, and let me tell you the lesson I began learning the second I got everything home. It is real, real easy to not ever get around to meticulously mounting dozens of stray pieces of rusty barbed wire when you already have a dynamite display of diverse varieties, 10-point spur, 1887, Crandall's Champion, 1879, Sawtooth Ribbon Wire, 1881, hanging fetchingly above the television in your living room. Eventually, I solved this promise by fobbing the loosies off on my friend Renee, who, having no such dynamite display, was compelled to mount them. She claims, and I choose to believe her. The efficient yard sale shopper is not an empath. For every bubbly homeowner encouraging you to take this vintage Coleman cooler, featuring the 1980s MTV logo floating in the ocean, off her hands for free, there is a downcast seller attempting to unload dozens of Precious Moments figurines at $10 to $20 a pop because, she says, she doesn't

and to bring them all to Texas, where she is moving, to help take care of her mother who has dementia. Or maybe she privately does want to take them. Not going to get many bites at those prices. For every delightful discovery of a charmingly wacky neighborhood where one's resident's garage door mural features an alien camouflaged among the paddles of a prickly pear cactus, and another homeowner has installed a rooftop statue of an orange pig with blue angel wings, there will be a haunting encounter with a nearly silent man hoping to sell a single button-down shirt for 50 cents. If you don't have the stomach to witness people's lives close up, do not ever stop at a yard sale. Purchases. Christmas balls for outdoor display, $0. 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Fleece blankets in sunset colors featuring vaguely southwestern motifs, step diamonds, serrated zigzags, geometric crosses, etc., $0. Coleman cooler with MTV logo, $0. Another blanket ornament, vintage, 50 cents. Saddle blanket, $4. Gallon Ziploc bag of vintage European beer coasters, $0. Total, $9.50. Part 2, thrift stores. The early crocuses of thrift stores began popping up in the country in the late 1800s, just as officials in her cities were making an honest push to persuade Americans to please stop dumping their trash in the street. The first shops owed much of their success to two forces: the bountiful waste coincident with mass industrialization, and anti-Semitism. Junk shops, push carts, and pawn shops, Lizotte writes, had largely been the province of Jewish immigrants who were relegated to marginal economies. An 1890 survey revealed peddling, often of scraps and secondhand items, as the second most common profession among Manhattan Jews. In the turn of the century's zeal for orderly streets, Lizotte writes, Jewish junk dealers were viewed as a public sanitation hazard and even a moral menace. Cities all over the nation attempted to shut them down. But could there be a nice Christian way to deal junk? This question was answered in the thundering affirmative by two groups of the late 19th century Protestant social activists whose retail legacies continue, even now, to thrive across all 50 states. In the late 1890s, Reverend Edgar J. Helms, the young pastor of Morgan Chapel in Boston's South End, came up with another one of his schemes to aid, and more specifically to Americanize, the immigrant communities, Italian, Greek, Syrian, Polish, Irish, flourishing around his church. Helms instructed church members to collect unwanted clothing to donate to women and children, spread the gathered garments across the pews, and invited those in need to help themselves to it. There resulted such a frenzy of grabbing, pandemonium, according to an institutional history self-published in 1924, that the church, on subsequent occasions, charged the poor a few pennies. This money was used to hire unemployed women to repair any garments that arrived damaged. In time, the operation would expand to encompass many other types of repairs, including the Frankensteining of new poppets from heaps of severed limbs and loose heads in what the self-published history called an amazing doll shop. The pastor's initiative proved so popular that the church began distributing feed sacks to well-off homes so Boston housewives could continually set aside cast-offs for donations. These sacks eventually came stamped with a label, the Goodwill Bag. But it was the Salvation Army that truly pioneered what Lizotte calls the large-scale philanthropic salvage goods system. This organization's roots stretch back to 1860s England. Early adherents practiced a public evangelism that the New York Times characterized as propagating Christianity by rowdy prayers and tambourines. Members might dress in random articles, coats, helmets of discarded military gear,
or else in torn, dirty rags as a manifestation of their empathy with the abject poor. New, fashionable clothing, it was implied, was materialistic and ungodly. In New York, restrictions on itinerant peddlers benefited the Salvation Army's retail operation, which sold the same sort of pre-owned wares from storefronts rather than from rickety pushcarts. Pamphlets detailing how goods were disinfected prior to sale shellacked an additional veneer of respectability onto the enterprise. The Salvation Army thrift store closest to my home in Santa Fe seems to have relaxed the last century's strict emphasis on cleanliness. Skylights, the color of sticky fly tape, give the interior a distinct yellow cast, like an image from an old newspaper. Next to a limp rack of sleeveless tops stands a post-apocalyptic forager warrior mannequins in jeans, a faded plaid shirt, and a black baseball cap from the plus-size women's brand Torrid. Slung around his torso, an olive-green bag designed to carry a gas mask. Each time I see this figure out of the corner of my eye, as in every single time I visit this store, I mistake it for a large living person and leap in fright. As I shop around him, the mannequin's parted, turned-down lips give him the dazed, yet dismayed expression of a chiseled male model, watching extraterrestrials eviscerate a cow from a distance of several yards. A more pleasant, or at least less yellow, shopping experience is to be had at Savers, a for-profit chain that speaks of a murky connection to charity in announcements that blare over the speaker system at regular intervals. Shopping in our stores doesn't support any nonprofit, begins the riddle, but donating your reusable goods does. Oh no! Or good? Well, anyway, the thing about Savers is that it is big, huge. Picture the inside of Mount Rainier, except all on one level and very brightly lit. And it has everything. All day long in the parking lot, people are driving up, popping their trunks and unloading a bag or two, or sometimes an entire car's worth of any objects that they want to get rid of without the implied finality of throwing them in the trash. Most of them still end up here. Clothes especially. The EPA classifies clothing as a non-durable good, meaning that the agency expects people to wear every piece of their clothing for less than 3 years. The improbable estimate may even be too conservative. The U.S. International Trade Commission reports that consumers jettison about half of all fast fashion items, which it defines rather bitchily as inexpensive, low-quality clothing that quickly cycles out of style within 1 year. Of that unwanted apparel, about 13 million tons in 2018, 85% is annually sent to a landfill or incinerated. Most of the rest is donated to charities or thrift stores. Of this, half will be recycled into lower-value products such as industrial rags and insulation. Bottle-to-fiber recycling is so popular that a recycled PET bottle is now more likely to become polyester fabric than another bottle. It is far less common to turn plastic clothing into drinking vessels. Only about 20% of the textiles donated to thrift stores is actually sold to shoppers. The vast wall of dangling accessories at Savers includes multiple pieces of abalone jewelry, each one of which I must pick up to admire its iridescence, the closest nature has come to reproducing the most flamboyantly beautiful phenomenon on Earth, the gasoline rainbow. I do not purchase any abalone jewelry on my recent visit because I already own too much and all of it looks bad on me and I'll buy it another time. But I do snap up two pairs of vintage drop earrings with open back bezels, a pair with green stones that in sunlight have the translucent glow of a watermelon rind made of jelly, and a pair with stones that from certain angles are the black blue of crow feathers, and from others appear as clear as raindrops for $2.99 each.
A week later, finding myself in New York City, I approach a few dealers in the Diamond District to ask what they make of the pairs of earrings. I am told, variously, that they are from the Victorian era, that they are from the 1990s, that they are from the 1980s, that one pair is emerald and one is glass, that one is synthetic emerald and one is glass, that both sets of stones are glass, that one is oil-treated emerald and one is synthetic sapphire, that the metal might be copper, that the earrings were probably made in America and that they are not very important. Back in Santa Fe, I take the earrings to Stevens, a consignment shop, where a young man named Nicholas, who professes that jewelry is not really his forte, immediately guesses that they are gold-plated silver, Etruscan Revival style, probably made in South Asia between the 1970s and 1990s. He offers to quickly test the stones. The green stones he deems most likely chrysoprase, a budget alternative to jade. The blue ones surprise him. His electric probe indicates that they are a stone called spinel, which he hadn't realized could be blue. He wants to look that up. I ask how he learned all of this. I don't even know where to begin, Nicholas says, probably trying to impress girls, which makes me laugh. Does it work? I ask. He looks up from the earrings to make eye contact for the length of a lightning flash. A little bit, he says. Blue spinel, he reads off his phone, is the rarest spinel, primarily found in Asia. But, he warns, this is an AI summary which tends to exaggerate worth. Specialist reference books, which he doesn't just walk around with, are more reliable. People say, oh, everything's getting put on the internet now, so there's no need for books, Nicholas tells me. But some of these books are never going to be reprinted or digitized. Reputable books about Chinese porcelain, he says, can cost thousands and thousands of dollars. Despite their hugely discrepant individual assessments, Nicholas and the various Diamond District dealers all provide the same ballpark estimate for the earrings' worth, somewhere in the vicinity of $100 to $140 for the pairs. But, says Nicholas, the reward of thrifting isn't found in raw resources. It's about interpreting the item as a whole. As far as a made product goes, he says, I think you did good. What else is there at Savers? A framed photo of a chandelier and one of a Dairy Queen in Staten Island, its sidewalk overflowing with kids bundled in winter coats and one reindeer sweater. An ivory satin beaded clutch with a tag inside reading, made in West Germany by hand, hanging like a pork shoulder off a miniature meat hook, next to a wallet designed to look like a Krabby Patty from SpongeBob SquarePants. Sheen garments fine as paper napkins. A demure floor-length dress with a tag that reads, Ms. Conda, California Maternity. A CSI crime scene investigation DNA laboratory for kids. A big bag of someone's old nail polish. I walk around the store for several minutes carrying a straw bucket bag in an effort to discover if I wish to purchase it. I feel drawn to all woven straw items because of my surname, which is Weaver. Anytime I see one, I picture myself thousands of years ago, however many would make sense as the amount I picture, on an amber afternoon, stirring placidly while expertly weaving the very object I am looking at in 2026. The other people in my village, town, field, coming and going from their own peaceful task that are also their last names, baking, milling, carting, around this and that, I suppose, and God love them for doing it. Pause for a moment and admire the intrinsic utility and inspiring artistry of my emerging creation, which to me is nothing because I am a weaver. This is simply what I do. In real life, of course, I would not have the faintest notion of how to begin to create a functioning shoulder bag out of straw. Could not do it if you gave me 500 hours. Would not even know where to procure the different colors of straw. Is it straw? How much does Savers want for this bag?
$7.99. They are dreaming. In any event, the best thrift stores in town are two shops a five-minute drive apart, both called The Cat. They are the best because their proceeds are donated to the local Humane Society, and in every American city, people reserve their very best cast-offs for charities that benefit animals, or else animal lovers part with their best things more quickly in order to benefit animals. After scrounging around in a jumble of bifocals at one of these locations, I come up with a pair of Gucci eyeglasses, which I buy for $1. Purchases. Big bag of someone's old nail polish, $1.99. Woven straw purse shaped like a pig, $5.99. 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Earrings with cryopraised stones, $2.99. 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This reflects discounts from a coupon a stranger placed in my hand. Part 3, Estate Sales. For the true secondhand connoisseur, nothing surpasses an estate sale. These affairs offer up for fondling the entirety of a home's viscera upon the death of its caretaker. Members of the public are invited in as Dermestead beetles are invited into the carcass of an American woodcock to leave only the perfect, picked clean bones behind. Art, furniture, personal papers, open cleaning supplies, expired spices, the paraphernalia of half-started hobbies, washcloths, underwear, used lipsticks, these and much, much, much more are available for buying. The modern American estate sale is a hybrid of a garage sale and a thrift store, with items priced individually and shoppers left free to browse without close supervision. Although estate sales are occasionally overseen by a decedent's friends or family, the task of administration is most often left to a professional company, whose employees can traffic huge amounts of loved ones' belongings unsentimentally. The arrangement of personal effects at estate sales are memento mori more sobering than any skeleton ever carved into marble. A Ziploc baggie of sunblock, bought with the expectation of future hours outdoors. A partially eviscerated lamb chop, America's most popular plush dog toy, priced ambitiously, considering the extruding fluffy white brain matter, at $2. And what will happen to the dog? Plastic bins of manila folders with tidy cursive labels like DirecTV 1022-2019, 2025 Ford Escape distribution. And I realize only when I look later at a photo I snapped on my phone, police report. I love to meander through a stranger's home and discover who had a secret indoor swimming pool, more common than you'd think, whose sorts of tchotchkes they kept around, a crocheted tissue box designed to look like a red and white teapot. You pull the tissues out through the spout like steam, and whether they use nicer conditioner than I do. A dead woman's nearly full bottle of Kerastase is currently perched on the edge of my bathtub. Nearly always, a home will have laid out in the kitchen a give-or-take 39-piece set of Lennox dishware in the give-or-take Maywood pattern, priced at, get a load of this, $245. This is almost certainly one of the few times this millennium that the light of day has bathed these pieces. Formal dining rooms began disappearing from American homes in the last century, replaced by open kitchens through which all members of the family can cavort freely like a splash pad. Contemporary Americans apparently have little use for the plate. What we want now are pasta bowls, wide, shallow craters we can fill with food in any state of wetness. A single mass or particulate items, perhaps requiring mild agitation before consumption.
toss salad. The bowls are great because we can hold them in one hand or cradle them on our laps while eating, thus minimizing the mess occurred from the dining table's elimination. In 2016, an executive from the company that manufactures Fiesta tableware told the Wall Street Journal that bowls accounted for roughly one-third of the brand's sales and showed the largest sales growth of any dish type. There is a marketing director for Waterford, the Crystal Company, confirmed far more demand now for bowls. I tend to start in the master bedroom closet. Virtually every piece of clothing I own is something another woman no longer wanted, or perhaps did still want, but then she died, and afterwards skulked to the garage to peruse holiday decor. Inevitably, as I nose my way through dead strangers' belongings, my mind slips to my own estate sale, the one that will spring from my death. These thoughts follow a pattern. First, I am exhilarated by the thought of what a fantastic sale that will be, and long to attend it myself. Next, I resent the scavengers who will descend on my home, attempting to wheedle their way to even better deals on my already reasonably priced possessions. I want my widowed husband to be there to make sure that all sticker prices are honored. But I also want everyone to leave my grieving husband alone. And now that I think about it, my husband definitely wouldn't care about enforcing my pricing system. He yearns for the break-resistant, low-stimulation furnishings of a private suite in a psych ward, the minimalist modernism of an uninhabited cave by the Black Sea, a many-drawered palace in hell where items are put away when not in use. He would just want the chore of ridding himself of my 10 trillion fabulous possessions to be finished as quickly as possible. Also, when I was married to him, this man didn't know the value of a dollar. To him, a dollar was worth a penny. To me, every dollar was worth $9.80. I grow irritated at my husband for letting things go too cheaply, though I do want them to be priced cheaply. I wonder if I convince my favorite cousin to take charge of this. Inside a house in Bernalillo, I find just the kinds of things that make me preemptively sad for my sale. A lanyard from a carnival cruise, a VHS tape labeled Christmas in North Carolina, an inexpertly, not that I could do better, hand-painted commemorative plate depicting a blue-eyed couple above the words Grace and Vernon, married December 14, 1928. I wish I knew these people enough to want to purchase their memories. I think of the framed invitation to my beloved grandparents' wedding hanging on my living room wall. To me, a priceless item. To the shoppers at my estate sale, a random piece of stranger's ephemera not worth a dollar. In a bedroom closet in Bernalillo, on a shelf bearing a gray-haired wig and wig shampoo, I find a government card dated 5 months before the attack on Pearl Harbor, stating that the cardholder, a resident of Kansas, is eligible to defer his draft by reason of hardship to his dependents. The woman ringing up my Christmas decorations lets me have it for free. Weeks later, I go to the kind of estate sale you dream about, a wealthy woman's ranch with a county road address. Old wagon wheels, almost as tall as I am, are strewn throughout the grounds. Her closet contains a lace wedding dress from the 1920s. A skylight makes her toilet glow. In one of her barns sits an ecapole, a leather seat descended from Aztec thrones, the color of burnt sugar. Also a great big straw carrot that I swiftly place on the hold table. My editor has asked me to explain why I go to purchase this carrot for $2. To never stare down another sunrise without being the legal owner of a great big straw carrot? Is this not obvious? Since moving to New Mexico, I have learned to cock my ears for the whistling firework tail call of the lesser goldfinch. Inside the ranch house, my ears prick up at an even more striking sound. An elderly shopper is murmuring a joke to his friend in New Mexican Spanish.
a vanishing dialect dwindling even in the few towns in which it is spoken. In an interview with the New York Times in 2023, one linguist compared the isolated conditions in which it evolved to a colony of astronauts who landed on Mars and then lost contact with Earth for a dozen or so generations. To overhear it is a rare treat. This is a radiant Saturday morning, the perfect conditions for yard and estate sales, which usually give the proceedings a frantic air. But in the jewel-colored rooms of this home in the wilderness, people are idling, delighting in the little white Christmas lights strung across the exposed wooden vigas in the kitchen, reading the tiles in the woman's colorful shower that spell out the names of her favorite horses, lingering in the art studio and on the sweeping back balcony to listen to wind hiss through the trees. I have never been in a home where it was more obvious that the owner lived there exactly as she wanted to. Then, singly and in pairs, we gather up our chosen fragments of this stranger's life, mark down to half price, and load them into our cars. Purchases: large animal hip bone, $10. Cowskin rug, $30. Photo print of cattle in snow, $5. Huge carafe made of straw, $2. Beaded Easter eggs and more Christmas ornaments, $7. Horseshoe, jewelry rack, $10. Pre-Pearl Harbor draft card, $0. Total, $64. Grand total, $99.66. Leftover, 34 cents. Katie Weaver is a staff writer at The Atlantic. Also under July dispatches, we have opening argument. Use it or lose it. Freedom of speech and of the press can be guaranteed only if Americans exercise their rights. By Adrienne LaFrance. Even in an age of unintended metaphors, few can compare to the scene that unfolded one winter morning 5 years ago on a street corner in downtown Washington, D.C. A group of men gathered in front of the seven-story building at Pennsylvania Avenue and 6th Street Northwest, just a short walk from the Capitol, and prepared for an act of careful destruction. Their task was to do away with the colossal facade overhead. Slab by slab, they removed the Tennessee pink marble. The 45 words of the First Amendment had been there for years, giant letters carved in stone. Now that message was gone. Although the symbolism was impossible to ignore, the backstory bordered on a mundane. The Newseum, a museum devoted to the history of journalism, had run out of money and closed. So down went the tribute to the First Amendment, sent in pieces to Philadelphia. The marble was reconfigured by the National Constitution Center, which is all well and good for those who want to pay $24.95 to bask in freedom's most glorious words. But those words are no longer displayed on Pennsylvania Avenue, where anyone traversing the street that connects Congress to the White House would once have seen them. The facade was only ever a blip on the radar screen, installed in 2007, dismantled in 2021. And if you're looking for raised history, there's plenty more at that exact intersection. A century before the First Amendment briefly towered over passersby, two rival hotels stood at the corner of Pennsylvania and 6th. One had a tavern that held the distinction of being the first public place in Washington where the Star-Spangled Banner was sung in 1814. The other, the National Hotel, was where John Wilkes Booth slept the night before he assassinated Abraham Lincoln in 1865. My point is, America is in a constant state of change. Anything that persists for a time does so only through a combination of fortune and choice. Our core freedoms may be enshrined in our founding documents, but they are guaranteed to us only in principle. Advancing the cause of freedom in practice is another matter. Americans must try to better understand what freedom demands of them.
One requirement of self-governance is the relentless pursuit of truth, which necessarily involves questioning people in positions of power in order to prevent tyranny. Yet misconceptions about what free speech and free press actually mean are everywhere. Too many people assume that freedom of speech means freedom from consequences, whether reputational, social, or professional, for what they say. It does not. Others conflate the role of privately run companies with that of government, arguing, for example, that a social media company's moderation decisions amounts to state censorship. They do not, and in fact, the individuals who run social platforms have their own First Amendment rights as publishers, even if they don't like to concede that they themselves are publishers. Far too many people behave as though freedom of the press refers only to freedom for professional journalists. But journalists are not in some special category. The right to free press is, like free speech, a basic freedom that applies to all Americans who choose to exercise it. The First Amendment tells the government that it cannot encroach on any American's right to speak and publish. Freedom of the press is not about the press. It's about the freedom. So when you encounter an American cheering on the notion that the fake news media should be jailed or punished or destroyed, what you're actually seeing is someone cheering for the government to trample on their own First Amendment rights. And if you're the one excoriating the media for their failings, consider not just complaining, but competing. Exercise your own right to free press. The barriers to distributing information have never been lower. What once required an expensive printing press can now be done with a smartphone. Paper, a pen, and a copy machine will work in a pinch, too. It is no coincidence that President Trump has conditioned his followers to attack their fellow citizens as enemies of America for questioning him. He makes himself available to the public far more readily than other modern presidents have, a quality that offers a simulacrum of transparency until you observe how he interacts with people who dare speak words that upset him. He kicked the Associated Press out of the White House for not calling the Gulf of Mexico the Gulf of America. His administration replaced the Pentagon Press Corps with MAGA lapdogs, influencers, and disgraced former congressman turned podcaster. All the while, Trump routinely lashes out at citizens for posing basic questions that the American people deserve answers to. When one woman asked him when the Iran war would end, he called her a disgrace. When another woman asked him why he focused on beautifying the reflecting pool in front of the Lincoln Memorial during wartime, especially as gas prices soar, he snapped that it was a stupid question. When a woman asked the president about his administration's handling of Afghan refugees, he interrupted her, saying, "Are you stupid? Are you a stupid person?" To yet another woman who'd asked him about Jeffrey Epstein, the president responded, "Quiet, quiet, piggy." He has told other Americans that they are horrible, obnoxious, terrible, stupid, and nasty, simply for asking him serious questions on behalf of the public. Trump, gifted showman that he is, understands that insulting citizens on camera is a tactic that serves his interest. It detracts people from the fact that he hasn't answered the question. And it is chum for his propagandists who eat up this debasement of American freedom and share clips with breathless commentary, such as Trump absolutely bodies a CNN reporter and annoying anti-MAGA brat gets humiliated live. Trump has effectively cast journalists as a separate special interest group apart from ordinary American citizens. But this is a lie. The tech barons who run the platforms where these indecent clips proliferate are pliant cogs in Trump's machine. So it's not entirely surprising how many of them share his disdain for Americans who happen to work as journalists.
Nevertheless, it is alarming that Silicon Valley is now emulating the president and establishing its own editorial teams that please and flatter tech leaders, who in turn refuse to subject themselves to serious questioning. Power doesn't like to be checked. Peter Thiel has declared anyone who criticizes his vision of AI the Antichrist. The venture capital firm Andreessen Horowitz, co-founded by Mark Andreessen, a man who infamously blocks every journalist he can find on social media, has an editor-in-chief for one of its funds and in-house media team designed to bypass independent outlets. Elon Musk bought Twitter and turned it into a right-wing propaganda network. Anthropic has an editorial team. So does Apple. Meta has an editorial leader, whom it hired away from the New York Times. At OpenAI, which also has an editorial lead, Sam Altman claims the TBPN, the podcast he recently acquired, will be fully editorially independent. As of this writing, Altman has refused to speak with any journalist at The Atlantic for years, despite our many, many, many requests. We will keep asking. Like Trump, the tech industry's most powerful and illiberal figures want to replace those who seek truth in the public interest with sycophants who cheer on their consolidation of power and self-enrichment. They believe that the American people won't notice or don't care, and in plenty of cases, they are right. I should note that every last one of these people is exercising their own First Amendment rights. If someone wants to do editorial work for a tech company that involves publishing only stories advancing the mission of the company and the worldview of its owner, that's their right. Corporate public relations and marketing are, like any other form of publishing, protected under the First Amendment from government interference, as they should be, even if they aren't guided by the same values and standards as journalism. I should also note that working journalists bear an awesome responsibility. Anyone who is charged with seeking the truth and reporting it and is lucky enough to spend their days asking questions of powerful people should remember that journalism is first and foremost a public service, and that it is a privilege to serve. Journalists are not above reproach. Americans have a civic obligation to demand the highest standards from anyone who promises to represent their interest, regardless of whether that person is an elected official or simply a fellow citizen. Journalists should receive goodwill criticism with humility and appreciation. Although every American is entitled to exercise the right to free press, no one is entitled to be trusted or believed. That you have to earn. The nosedive in trust in journalism is multifactorial, and journalists themselves are not without blame. All journalists make mistakes, and those mistakes are never acceptable. But pay close attention to the difference between how a reputable news organization acknowledges its mistakes, namely by transparently correcting them, and how Trump or Musk reacts to being called out for getting something wrong. In the United States, we like to tell ourselves that freedom is as natural as sunshine and as American as bubblegum. But American freedom has always been simultaneously conditional and aspirational, available to some and not to others, and at times diminished for all. The cause of freedom has advanced only because of those who have been willing to stand up against government overreach. On September 25, 1690, in Boston, Benjamin Harris published Colonial America's first newspaper, Public Occurrences, Both Foreign and Domestique. Harris was a refugee from England, where he'd faced harsh government censorship in his failed attempts to establish a free press. The first issue of Public Occurrences contained a few items of local news, and notably, one salacious sentence speculating that King Louis XIV of France was sleeping with his son's wife. Colonial authorities shut down the newspaper immediately, citing the fact that Harris, along with the printer Richard Pierce, had disseminated information without first seeking government approval. They ordered Harris not to publish
another edition and destroyed all remaining copies of the paper. A single copy is known to have survived and is now in London, of all places. Harris and Pierce had no constitutional protection of their right to free press. The government believed that it had total discretion over what information was allowed to reach the public. Public occurrences existed for exactly one issue. The next newspaper would not be printed in the colonies for 14 long years. The paper, often credited with being the first true daily in America, the Pennsylvania Evening Post, was founded generations later in the months leading up to the American Revolution. The Post was the first to publish the text of the Declaration of Independence on July 6, 1776. And although the Bill of Rights came soon after, ever since the First Amendment was ratified, Americans have had to continually, sometimes aggressively, insist on their right to free expression in the face of political pressure. Alexander Manly did so when he continued to publish his newspaper, The Daily Record, in Wilmington, North Carolina, after racist backlash to an anti-lynching editorial. A former congressman led a mob in burning the Record's office to the ground in 1898. Manly was just one target in the wave of post-Reconstruction violence that erased hard-won freedoms. Ida Tarbell and Ida B. Wells pushed for freedom through their relentless reporting, exposing the predatory practices of the oil baron John D. Rockefeller and the horrors of white mobs lynching black Americans across the South. Oliver Wendell Holmes, Jr. defended free expression when he argued for a competitive marketplace of ideas. Lenny Bruce did it from the stage in a comedy club. And Fannie Lou Hamer did it when she refused to be silenced by presidential intimidation and described the brutality she'd faced for simply trying to vote. Every human deserves the five basic freedoms protected by the First Amendment: religion, speech, press, assembly, and petition. But freedom is not promised to any of us, not really. American freedom is a continual achievement that is secured by those willing to defend and perpetuate it. And it is a choice we must make again and again and again, knowing that the forces aligned against the pursuit of truth are inherently working against the cause of liberty, too. Adrian LaFrance is the executive editor of The Atlantic. Well, that's all the time we have for today. This has been Susan with The Atlantic. I hope you've enjoyed today's readings from the audio reading service at the Allen County Public Library.

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1: Good morning and welcome to the Wall Street Journal coverage for today, Wednesday, August 5th. I'm Trip Eldridge. With me, Bill Machuga and Greg Nock. And here are the front page stories we'll be reading for you. How the vandalism claims crumbled, reflecting pool project, continues to be a thorny issue for the administration. CDC reports leap in cases expands the outbreak to 15 states. Cyclosporiasis traced to shredded iceberg lettuce. Senate committee advances Blanche for AG after a standoff. The full chamber must now hold a final vote on the confirmation, potentially as early as this week. Trump keeps making threats. World leaders aren't blinking. Nations are shrugging off the president's bombast that once raised global alarms. And predatory schools cheated veterans out of job training. Institutions defrauded Virginia of $300 million in post-investigation series. And a four-color photo with the White House pictured here. Helipad headache. President Donald Trump has directed contractors to redo weeks of work on his planned White House helipad. A granite presidential seal was installed in July but was removed yesterday. That story is in the inside section. And we'll begin with the CDC expanding its largest known cyclosporiasis outbreak to 15 states. That's co-reported by Lena Sun and Rachel Robin. The Center for Disease Control and Prevention is expanding the largest known cyclosporiasis outbreak to 15 states, adding six where the illness have been traced to shredded iceberg lettuce sourced from central Mexico, according to three people familiar with the investigation. Missouri, which is reporting over 1,000 cases, is one of the states being added, according to the State Health Department spokesperson. The number of states' cases jumped dramatically in the past week. Patients who are interviewed at length by state and local investigators say they consumed Taco Bell before getting sick, spokesperson Lisa Cox said. The other states are Kansas, Iowa, Nebraska, New Hampshire, and North Carolina, according to a fourth person familiar with the investigation. It's continuing to evolve, and the number of states could change. The expansion marks a significant widening of the outbreak. On Monday, Michigan health officials announced that two people had died in the outbreak there, the first deaths confirmed in the U.S. related to the microscopic parasite. Both people had underlying health conditions that may have affected by the intestinal illness and dehydration. On July 24th, federal officials had linked illness to nine states to the outbreak. The CDC said the epidemiological and traceback data continues to show that iceberg lettuce from Taylor Farms de Mexico was contaminated with the parasite that has made people sick. The newly linked states join Illinois, Indiana, Kansas, Kentucky, Michigan, Ohio, Oklahoma, Pennsylvania, and West Virginia. Taylor Farms recalled shredded lettuce, iceberg lettuce sourced from central Mexico on July 17th after investigators linked the product to illness among people who had eaten at Taco Bell. The company said the lettuce was distributed from June 29th through July 16th through food service channels and retail stores in 27 states. Federal investigators so far have publicly linked illnesses to only a portion of the states where the company said the recalled lettuce was distributed. Federal officials are also investigating outbreaks and illness in more than two dozen states that have not been linked to the 15-state outbreak. The sources of other outbreaks have not been identified or tied to Taylor Farms. Taylor Farms has declined to provide additional details, including how many pounds of product were covered by the recall and where shredded lettuce was distributed before June 29th. A Taylor Farms spokesperson didn't immediately respond to request for comment. During the foodborne illness outbreaks, the CDC is charged with trying to identify the food sickening Americans, relying on labor-intensive disease and detective work that includes detailed interviews with people about what they ate, where they ate it, and when. The FDA works to determine who produced the contaminated food and works with the food companies to stop it from being sold. The FDA also tries to identify how the food may have become contaminated. The new cases reported don't necessarily mean the risk is still ongoing, experts have said. The true number of six people in the multi-state outbreak is probably higher than the number reported, and the outbreak may not be limited to the states with illnesses, the CDC has said. The incubation period is long, and some people recover without medical care and are not tested for cyclospora. Recent illnesses may not have been recorded because it's taken as long as 6 weeks to determine if a sick person is part of the outbreak. We're always trying to figure out what is the risk today of going and eating a salad, for example, said Craig Hedberg, a professor of University of Minnesota's Division of Environmental Sciences. And that's where the story ends abruptly. How Trump's claims of vandalism at the renovated reflecting pool crumbled. This is co-reported by Dan Diamond, Liam Bowman, Salvador Rizzo, and Jake Spring. Standing on the basin of the Lincoln Memorial's reflective pool in early May, President Donald Trump promised to fix the leaks and other problems that had long plagued one of the Capitol's most recognizable landmarks. It's going to last, I would say, 50 years, he said. It'll last. It's going to last a long time. Trump vowed to finish the job in time for the July 4th celebrations on the National Mall. He and his aides cast the project, launched with multi-million dollar no-contract bid and without the normal review process, as a demonstration of how quickly the longtime real estate magnate could transform Washington. Trump's changes instead lasted a few days. The basin's coating began to visibly peel, with chunks of Trump's new pool liner tinted American flag blue littering the surface and algae blooms clouding the water. Since then, the administration's response is to blame vandals for the damage. Has morphed into a political headache, raising questions about leaders in the administration knew as the government pursued criminal charges against four people, including former U.S. Olympian David Hearn. The president is furious at one of his most ardent supporters, Jeanine Pirro, the U.S. attorney for the nation's capital, for dropping vandalism charges against the four people in recent days. Prosecutors in a Friday court filing blamed the damage on flawed installation work and said the Interior Department had not shared critical information on a timely matter. Trump lashed out at Pirro on social media and delivered a very pointed message in a phone call Saturday, a White House official said. Monday, he renewed the criticism from the Oval Office, saying she had folded like an umbrella. The reflecting pool project, intended as a showcase for Trump's ability to quickly get things done, has instead become a speed bump in his second term. Its problem-riddled rollout comes as Trump presses ahead with larger and more complex projects that would remake Washington's skyline, including a new White House ballroom and a 250-foot-tall triumphal arch. The pool was drained again in July for more repairs. Government records strongly suggest that a rushed and botched installation by AIC, the primary contractor, led to the visible damage in the pool's new liner, Pirro, and one of the deputies wrote in a filing Friday. Pirro accused the Interior Department of withholding relevant documents that would have scuttled the investigation.

0: This service is intended solely for individuals who cannot read conventional print due to a disability. Ineligible listeners risk infringing on copyright laws, and KPBS Radio Reading Service is not responsible for any violations that may occur. Our service may not be redistributed without our written consent. If you agree to these conditions, please continue listening.
1: The site claiming the acts were caught on camera and insisting his agency had been forthcoming with the Justice Department lawyers. The White House and the Interior Department declined further comment, referring to Trump and Bergman's posts. Atlantic Industry Coatings, the contractor, didn't respond to repeated requests. Outside observers for weeks have dismissed claims of widespread vandalism. A Washington Post analysis of satellite imagery and photos and videos taken in June during the renovation concluded that the basin's peeling was probably caused by application errors. Waterproofing experts who reviewed the evidence reached the same conclusion. The administration publicly disputed that the coating had been improperly applied, but on Monday, Trump acknowledged some frustration with the contractor's work. "I'm not saying I was 100% thrilled with the contractor, but the contractor was rushing," he said from the Oval Office, noticed that workers had a tight deadline. He saved, though, his sharpest words for Pirro. "I guess she choked. I don't know what the hell happened," he said. Pirro, a former Fox News host, had been a staunch defender of the president before joining his administration, and her current role had pursued several claims of wrongdoing involving Trump's perceived political foes, having setbacks in court along the way, including a failed attempt to prosecute a D.C. man for misdemeanor assaults after throwing a sandwich at a federal agent last year. The 20-page filing by prosecutors to drop Hearn's case was extraordinary, not only because it contradicted what Trump and Pirro had said publicly about charges, but because it painstakingly outlined Interior Department documents showing problems with the liner's installation and how prosecutors came to feel deceived. Pirro reviewed and signed off on the motion after speaking with Michael Spence, the chief of the unit handling Superior Court cases in the U.S. Attorney's Office, according to people familiar with the matter. Norm Eisen, a lawyer for Hearn, said he didn't accept the claim that the Justice Department was unaware of evidence indicating Hearn's innocence. Eisen cited public photographs and reports demonstrating that the damage probably stemmed from contractor errors. The idea that Jeanine Pirro and her office were somehow hornswoggled by Interior is not credible, Eisen said. This account is drawn from interviews with Justice, Interior, and White House officials, as well as public statements and documents disclosed by the Trump administration in legal battles over the reflecting pool. Trump decided to revamp the century-old pool earlier this year, saying that friends had criticized the historic site's appearance and smell. "I was getting complaints from people saying it wasn't good," Trump told reporters. "I called Doug Bergman and he agreed." The pool's last significant renovation began during the Obama administration, took several years, and cost $34 million. Trump concluded he could do it much faster and far cheaper. The president also believed he could personally drive the project, having transformed the relationship between the White House and the National Park Service staff. Trump had torn down the White House's east wing to build a planned 90,000-square-foot ballroom addition, begun planning a triumphal arch near the Arlington National Cemetery, and envisioned other major projects on federal parkland like renovating several golf courses. The pool, in comparison, felt straightforward, Trump would tell allies. The administration had also stripped away layers between on-the-ground Park Service employees and senior Interior and White House officials. Many senior park employees left amid U.S. DOGE service cuts last year that reduced the agency's staff by about a quarter, leaving fewer experienced officials between junior staff and political appointees. Officials with little historic preservation experience wound up making construction decisions, while park staff with experience renovating the mall ended up being sidelined. By March, the National Park Service was fast-tracking the pool at the White House's direction. The changes, which included applying a new tinted epoxy to the basin, didn't undergo the normal review process because there's no other option than to speed the project to meet the administration's timeline, a park official wrote in a March 30th document. Trump unveiled the project in the Oval Office on April 23rd, releasing an accompanied promotional video later that day and calling it a business study. "It'll look far more beautiful than it did in 1922 when they built it," Trump said. Rather than spend years and potentially hundreds of millions of dollars, he said his renovation would

0: costs less than $2 million and take just 2 weeks. That cost would later balloon. Almost immediately, historic preservationists and past administration officials cautioned Trump was moving too quickly. Charles Birnbaum, who heads the Cultural Landscape Foundation, an education and advocacy organization focused on historic sites, said after Trump's announcement that he didn't understand how something so important could be changed without testing the new materials. The notion has been, do the work, ask questions later, Birnbaum said, referencing Trump's other local construction projects, such as his demolition of the White House's East Wing to build the ballroom. Birnbaum, his group, also sued to stop the pool project, although a judge rejected an injunction. The work on the pool began May 5th as contractors cleaned the site and started spraying a specialized protective coating, Rhino 406, on a portion of the basin, according to a Justice Department write-up. Then, on May 6th, it rained, forcing workers to pause for a day. Behind the scenes, the warning signs came quickly. It appears AIC is significantly behind schedule, an employee with a contractor responsible for monitoring AIC's progress wrote in an email shared with Interior Department officials on May 7th, according to the Justice Department. More delays followed. Rain repeatedly halted work, and contractors ran out of Rhino 406 on May 18th, forcing another pause until more supplies arrived, according to the Justice Department. The job was largely complete by June 7th, and workers began refilling the pool. A final inspection was held June 9th, the Justice Department wrote, as the pool officially opened. 1 month later, and costing more than $12 million, more than Trump had originally promised, the cleaned-up pool initially won bipartisan praise, and the president posted a flurry of photos on social media. Trump also shared images of the pool looking grimy and filled with trash, saying that was its appearance under Joe Biden, compared with a pristine pool that was due to his leadership. Everybody's looking at the reflecting pool. They can't believe it reflects, Trump said in the Oval Office the following day. When I'm here, it'll be perfect. The next day, a Park Service engineer concluded the pool's new liner had already begun to peel, blaming contractor error, according to the documents released Friday by the Justice Department. Soon, passersby noticed the peeling, too. Hearn told the Post that when he visited the pool on June 19th, he saw a piece of the liner that was already partially detached from the pool bottom and reached into the water to see what it felt like. He was quickly arrested by U.S. park officers and charged with vandalizing the site. And more arrests followed. The charges gave administration officials cover for the claim that the pool's problems stem from deliberate damage, but none of those arrested were accused of the most serious conduct that Trump publicly alleged, using blades or chemicals to damage the liner. They took some form of knife or blade and put a 250-foot-long gash into the beautiful facade of that took so long, so much work, competence, money, build, complete. They also poured corrosive and destructive chemicals in the pool, Trump wrote on social media in June, increasing the length of the gash to 3 to 350 feet in subsequent posts. Frank Lanz, the Park Service deputy director, also told a federal judge in a separate case on June 24th that foam sealant on the pool had been cut with a sharp knife or razor. Lanz, a former Army Deputy Garrison Commander who joined the Park Service in 2021, had become a central figure in carrying out Trump's policies in Washington. He declined to comment for this story. Pirro, who handles prosecutions of both local and federal crimes in D.C., initially framed the alleged vandalism as an assault on Americans' shared heritage. She visited the pool on July 1st to inspect the damage, according to court records. When a grand jury indicted Hearn the next day on a felony charge of destruction of property, the sole felony vandalism charge pursued in the connection with the pool, Pirro gave a news conference and later a Fox News interview in which she described him forcefully and violently tugging at the liner with both hands and shouting at a Park Service employee who told him to stop. I didn't charge anything harshly, she told reporters at the time, adding there was tremendous damage. But inside the U.S. Attorney's Office, frustration with building with the interior officials who had yet to furnish the information prosecutors were requesting about the damage to the pool. All the prosecutors had were a set of bare-bones police reports from the Park Service officers who had arrested Hearn and three other defendants who were charged with misdemeanor offenses, according to the Justice Department filing. When Hearn's defense team toured the site on July 17th, Pirro visited again. With the pool drained, prosecutors could see the damage more clearly, according to her office's court filing. The peeling wasn't just around the edges, court papers say, but in the middle of the pool, too, spots that would have been very difficult for vandals to reach. Piro said her office immediately requested Interior Department records about the liner installation process. These documents indicated a rushed and flawed installation process with repeated failures of the lining during the installation process and extensive peeling of the lining throughout the reflecting pool, Pira's office said in the court filing. The records included emails and reports documenting the liner's installation flaws, rain-related setbacks, blistering, and peeling, all of it in writing before the charges had been filed in court. Had the Interior Department been forthcoming with the information and clearly in its possession, the government would not have sought a grand jury indictment, the filing said. Prosecutors also dropped charges against the three people facing misdemeanors. One of them, Justin Carino, lost his job as a government contractor because of the case and suffered reputational damage, according to his lawyer, David Benowitz. The charge should never have been brought in the first place, Benowitz said. The Justice Department could charge the cases again, but it would be difficult given the prosecutor's conclusions in the filing. Trump has seemingly continued his own investigation. On Saturday, he shared security footage on social media that showed people with their hands in the reflecting pool. Look for yourself at the vandalism that took place at the reflecting pool, he wrote. The material is being cut with a knife or box cutter for all to see. The video shows three people reaching into the water along the north edge of the pool, but it's not clear anyone is holding a knife or a box cutter. The video appears to be a longer version of a clip previously shared by the U.S. Park Police on June 24th, seeking the public's help identifying a person in the footage. Police said it was recorded on June 19th, roughly an hour before Hearn was approached by officers. The saga has angered congressional Democrats who have launched investigations into Trump's project and say that passersby should have been arrested, and left some Republican lawmakers bemused and befuddled.
1: Good morning, everyone, on this beautiful Wednesday morning, August the 5th. My name is Bill Machuga, and I will be reading two of the articles for you from this morning's front page of the Washington Post. And the first article is under the courts and law. The headline, Senate Committee Advances Blanche's AG nomination after standoff over Trump fund. This is written by Jeremy Roebuck and Theodoric Meyer. A divided Senate Judiciary Committee voted Tuesday to advance Todd Blanche's nomination to become Attorney General, putting President Donald Trump's former criminal defense lawyer one step closer to becoming the next confirmed head of the Justice Department. The 12-10 party line vote came after Blanche's prospects for the job were nearly derailed last week by lingering Republican concerns over the controversial deal the department brokered this spring to resolve Trump's legal claims against the IRS tax returns. Two GOP holdouts, Senators John Cornyn of Texas and Tom Tillis of North Carolina, threatened to vote against the acting attorney general, potentially killing his nomination at the committee stage, without written assurances that the Justice Department would not move forward with aspects of the agreement, including its proposed $1.8 billion fund for people who claimed they were victims of politicized prosecutions. Both senators said Tuesday that Blanche had allayed their concerns with a pair of written statements issued late Sunday purporting to impose limits on the deal, a step Blanche had previously resisted. As Cornyn cast his vote in favor of Blanche, he appeared to acknowledge the chief criticism of those written commitments, that they had not been signed off on, that they had not been signed off on by Trump's legal team, and could be reversed by the president. Ultimately, Cornyn said, bringing stability to a Justice Department that has been without a permanent leader since Trump fired Attorney General Pam Bondi 4 months ago, influenced his decision to vote for the nominee. Quoting, "We need a stabilizing force at the Department of Justice, and Mr. Blanche deserves the opportunity to provide that," he said. Senator Peter Welch, Democrat of Vermont, made a related argument before joining the rest of the committee's Democrats in voting against the nominee, rejecting Blanche, who brings considerable experience as a federal prosecutor earlier in his career, could prompt Trump to nominate someone less qualified. "If we rejected Todd Blanche, this corrupt president would find a new Todd Blanche," Welch said. The committee's vote Tuesday clears the way for the full Senate to hold a final vote on Blanche's confirmation, potentially as early as this week. Blanche can only afford to lose 2 GOP votes in the full Senate, given the expectation of united opposition from Democrats and the continued absence of Senator Mitch McConnell, Republican of Kentucky, who is recovering after suffering a fall. Several Republicans have yet to pledge their support. While Republicans on the Judiciary Committee were unified in backing Blanche, Tuesday's hearing revealed emerging fault lines between GOP lawmakers and the Trump administration over the direction that the Justice Department has taken over the past year and a half. Senator Chuck Grassley of Iowa, the Judiciary Committee's chairman and a reliable Trump loyalist who praised Blanche as an exemplary nominee, nonetheless called it a crime that it had taken the White House and Justice Department so long to address Cornyn's and Tillis's concerns about Trump's IRS deal. He also added that he shared the senator's concerns. Tillis criticized the department's prosecution of former FBI Director James B. Comey, the latest case the department has pursued at Trump's urging against his perceived political foes. Comey was indicted this year after posting on social media a photo of seashells arranged to spell 8647, which prosecutors have charged was a subtle threat against the president's life, allegations the former FBI director has denied. Trump is the 47th president, and 86 commonly means to get rid of something. Quoting still, "Some bonehead in North Carolina thinks that that's a crime," Tillis said Tuesday. "Well, they better damn sure have information to back it up, because if all it is a picture, that person should lose his job." Of Blanche, the senator added, "What I hope to see out of him is a bending of the curve of this absurdity." Cornyn, who praised Blanche's willingness to address questions about the IRS deal, beseeched the nominee to use, when necessary, the trust he has built with Trump as his personal lawyer. "As POTUS needs someone in this role with a strong legal mind, but who also is close enough to him to give him confidential legal advice and to tell him hard truths," Cornyn posted after the hearing. "I would advise Mr. Blanche not to be afraid to capitalize on that earned trust when necessary for the good of the country." Democrats maintained Tuesday that Blanche, at every step, has demonstrated an inability or an unwillingness to do so. In his brief but tumultuous tenure, they argued, Blanche has overseen a hollowing out of the Justice Department's ranks and defended Trump's efforts to erode its traditional independence. They accuse Blanche of using the department's resources to enrich the president, pursue his political vendettas, and stage manage the end of his IRS lawsuit to create a deal designed to personally benefit Trump and his allies at the expense of American taxpayers. The fundamental problem with Todd Blanche is not that he's inexperienced, not that he's not capable, not that he's not intelligent. The problem with confirming Todd Blanche is that he has never been able to shed his role as criminal defense lawyer for Donald Trump. He just can't do it, Senator Adam Schiff of California said. He does not represent the American people. He will only do what's best for Donald Trump. The Judiciary Committee vote was expected to be the chief hurdle Blanche faced in the nomination process. Several Republican senators have not yet committed their votes to confirm him, including Senators Lisa Murkowski of Alaska and Bill Cassidy of Louisiana, both of whom declined to say Tuesday which way they were leaning. And at least one Republican, Susan Collins of Maine, said late Tuesday she would vote against the nomination. Collins cited Blanche's approval of the IRS deal and the failed Justice Department effort earlier this year to indict Senators Mark Kelly of Arizona and Alyssa Slotkin of Michigan, as well as other lawmakers, over a video they made urging service members to resist unlawful orders. While I believe Mr. Blanche is a capable lawyer, the Department of Justice has become increasingly political, said Collins, who faces a competitive election this November in her purple state. Nonetheless, many GOP lawmakers said they were reassured by the concessions Tillis and Cornyn had extracted from Blanche on the IRS deal. In addition to the written commitment eliminating the nearly $1.8 billion payout fund, Blanche has also clarified another aspect of Trump's deal, one that shields the president, his sons, and their businesses from past tax claims. Blanche said Sunday those protections apply only retroactively and would not bar the IRS from auditing the Trumps moving forward. Those protections alone could still provide an unusually lucrative benefit to a president who has often complained that he has been targeted by repeated IRS audits. And that is the end of that particular article, ladies and gents. And we're going to move on to a second one here under Europe. The headline is Trump Keeps Making Threats. The world has stopped flinching. This is written by Steve Hendricks and Anthony Fiola. London. When President Donald Trump strode into the Rose Garden in April 2025, brandishing a poster board of tariff hikes, the world leaped as if a fire alarm had gone off. Markets shed trillions of dollars. Envoys rushed to Washington. More than 75 governments scrambled to negotiate, some scrapping carefully prepped countermeasures in a rush to cut deals. 16 months later, the flabbergasting threats keep piling up to weaponize trade, annex Canada, seize Greenland, abandon NATO, annihilate Iran. But the alarm bells have gone quiet. World leaders are slower to rattle as they've seen the president increasingly fenced in by courts, rebuffed by Congress, and strung along by Tehran, his ultimatums evaporating and poll numbers sinking. When Trump announced a fresh barrage of tariffs last month, this time based on accusations of child labor violations, to skirt limits imposed by the Supreme Court, the world didn't shriek. It shrugged. France's central bank governor predicted little impact. Britain proclaimed its exporters largely unaffected. Mexico's economy minister waved it off as one tariff simply replacing another. The financial markets, inured to the bluster, hardly moved. As Trump nears the midpoint of his second term, officials and analysts say one of his signature powers to bluster on social media, shock, spark panic, and convert that panic into the outcomes that he wants. This has begun to fade. The bully pulpit of the presidency remains, but the audience is no longer quaking in the pews. "We're getting used to these daily announcements," said Brando Benetti, an Italian member of the European Parliament who chairs its delegation for relations with the United States. "We don't take them so seriously anymore." At home, Trump continues to dominate the national conversation and drive the policy agenda. Still, the president was unable to muscle the Republican-controlled Senate into leaving the Epstein files under seal or passing his signature Save America Act. This week, he had to make concessions to get his nomination of Todd Blanche as Attorney General back on track. Abroad, most consequently, Iran refuses to bend under American bombs and reopen the Strait of Hormuz, and Russian President Vladimir Putin persists in his war in Ukraine. Europe met Trump's recently renewed demands for Greenland with a collective sigh, and trading partners have shrugged off the latest tariffs. For a world weary of the United States' capacity to disrupt, the bombast is baked in, the threats are frequently bluffs, and the president who relishes shock and awe in the end often backs down. The stock trader's refrain of TACO, T-A-C-O, that stands for Trump Always Chickens Out, has begun to take hold in more world capitals, said Jeremy Shapiro, director of the U.S. program at the European Council on Foreign Relations think tank. "I've been a little surprised at how much his bluster has worked until now," Shapiro said, of the bravado that rattled the world at the start of Trump's second term. "It was effective," he said, "because it drew on the awesome power and deep, long-stored-up diplomatic capital of the United States. Reserves," he said, "that Trump has finally started to blow through." Officials are starting to notice that he's kind of a bully, and it's quite easy to scare, Shapiro said. Last year's Liberation Day tariffs were hollowed out within days by carve-outs and delays. The steep levies he threatened against European allies over Greenland were withdrawn in Davos, Switzerland, in January for a vague framework that Denmark never accepted and has yielded no major change. China met his threat of 100% tariffs by refusing to blink, then used its chokehold on rare earth minerals and a halt on U.S. soybean purchases to force Washington into a climb down. A lesson in how standing tough often causes Trump to bend that other governments have also learned. Brazil's president, Luiz Inácio Lula da Silva, ignored a 50% tariff designed to derail the prosecution of former president Jair Bolsonaro, who was convicted of charges related to fomenting an armed coup and sentenced to 27 years anyway. Nowhere is the erosion of Trump's bluster power starker than in Iran, where the United States and Israel initiated a bombing campaign that killed the country's supreme leader and other top officials, but left the Islamic regime intact, and with a stranglehold on the Strait of Hormuz, a vital conduit for global energy supplies and other cargo. Trump issued a cascade of ultimatums demanding that Tehran reopen the strait, notably threatening to annihilate Iranian civilization if it refused. The strait stayed shut. Iran did not fold even under existential threat, and Trump quietly shifted his stated goals on regime change and on Iran's stockpile of enriched uranium. Between threats, then bombing, then backing off, what he's radiating to the Iranians is that he's desperate, said Ronald E. Newman, a career Foreign Service officer and U.S. ambassador to Afghanistan, Bahrain, and Algeria under Presidents Bill Clinton and George W. Bush. As experienced bargainers, that means you don't have to lower the price, Newman also put it less diplomatically. The way Trump bargains, he said, I wouldn't give him money to go to the carpet bazaar. Trump's browbeating also failed to pull European countries into his Iran campaign. He threatened Spain with a total trade embargo after it refused assistance, leaned on Britain, France, and Germany to reimpose UN sanctions, and hinted he might not honor America's NATO obligations. But those allies refused to get more deeply involved in the war, and some countries, namely Spain and Italy, have closed their bases or airspace to it. When Trump threatened to cut off trade with Spain, said one EU diplomat, officials seemed more inclined to dismiss the comments as rhetorical bluster, with many having learned from experience that his outburst would fizzle if ignored. That is the end of this article as well, ladies and gentlemen. Please have a great, beautiful Wednesday. Bye-bye.
2: How predatory trade schools drained $300 million from the GI Bill and cheated veterans. For-profit trade schools that educate military veterans under the GI Bill have bilked the federal government out of more than $300 million, often by charging eye-popping sums for basic classes that last only a few days or weeks, according to a Washington Post investigation. In New Hampshire, an organic lawn care institute taught veterans how to grow grass in a course that took, at most, 5 days. The school typically billed the Department of Veterans Affairs $14,900 per student, more than triple what it charged civilians not covered by the GI Bill. The federal government paid the school more than $2 million before it came under investigation and closed, records obtained under the Freedom of Information Act show. Another GI Bill trade school based in New Hampshire charged $18,500 in tuition to teach veterans how to make fake rocks out of concrete, federal documents show. That course lasted 8 days. The school owner, a convicted tax evader, exploited veterans as free labor on building projects, according to public records and interviews. Before officials forced it to shut down, VA paid the school $17.8 million over nearly 7 years. In Texas, a destitute high school dropout opened a boot camp that trained novices to become heating and air conditioning technicians in just 6 weeks. Tuition and fees ran around $20,000. Within 3 years, the school had reaped $72 million from the GI Bill to enroll more than 3,500 veterans. The owner bought a Lamborghini, a Ferrari, and a Bentley, and spent almost $200,000 at strip clubs before being arrested and convicted of fraud, court records show. At the owner's trial, several veterans described the boot camp as a slapdash operation that duped them with hollow promises of a good-paying career. "I feel bamboozled," testified Ryan DeFranco, a Marine veteran who said the school's deficient training caused him to lose 3 jobs. "It's a nightmare that lives in the back of my mind all the time." The GI Bill ranks as one of the most popular benefit programs in U.S. history. Since its inception, near the end of World War II, more than 25 million veterans have relied on it to pay for college, job training, and other benefits. Some economists credit the GI Bill with helping to expand America's middle class. Military recruiters tout it as a critical incentive for volunteers to enlist in the armed forces. Last year, taxpayers spent more than $11 billion to educate about 666,000 people under the GI Bill. Over the past two decades, Congress has passed laws to make the GI Bill more generous and flexible. Veterans no longer must use their benefits within a few years of leaving the armed forces, and they can transfer benefits to their spouses or children. But lax government oversight has given rise to chicanery and fraud, allowing predatory for-profit trade schools to cheat thousands of veterans out of training intended to help them build new careers, the Post found. Part of the problem is a loophole that allows trade schools to charge exorbitant prices for brief, often rudimentary classes. The GI Bill generally covers up to 36 months of expenses for students enrolled in college or vocational school. VA now pays a maximum of $30,908 annually in tuition at most private and for-profit schools. Lower limits apply to public institutions. While the annual cap is designed to prevent price gouging, VA has no standard for minimum course length. Because school bills VA directly for tuition, veterans who enroll in expensive short-term classes often don't pay close attention to how much they cost. Another fundamental problem, a dearth of rules governing the quality of training at trade schools. Unlike other federal student aid programs, the GI Bill does not require trade schools to obtain academic accreditation. Lawmakers carved out an exception to allow veterans to attend vocational schools that do not grant degrees, as well as work-study programs and apprenticeships. The weak regulations are compounded by poor supervision. VA has contractual arrangements with state officials to help approve and monitor GI Bill schools, especially unaccredited ones, and to make sure they comply with the few quality assurance standards that exist. Many state agencies, in turn, lack resources to be effective watchdogs, according to veteran advocacy groups and the agencies themselves. Trade schools have largely escaped scrutiny because lawmakers and VA officials have focused their attention for the past two decades on the rapid growth of online colleges and universities that cater to veterans, but have drawn complaints about quality. Trade schools, which students are required to attend in person, are a far smaller group, but they account for an outsized share of GI Bill fraud, the Post found. The Post made multiple requests to interview Kenneth Smith, the executive director of VA's Education Service, for this investigation. The department declined. In response to a written list of questions, VA Press Secretary Quinn Slavin said the Post's findings that more than $300 million has been lost to fraud during roughly the past decade represents less than 0.3% of VA's educational budget during that period, underscoring the fact that protecting veterans and taxpayers from fraud is a top VA priority. At the same time, he blamed state governments for enabling fraud within the GI Bill program. The problem is that many state-level bureaucrats have looked the other way for years as fraudsters robbed government programs blind, Slavin said in an emailed statement. He said a White House anti-fraud task force led by Vice President J.D. Vance is moving at unprecedented speed and ferocity to root out the waste, abuse, and criminal exploitation of government programs in these areas and others. To examine the scope of GI Bill fraud and gain insight into how schools cheated taxpayers and veterans, the Post sought financial and enrollment databases from VA under the Freedom of Information Act as well as records from investigations conducted by the VA Office of Inspector General since the first Trump administration. The government denied the requests, citing privacy exemptions. But the Post filed a lawsuit to compel the release of the material, arguing that disclosure was in the public's interest. After a year-long legal battle, VA and its Inspector General's office released some of the databases and more than 8,000 pages of documents from 20 fraud investigations that resulted in criminal convictions or civil fines. The Post also reviewed more than 10,000 pages of federal court records and trial transcripts, and obtained about 1,500 pages of public records from state agencies in Texas, California, New Hampshire, Georgia, and Florida that were responsible for monitoring most of the 20 schools investigated for fraud. The total losses to the government in those investigations exceeded $300 million. 15 of the 20 cases involved unaccredited trade schools. The documents, combined with dozens of independent interviews with veterans and school officials, lay bare the extent of the fraud for the first time and underscore VA's failure to tackle the root causes. Almost all the schools that were investigated had violated VA's rules for years before they were caught. Most packed their courses with too many veterans and not enough civilians, or else charged veterans more, which is against the law. Investigators found that one barber college in Mississippi illegally charged 10 times more for veterans than other students. Some schools falsely claimed they had been in operation for years. At several trade schools, administrators had criminal records that went undiscovered for years because VA and state agencies aren't required to conduct background checks. Some veteran advocacy groups say that VA does not have sufficient tools, expertise, or political will to prevent or rein in fraud. In truth, the configuration of the program is so fundamentally flawed that almost anything goes at any price, and therein lies the problem, said Barmak Nasirian, a vice president at Veteran Education Success, a Washington-based nonprofit that lobbies for GI Bill improvements. I always wondered why the mob stuck to drug dealing and organized crime. Get into this racket, it's easier money. According to a Post analysis of VA data, unaccredited schools cost taxpayers more money on average than accredited ones. Tuition rates at unaccredited schools were 30% higher. About 59,000 people, or roughly 6% of all GI Bill students, attended unaccredited institutions in 2025. Veterans also filed complaints with VA about unaccredited programs at a rate nearly 5 times higher than for accredited ones, federal data shows. The GI Bill rules designed to prevent waste, fraud, and abuse have been largely unchanged for decades. 2 weeks after Allied forces invaded Normandy on D-Day, President Franklin D. Roosevelt signed the Servicemen's Readjustment Act. Known as the GI Bill, it provided educational benefits and other financial aid to returning veterans. Millions of former GIs took advantage. So did the trade school industry. Within 5 years, the number of for-profit vocational schools in the United States tripled, government records show. A wave of fraud followed. Many trade schools embraced dodgy marketing tactics. Some television repair programs, for example, offered free TV sets to get veterans in the door and then fleeced VA for their tuition. By 1952, about 140 schools were facing criminal fraud investigations. A House of Representatives report at the time concluded there was no doubt that hundreds of millions of dollars have been frittered away on worthless training. During the Korean War, as millions more veterans became eligible for GI Bill benefits, Congress imposed rules intended to ensure quality amid another influx of unaccredited for-profit trade schools. First, lawmakers decreed that veterans on the GI Bill could make up no more than 85% of the students in a course, and that schools had to charge the same tuition for veterans and non-veterans alike. Second, unaccredited trade schools had to be in business for at least 2 years before they could enroll veterans under the GI Bill. The logic behind the rules was that if a school had a track record, with at least some civilians willing to pay full price, then it probably provided an adequate education. In practice, however, compliance hinged to a large degree on an honor system. Today, the government still allows schools to self-report their enrollment and tuition data. Auditors are supposed to visit schools to conduct compliance surveys, but they must provide notice. State agencies, such as veterans commissions or education departments, many of them under-resourced, approve and provide direct oversight of GI Bill schools on VA's behalf under federal law. VA requires schools to post course catalogs and calendars online and to provide evidence to officials of financial soundness. But state regulators and VA pay almost no attention to what is going on in the classroom, said Nasirian, the vice president of Veteran Education Success. As long as the paperwork is right, the question of what did you teach and how much is a non-question, he said. A 2018 audit by the VA Inspector General's office found that neither the states nor the federal government had effective financial controls in place. The audit estimated that VA could make $2.3 billion in improper GI Bill payments over the next 5 years. It also found that the risk of problems was particularly high at for-profit schools. In his statement to the Post, Slavin, the VA press secretary, highlighted recent actions the department has taken to prevent fraud. Earlier this year, he said, VA created a tool that assigns a fraud risk score to schools. In addition, he said, VA's education service started a compliance, investigations, and enforcement division to spot fraud risks and refer cases to the Inspector General's office. Slavin said risk factors for fraud at GI Bill schools include rapid increases in enrollment, rapid increases in tuition, a rising volume of complaints, low course completion rates, and predatory advertising and recruiting practices. He also said VA performs targeted risk-based reviews at schools that generate serious complaints or that data analysis indicates are at serious risk of non-compliance. VA is focused on protecting veterans and taxpayers from fraud like never before, he added. Between 2020 and 2024, the VA Inspector General's office opened 64 investigations into suspected education fraud and referred 47 cases to the Justice Department for prosecution or civil enforcement, according to data that the office provided to the Post. Most of the investigations focused on unaccredited for-profit trade schools. Current and former VA officials, however, said they suspect those cases represent only a tiny percentage of the fraud that occurs. They said VA's education division places a higher priority on processing payments on behalf of veterans than on preventing or detecting fraud. There's a lot of fraud in the education program, Michael Missal, who headed the Inspector General's office from 2016 to 2025, said in an interview. We found lots of issues. In an interview with the Post, the current VA Inspector General, Cheryl Mason, said fraudulent GI Bill schools are becoming more creative and sophisticated in their schemes. The VA is a whole pot of money. All the fraudsters see that, she said. They want to go after taxpayer dollars that VA has been given to support our veterans and their families. Mason added that unaccredited schools pose a special problem because there's less independent vetting and limited government oversight. Staying on top of them is a challenge. In May 2028, a VA employee was startled to discover that for 3 years, the government had been paying NTI Organic Lawn Care Institute, a trade school based in Amherst, New Hampshire, as much as $14,900 in tuition per student to show veterans how to grow grass. Even more surprising, the course took only 4 or 5 days to complete. It could be that a supervisor is aware of how this school operates and everything is above board, the VA employee, who worked at a payment processing center in Oklahoma, emailed several colleagues at the time. However, I felt this warranted your review. Another VA official agreed in an email that the tuition was enormously expensive and questioned whether a lawn care program should qualify as a vocational school under the GI Bill. The discovery prompted the VA Inspector General's office to open an investigation into the unaccredited Lawn Care Institute, which was run by a married couple in their 40s, Tom and Deborah Kelly. Tom had been in the lawn care business for 3 decades and previously owned a turf company called the Lawn Dog. Deborah was in charge of signing up GI Bill students and billing VA, according to court records and investigative files. Investigators suspected that the NTI Organic Lawn Care Institute was breaking VA's rule that tuition must cost the same for veterans and civilians. They set up an undercover sting operation. A school employee told a former soldier named Brendan he'd called the right place. The institute was the only organic lawn care school in the country certified under the GI Bill. His $14,900 in tuition would be fully covered by the VA. Deborah Kelly got on the line. She told Brendan it was so easy to make money in organic lawn care that it was like shooting fish in a barrel. "This is perfect for you," she said. A few weeks later, another undercover agent visited the school, posing as a divorced IT salesman who had never served in the military. As investigators suspected what happened, Tom Kelly quoted the undercover agent a much lower price to take the course, $4,900, or $10,000 less than what the school charged veterans. And with that, we conclude today's Washington Post. Tripp and Bill and I will be back next week. Take care until then.
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4: Welcome to the reading of the New York Times for Tuesday, August 4th, 2026. As a reminder, Radio Eye is a reading service intended for people who are blind or have other disabilities that make it difficult to read printed material. Your reader for today is Julie Shaw. We'll start today's reading with the Merriam-Webster Word of the Day. Today's Word of the Day is elan, spelled E-L-A-N. It is a noun. What it means, elan refers to energy and enthusiasm. The example given is, the dancers performed with great style and elan. We were exhausted just watching them. Now we will read the front page headlines from today's edition. We begin with, Trump's fixation on Arctic ships led to billions in no-bid contracts. Next, documents Blanche released to ease path to confirmation leave loopholes. Next, how Democratic socialists are wrestling with their next moves. Next, Mamdani may need to find $5 billion more a year for free child care. Next, Michigan's tense Democratic Senate race poses a big test for a divided party. And last, do you think if I had a job, I would have gone? The first article from the front page of today's edition is entitled, Trump's fixation on Arctic ships led to billions in no-bid contracts. The president decided to buy 11 polar icebreakers after a game of golf with Finland's president. Experts say it's far from clear the United States needs so many. By Christopher Flavel, Andrea Fuller, and Nicholas Nehamas. Late one night last August, Alexander Stubb, the president of Finland, was at his summer residence 2 hours west of Helsinki when his phone rang. On the other end of the line was President Trump calling with a request. He wanted to buy a fleet of massive ships designed to cut through Arctic ice. Mr. Trump had long fixated on these hulking vessels known as polar icebreakers. He viewed them as crucial to dominating the Arctic, where rising temperatures have put key shipping lanes and vast mineral wealth up for grabs. And he was incensed that the United States possessed far fewer than Russia. 2 months later, Mr. Trump and Mr. Stubb were sitting in the Oval Office to announce a deal for 11 icebreakers worth almost $7 billion to be built by shipyards in both countries. The arrangement was unusual in various ways. The number was twice as many as the Coast Guard, which manages America's fleet, had said it needed. The contracts for the building the ships would be awarded without competitive bids, and while 7 of the ships are expected to be built in the United States, the first 4 would be built in Finland, requiring Mr. Trump to waive a law prohibiting the construction of national security vessels overseas. At that moment, though, none of that mattered. Mr. Trump wanted more icebreakers, and he wanted them from Finland. "Other countries have more than we do," Mr. Trump proclaimed as he sat with the Finnish leader, "and we're buying the finest icebreakers in the world." The story behind Mr. Trump's personal intervention in Coast Guard ships provides new insights into how his administration has cut corners and flouted rules in pursuit of projects that suit the president's desires, regardless of whether they fit any broader strategic rationale. The reliance on no-bid contracts, usually reserved for highly specialized or urgent needs, mirrors other recent Trump-driven projects, ranging in scale from renovations to the Lincoln Memorial Reflecting Pool to a $1.3 billion deal to build a migrant detention center. A New York Times examination of the Coast Guard deal found it relied on personal appeals from Finland's president and Mr. Trump's own view of what constitutes national greatness, along with a fascination with polar icebreakers dating back to a chance encounter in Finland long before he would ever run for president. It also came with no plan to pay for the infrastructure required to support the 11 new ships or the crews to sail them. Those costs are likely to reach into the billions, according to Coast Guard documents. Much of the funding is set to come from money set aside for border security in the Republicans' spending law passed last year, the One Big Beautiful Bill, which gave the administration wide latitude to pour billions into its priorities with little oversight. To justify no-bid contracts for icebreakers, the Trump administration invoked a rarely used exemption, claiming the awards are in the public interest, allowing the government to skip competition while saying little publicly about its rationale. "We haven't seen any information or analysis to justify the 11 or to assess the long-term affordability of these decisions," said Shelby S. Oakley, Director of Contracting and National Security Acquisitions for the nonpartisan U.S. Government Accountability Office. "The Coast Guard," she said, "risks ending up like a lottery winner who spends all their money buying the mansion and then goes broke once they realize they don't have the money to maintain it." Administration officials broadly defended the ships as essential for national security. Polar icebreakers allow the Coast Guard to maintain what it calls presence in the Arctic, monitoring foreign vessels operating in the region's increasingly strategic waterways. President Trump is restoring America's status as a great Arctic power after previous administrations allowed our ships an Arctic capacity to rust and decay, Allie McCandless, a spokeswoman for the White House Office of Management and Budget, said in a statement. The commandant of the Coast Guard, Admiral Kevin E. Lunday, said the service abided by laws and regulations to ensure appropriate stewardship of taxpayer dollars. "The number 11 came directly from the president," Admiral Lunday told The Times. He said the Coast Guard provided input, but added, "This was the president's number and the president's decision." The president has bragged about the deal. "I'm going to be there at the dedication," he told graduates at the United States Coast Guard Academy in May. "They have been trying to get icebreakers for years and years, and no president was able to provide them with what you need to get it done. A golf game and a gift." Mr. Trump's interest in Finnish icebreakers can be traced back more than 30 years. The future president, then a hotel and casino mogul, facing bankruptcies in New York and Atlantic City, flew to Helsinki in 1992 to look for new ways to make money. Mr. Trump was interested in buying a ship to turn into a floating casino, according to Juha Viskari, a Finnish shipping executive who met with Mr. Trump and gave him a tour of one of his company's vessels. "Mr. Trump dropped the idea," Mr. Viskari said in an interview, "once he realized the cost of operating the ship would make it hard to turn a profit." But the visit proved significant for another reason. Mr. Trump had seen Finnish icebreakers docked nearby and wondered what they were, another shipping executive, Martin Sarkangas, later told Finland's public broadcaster. He recalled telling Mr. Trump that Finland had built about 60% of the world's icebreakers. A positive seed about Finland had been planted in his mind, Mr. Viskari said. After becoming president a quarter century later, Mr. Trump expressed his reverence for icebreakers. No other branch of the military, he said during 2017 remarks at the Coast Guard Academy, has the power to break through 21 feet of rock-solid Arctic ice. He talked to Finland's leaders about buying or leasing an icebreaker, but couldn't close the deal before the end of his first term, according to people familiar with those conversations. After his re-election, Mr. Trump again began trying to buy icebreakers. Coast Guard officials held meetings with the U.S. shipbuilders to gauge their interest. Then a game of golf changed everything. On a Saturday in March 2025, Mr. Trump played in a tournament at one of his golf courses in Florida. Joining him was Mr. Stubb, the Finnish president. Mr. Stubb had played golf for the Finnish national team and went to Furman University in South Carolina on a golf scholarship. According to Mr. Trump, the two men won the

0: This service is intended solely for individuals who cannot read conventional print due to a disability. Ineligible listeners risk infringing on copyright laws, and KPBS Radio Reading Service is not responsible for any violations that may occur. Our service may not be redistributed without our written consent. If you agree to these conditions, please continue listening.
1: Importance of the NATO alliance in maintaining pressure on Russia. Mr. Trump wrote on social media that Mr. Stubb was a very good player and said Mr. Stubb had praised him for making America strong again. Mr. Trump added the words that Finland had long sought to hear. President Stubb and I look forward to strengthening the partnership between the United States and Finland, and that includes the purchase and development of a large number of badly needed icebreakers for the U.S. A senior Coast Guard official called, texted, and met with Republican lawmakers through the spring and early summer to push for funding, describing icebreakers as a top White House priority, according to two people with knowledge of the outreach. The pressure worked. Last July, in the Republican spending law, Congress provided $3.5 billion for the ships, but Mr. Trump and his advisors wanted to buy more icebreakers than $3.5 billion would pay for. The administration at the time had been considering two very, very good proposals for icebreakers, the White House budget director Russell T. Vaught told The Times. One shipbuilder had offered to build five icebreakers based on a design originally developed for Russia. Another proposal offered six ships using a design for the Canadian Coast Guard. "We ultimately didn't want to have to choose between them," Mr. Vaught said. "In the end, they didn't have to. The one big, beautiful bill had given us an opportunity to do both," he added. The additional icebreaker money, another $3.5 billion, came from a separate fund in the bill intended for what lawmakers called border support, according to Troy Edgar, Deputy Secretary at the Department of Homeland Security, which oversees the Coast Guard. Mr. Trump placed the late-night call to President Stubb in August, not long after the bill was passed. The two leaders had been negotiating for months about the United States purchasing a used icebreaker from Finland and perhaps a handful of new vessels. Now, armed with billions in new funding, Mr. Trump wanted to go bigger. "I'm not going to buy the used one because it's too old," Mr. Trump said, according to an account Mr. Stubb later gave to Finnish journalists. "I want more new ones instead." A spokeswoman for Mr. Stubb declined to respond to questions from The Times about Mr. Stubb's account. Russia has 40. Experts say Mr. Trump's actions reflect a very real problem. The United States needs more polar icebreakers. The question, the experts say, is how many the United States really needs. Mr. Trump's public comments suggest his interest reflects a frustration that other countries have more icebreakers rather than any review of strategic requirements. "We only have one," Mr. Trump complained to military leaders in 2020, somewhat undercounting the American fleet. "Russia has 40. Russia now has 56 polar icebreakers," the Coast Guard told Congress this past April, "while China has five." Mr. Trump's focus on Russia's icebreakers ignores crucial differences between the two countries, according to Ronald O'Rourke, who analyzed the Coast Guard's icebreaker program for the nonpartisan Congressional Research Service for 18 years until retiring this year. More than 2 million Russians live in Arctic communities, and the Russian government needs icebreakers to keep ports and shipping lines open. Fewer than 20,000 Americans live in the Alaskan Arctic census data show. The last time the Coast Guard...

Welcome. You are listening to AfterSight. This recording is intended solely for individuals who are blind or have low vision. Thank you for joining us for the New York Times travel section, read by Michelle Wexler. This is being recorded on June 13th, 2025. Today, we will be reading the following main articles. Is there a safest seat in a plane crash? We asked experts, written by Gabe Castro Root. And by appointment only in New York, six hidden shops worth visiting, by Lori Gwen Shapiro and Hiroko Masuki, and following up with miscellaneous articles. We begin with the first article, Is There a Safest Seat in a Plane Crash? We asked experts. With all eyes on the sole survivor of Air India Flight 171, aviation insiders say that in an air catastrophe, all bets are off and seat choice matters little. This by Gabe Castro Root. It's accompanied by a photograph with the caption, An Air India Boeing 787, the type of aircraft that crashed on Thursday in Ahmedabad, India, killing at least 269 people. And the image is of an aircraft in flight against a blue sky. Suddenly, airline passengers around the world are wondering if there is something special about seat 11A. That's where Viswash Kumar Ramesh, 38, the sole survivor of the Air India Boeing 787-8 that crashed after takeoff in Ahmedabad, India on Thursday, was sitting. Did the location of his seat help spare his life? And there is an image with the caption, a still image taken from a video released by the official YouTube channel of Prime Minister Narendra Modi of India, showing Mr. Modi at the bedside of Viswash Kumar Ramesh, the only survivor of Air India Flight 171. Narendra Modi YouTube channel via Agence France-Presse Getty Images. And the image is of a white-haired man in a white robe with a white scarf, and the scarf has some darker colored embroidery around the edges. He is leaning over a hospital bed that is covered in bluish purple sheets, and there is a man, maybe in his 30s, that is lying on that bed looking up at the other man. The man lying down has a goatee and a mustache, and he has an apparent injury under his right eye or left eye and to the side of his eye, and he is wearing a blue hospital shirt. Probably not, aviation experts said. There's nothing that makes that or any other seat safer than anywhere else on a plane. And they added, it's usually not worth trying to game out safety when selecting where to sit for a flight. If you're in a crash, all bets are off, said Jeff Guzzetti, a former accident investigator for the Federal Aviation Administration and National Transportation Safety Board. So pick whatever seat you want to make you feel comfortable. While conventional wisdom holds that the rear of an aircraft may be safer, that theory falsely assumes that the front of a plane will always make impact first in the event of a crash, Mr. Guzzetti said. You just can't predict crash dynamics. Airlines use different configurations for different aircraft. On that Air India flight, seat 11A was in an exit row on the left side, according to a seat map on Seat Guru. Sitting near an exit may allow passengers to escape more quickly in some circumstances,
but Mr. Ramesh told India's state broadcaster that the right side of the aircraft was crushed against a wall, preventing anyone else who may have survived the initial impact from escaping through the exit on that side. In an emergency like a fire, when you're still sitting on your landing gear and the airplane is pretty much upright and intact, an exit row may offer the quickest path to safety, Mr. Guzzetti said. But with regard to the crash dynamics of an accident like Air India, I think it's just a matter of chance. And there's another image with the caption, an Air India 787-8 landing in Copenhagen last year. The image by Fabrizio Gandolfo, SOPA Images via Light Rocket via Getty Images. And the image is of an aircraft in flight with its front and center landing gear down. It is a white aircraft with an orange tail with a lighter orange floral pattern on the tail. Sean Pruchnicki, a former accident investigator at the Airline Pilots Association and an assistant professor of aviation safety at Ohio State University, chalked up Mr. Ramesh's survival to purely luck. In these types of accidents, people just don't survive this close to the front, this close to fuel, Dr. Pruchnicki said, referring to the fact that the fuel tanks on a Boeing 787 are mainly on the wings and in the fuselage between them. The crash on Thursday was the latest in a string of recent aviation disasters around the globe, including a mid-air collision in Washington in January and crashes in South Korea and Kazakhstan in December that have raised fears among some travelers about the safety of flying. Aviation experts say flying remains safe and that crashes, though high profile, remain very rare. Christine Chung contributed reporting that story, is there a safest seat in a plane crash? We asked experts. Next up, by appointment only, in New York, six hidden shops worth visiting, hand-forged armor, prehistoric bones, music that's never been digitized. This isn't retail. It's an invitation-only obsession. This by Lori Gwen Shapiro, visuals by Hiroko Masuki. And there is an image with the caption, a suit of armor at Wasson Artistry, an appointment-only shop in Ridgewood, Queens. And the image is of a suit of armor from the head down to the top of the legs, fully silver, and you can see bits of chainmail underneath, and the area that it is in appears to be some type of workshop. You didn't come to New York to wander fluorescent aisles hunting for someone to unlock the fitting room. You came for the locked door city, where nothing's labeled, the elevator grumbles, and whoever buzzes you in has already decided how the afternoon should go. You might leave with a sterling silver carabiner, a fossilized dinosaur foot, or a record that makes everything else on your shelf sound flat. Or maybe it was just a book you didn't know you were missing until it looked back at you. But don't bother dropping by. These places don't do foot traffic. You email. You call a landline. You wait. Maybe you DM. There's no signage, no small talk, no piped-in jazz. What there is? Hand-forged armor, prehistoric bones with six-figure price tags, music that's never been digitized, a jewelry showroom with the logic of a toolbox, and, if you're buzzed in, a private library with all the books for sale that reads like someone's inner filing system. This isn't retail. It's an invitation.

0: This service is intended solely for individuals who cannot read conventional print due to a disability. Ineligible listeners risk infringing on copyright laws, and KPBS Radio Reading Service is not responsible for any violations that may occur. Our service may not be redistributed without our written consent. If you agree to these conditions, please continue listening.
1: Both of them are in kimonos. The woman on the left is in a black kimono with a white floral pattern, and the woman on the right is in a light blue kimono. And we can see wooden screens along the background and woven wooden tiles along the ceiling. Up a nondescript elevator near Union Square, through a quiet hallway and a final sliding door, is something few New Yorkers expect to find above Broadway, a Kyoto-style tatami room meticulously built by the investor and longtime Japanophile Stephen Globus. Think shoji screens, hinoki beams, seasonal scrolls. Nothing here is an approximation. It's the real deal. Globus Washitsu isn't a commercial tea house. It's a cultural space with two adjoining tatami rooms, carefully designed for a range of intimate, immersive experiences. One of the rooms, Kisui An, is a traditional tea house used for lessons in Japanese tea ceremony. $50 per person for members, $60 for non-members. But the entire space shifts as needed to host calligraphy workshops, Rakugo storytelling nights, kimono exhibitions, and other quiet arts of Japan, music, dance, ikebana. It also occasionally serves as a ryokan-style guest house for visiting artists and scholars. And there is another image that is actually a video, and it is giving us a view of the entire space with the caption, Globus Washitsu is a cultural space with two adjoining tatami rooms. And the video is showing us those two adjoining tatami rooms with tatami mats on the ground. You email for an appointment. The email is linked in this article. Remove your shoes at the door and enter a hushed, warm space where calm isn't a marketing promise. It's a policy. Whether you're there for tea or to simply sit and listen, you leave feeling quieter. And in this city, that's no small thing. 37 West 47th Street, 9th floor, Diamond District, Manhattan. Marla Aaron. And there is an image with the caption, Marla Aaron's appointment-only showroom feels like a jeweler's lab crossed with a toy chest. And there are actually three separate images. The first image on the far left is of a yellow door that has a curtain, a very patterned curtain on the front of that yellow door. It appears to be branches and bright birds, and the door is open slightly so we can see a sliver of the room beyond the door that appears to have some kind of bright orange, possibly a couch. And we can also see some white patterned curtains, and it's a very bright space. The middle image has a bright fuchsia carpet on the floor in the foreground. Further back, there's more of an oriental rug. The room that we are in appears to have some very patterned wallpaper with two rectangular mirrors that are angled. So they're slanted on the diagonal, and in the center of them is a round mirror. On the ground in front of them is a taupe-colored couch, and then in front of that couch there is a low upholstered tabletop, and on that tabletop there is a jewelry display with necklaces and red sections containing all different types of jewelry. And then on the far right is an image that is of a bust that has necklaces strung or hanging from it on display. Most people come to the Diamond District for a ring. But here, you'll find a sterling silver carabiner with a click so satisfying, it should be studied. Marla

0: 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Perched on the 9th floor of 37 West 47th Street, her appointment-only showroom feels more like a jeweler's lab crossed with a toy chest. 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They have been sold from vending machines, smuggled into museum shows, and handed out by the thousands to single mothers on Mother's Day. In 2024, Ms. Aaron won the Gem Award for Jewelry Design. She recently opened a mini store inside Liberty, the iconic department store in London, but the original New York showroom is still where the story clicks into place. Appointments are booked online, and virtual appointments are available for out-of-towners. Her team walks clients through the collection over Zoom with the same care for detail and touch. "The showroom is my pride," she told me. "Book ahead and prepare to leave with something you won't want to stop clicking open and closed." Ridgewood, Queens, Wasson Artistry. And there is an image with the caption, "Jeffrey Wasson builds custom suits for jousters, reenactors, museums, and films." And in the image, we see a workspace that has one wall of windows. Standing prominently in this workspace is a silver-colored suit of armor standing upright. And we are in a workshop space where there are tools and all kinds of hammers and chisels and tables with tools on top of them and things leaning against the walls like boards. And we also see a number of metal anvils in the photograph. In Ridgewood, inside a factory building with no signage, Jeffrey Wasson is doing something very few people alive can do: forging medieval armor by hand, exactly the way it was done 600 years ago. And there is another image with the caption, "Mr. Wasson at work on a breastplate." And in the image, we see a man with a denim shirt on. He has on a silversmith's apron that is brown in color. He is holding a blowtorch. He also has red headphones on over his ears for ear protection. He's wearing glasses, and his left hand is covered in a yellow glove. We're assuming it's a fire protective glove. He is holding a piece of metal that is a breastplate, and he is torching it with the fire torch. Mr. Wasson studied at the School of Visual Arts, fell in with the Society for Creative Anachronism, and got hooked on hammering metal. More than two decades in, he builds custom suits for jousters, reenactors, museums, and films, including Men in Black 3. His work is also permanently displayed at Discovery Park of America in Tennessee. And there is a video with the caption, "Mr. Wasson's Italian-style helms and battle-ready gauntlets are researched down to the rivet spacing." And the video is of Mr. Wasson putting on one of these Italian-style helms. It is a metal helm. There is a piece that is covering his neck, and then a full headed mask that is going over the top of his head as he is standing there in his denim shirt and his silversmith apron. "This isn't a shop. It's a working forge, and appointments are required. It smells like scorched steel and something more elemental, a lived-in focus that doesn't pause for small talk. Clients are measured in person and return for fittings as pieces are roughed, shaped, and refined. Mr. Wasson's Italian-style helms and battle-ready gauntlets are researched down to the rivet spacing. One finished suit rests in the corner, heavy and ready. You can commission a full suit of armor, $15,000 to $50,000. Take a private dagger forging class, $650. Or join an occasional New York Adventure Club visit, $32. No themed music, no cosplay, just iron, fire, and a guy who's spent 20 years turning a childhood obsession into serious plate armor. 247 Water Street, number 401, Dumbo, Brooklyn. Archivio Records. And there are a number of images, three images that are stacked, with the caption Archivio Records is part record shop, DJ hub, barbershop, tattoo parlor, and creative hangout. And in the first image, in the back where this is a black painted room with windows, in the back of the image, we see a man in a white t-shirt and gray jeans and a red baseball cap. And he is cutting the hair of a younger man who is sitting in a black barber chair with a black smock or apron over him, and his hair is being trimmed. In the foreground, there is another man in a white t-shirt, and he is doing a tattoo for another younger man who is sitting down. The man who is receiving the tattoo has on a black baseball cap and a black tank top, and he is sitting getting a tattoo on the upper right part of his right arm. And in the second image, we see a room that has boxes and boxes down the middle of the room that are stacked with records. There are also additional records along the right-hand side of the room where there's also a table and a computer. There are also a few records displayed on the back wall. And in the final image, there is a man standing in front of a turntable. He is holding a record in his hands, and he has on a black t-shirt and is wearing headphones. Archivio is more vinyl bunker than retail space. It's a Dumbo concept store, part record shop, DJ hub, barber shop, tattoo parlor, and creative hangout. Co-founded by the DJ and Queens native Pablo Romero, who asked for a shout-out to his Colombian background, and the DJ Daniel Coral Webb, this upstairs Dumbo loft draws an international mix, visiting DJs, stylists, design world regulars, and the curious who've heard whispers. And there is a video with the caption, Pablo Romero, a sound engineer and co-founder of the space, is known for matching people to records with eerie precision. And the image is of a pair of hands, and those hands are flipping through a stack of records and then pulling out a record that is in a blue sleeve. There's an obsessively curated selection of electronic vinyl, from 1980s house to obscure techno subgenres, from $5 to $200. A sound engineer, Mr. Romero is known for matching people to records with eerie precision. In the back, there's an appointment-only barbershop and tattoo setup, where Camo Contreras tattoos in one chair and Christian Restrepo cuts hair in the next. During my visit, a young and excruciatingly hip London DJ was crate digging up front while someone in the back debated tattoo placement between fades. It's by appointment, not attitude. Archivio doesn't advertise. It doesn't need to. People who need it tend to find it, including a few celebrities who either show up on their Instagram or make sure they don't. 882 Lorimer Street, Greenpoint, Brooklyn, High Valley Books. And this is accompanied by first an image with the caption, High Valley Books is filled floor to ceiling with reading material. Scott Rossi for the New York Times. And in the image, we see some books and reading material on the floor. And surrounding that, it appears to be bookshelves to the right and also stacks and stacks of either magazines or books on the left. The second image, the basement, is where the discoveries get stranger and better. Scott Rossi for the New York Times. And it appears to be an image of that basement. And in at the far wall, which appears to be brick, we see an old computer on a small table. And then there are bookshelves. It's as if we're looking down a hallway of bookshelves that are packed full with materials to be read. And it also looks like the ceiling is a little bit musty and that the ceiling tiles have fallen down. There's no sign, just a buzzer and a plain Greenpoint doorway that leads improbably to one of New York's most extraordinary private bookstores. Founded in 1999, High Valley Books is run out of Bill Hall's living room and basement, and it's where fashion archivists, interior designers, and set decorators go when they need the perfect print reference from 1963 or a magazine no one remembers. Appointments are made via landline 347-889-6346 or Instagram DM, linked in this article. First-timers get a quiet tour. Regulars know to leave time for the basement, where the discoveries get stranger and better. It's part archive dig, part conversation. Hall might pull something you didn't know to ask for, or he might introduce you to someone across the room hunting something adjacent. Some books cost $40, some cost as much as a Vespa. Bill knows which is which, and he'll explain why if you ask. And that's all we have time for. Thank you for joining us for the New York Times Travel Section, read by Michelle Wexler.
1: Thank you for joining us for Business Technology News. My name is Michael Amy.

Title of this article, Government Subsidies, Farm, Oil, Export, etc. What are the major federal government subsidies? This by Kimberly Amadeo was published June 25th, 2019 at TheBalance.com. Each year, the U.S. federal government subsidizes a wide range of economic activities that it wants to promote. What exactly are subsidies? Well, the definition may be broader than you think. Find out about most well-known subsidies, the history of these subsidies, and some of their costs. First, what is a subsidy? Most subsidies are cash grants or loans that the government gives to businesses. It encourages activities the government wishes to promote. The activity depends on the amount of the goods or services provided. One level of government can also give subsidies to another. This includes federal grants given to state or local governments and state grants given to municipal governments. The World Trade Organization has a broader definition of subsidies. It says a subsidy is any financial benefit provided by a government which gives an unfair advantage to a specific industry, business, or even individual. The WTO mentions five types of subsidies. First, cash subsidies, such as the grants mentioned above, tax concessions, such as exemptions, credits, or deferrals. Third is assumption of risk, such as loan guarantees. Four, government procurement policies that pay more than the free market price. And fifth, stock purchases that keep a company's stock price higher than market levels. These are all considered subsidies because they reduce the cost of doing business. Second, farm subsidies. Many experts argue that U.S. farms don't even need subsidies. After all, they're located in one of the world's most favorable geographic regions. It has rich soil, abundant rainfall, and access to rivers for irrigation when rainfall fails. Today's farms have all the advantages of modern business. They have highly trained labor, computerized equipment, and cutting-edge chemical research in fertilizers and seeds. But America's food supply must also be protected from droughts, tornadoes, and recessions. In fact, agricultural subsidies were originally created to help farmers ravaged by the Dust Bowl and the Great Depression of 1929. This price support system lasted until the 1990s. The federal government guaranteed farmers a high enough price to remain profitable. How did it do this? It paid farmers to make sure supply did not exceed demand. The government subsidized farmers to keep croplands idle in order to prevent overproduction. It also bought excess crops. It then either stored them or gave them away to feed low-income people throughout the world. Most subsidies went to farmers of grains, such as corn, wheat, and rice. It's because grains provide 80% of the world's caloric needs. By 1999, farm subsidies had reached a record 22 million. Between 2001 and 2006, farm subsidies tapered off a bit, averaging $19 billion a year. Of this, about 15% was wasteful, unnecessary, or redundant. Between 1995 and 2010, farm subsidies had ballooned to $52 billion a year on average. Of this, more than 6% went toward four junk food components: corn syrup, high fructose corn syrup, corn starch, and soy oils. Many people wondered why the federal government was subsidizing food that contributed to America's obesity problem. During the recession, as lawmakers looked for ways to cut the budget, many asked, do corn growers need subsidies? In 2011, a record 12.4 billion bushels of corn were produced. In 2012, 94 million acres of corn were scheduled to be planted. This was more than any year since World War II. By 2017, large farms dominated the industry. Farms generating $1 million or more in sales produce two-thirds of the nation's agricultural output. Only 4% of farms were that large. Big farms gobbled up small ones that couldn't compete. They relied on economies of scale to produce more food at a cheaper price.
That sent prices down even more, putting more small farmers out of business. The 2012 budget proposed a 22% cut to farm subsidies, including $5 billion direct payment program. Half of farmers receiving subsidies made more than $100,000 a year. Between 1995 and 2016, the top 10% of farmers received 77% of subsidies. The top 1% received 26%, or $1.7 million per recipient. The top recipient was D-Line Farms Partnership, which received $4 million. In 2012, President Obama called for an end to the $4 billion in oil industry subsidies. Some estimates indicated that the real level of oil industry subsidies is higher, between $10 and $40 billion. At the same time, oil companies' profits benefited when oil prices reached a record $145 a barrel in 2008. The oil industry subsidies have a long history in the United States. As early as World War I, the government stimulated oil and gas production in order to ensure a domestic supply. In 1995, Congress established the Deepwater Royalty Relief Act. It allowed oil companies to drill on federal property without paying royalties. This encouraged the expensive form of extraction, since oil was only $18 a barrel. The Treasury Department reported that the federal government has missed $50 billion in foregoing revenue over the program's lifetime. It argued that this may no longer be needed now that deep water extraction has become profitable. Here's a summary of the 2011 oil industry subsidies compiled by Taxpayers for Common Sense in the report Subsidy Gusher. Volumetric ethanol excise tax credit, $31 billion. Intangible drilling costs, $8.9 billion. Oil and gas royalty relief, $6.9 billion. Percentage depletion allowance, $4.327 billion. Refinery equipment deductions, $2.3 billion. Geological and geophysical cost tax credit, $698 million. Natural gas distribution lines, $500 million. Ultra-deep water and unconventional natural gas and other petroleum resource research and development, $230 million. Passive loss exemption, $105 million. Unconventional fossil technology program, $100 million. Other subsidies, $161 million. Greenpeace argues that the oil industry subsidies should also include the following activities: the Strategic Petroleum Reserve, defense spending that involves military action in oil-rich countries in the Persian Gulf, the construction of the U.S. federal highway system, which encourages reliance on gas-driven cars. The BEA argues that these federal government activities were primarily done to protect national security, not promote specific activities within the oil industry. Even though the intent was not to directly subsidize it, they may have benefited the industry indirectly. Ethanol subsidies. Between 1979 and 2010, the corn industry received $20 billion in federal subsidies. Congress wanted to divert production into ethanol, a component of gasoline. The subsidies were meant to help producers meet a 2005 federal law that required 7.5 billion gallons of renewable fuel to be produced by 2012. In 2007, a revision increased the goal to 36 billion gallons by 2022. Only 6.25 billion gallons were produced in 2011. The corn subsidy, a tax credit of 46 cents a gallon, ended in January 2012. Ethanol producers would have liked to see a larger credit of $1.10 per gallon remain. The credit was to research cost-effective ways to convert other biofuels like switchgrass, wood chips, and non-food corn byproducts. When the corn subsidy ended in 2012, ethanol producers were left in a bit of a glut. But that was because gasoline refiners stocked up on subsidized ethanol before prices went up.
The glut was absorbed over time. Demand increased during the U.S. summer driving season. Growing markets, such as Brazil, couldn't keep up with their own need for ethanol, and they began importing it from the United States. Converting corn for fuel became controversial when it helped drive food prices higher in 2008. That created food riots throughout the world. That was just one reason for the high price of corn and other commodities. Also, investors fled to the commodities markets in response to the global financial crisis of 2008. Many experts argue that using corn for fuel is a poor allocation of natural resources when 60% of the world's population is malnourished. Furthermore, corn is not an efficient fuel source. Even if all the corn in the United States were converted to ethanol, it would only meet 4% of America's fuel consumption needs. Next is export subsidies. The World Trade Organization bans export subsidies, but it allows two U.S. federal government export subsidy programs. They help U.S. farmers compete with other countries' subsidized exports. The U.S. Department of Agriculture promotes the Export Credit Guarantee Program, which finances U.S. farm exports. The USDA guarantees the buyers credit when they can't get credit approval locally. Second, the Dairy Export Incentive Program, which pays cash subsidies to dairy exporters. It helps them to meet the subsidized prices of foreign dairy producers. Next is housing subsidies. Housing subsidies promote home ownership and support the construction industry. They total about $15 billion a year. Housing subsidies come in two forms: interest rate subsidies and down payment assistance. The biggest interest rate subsidy is the mortgage interest deduction on the federal income tax. There are also some smaller interest subsidies that reduce mortgage costs for low-income families. The federal government also matches the amount low-income families have for a down payment. This came to $10.9 million in 2008. These direct homeowners' subsidies paled in comparison to what the federal government spent to support the Federal Housing Authority Mortgage Loan Guarantee Program. The real trouble started when it created two government-sponsored enterprises. Fannie Mae and Freddie Mac provided a secondary market to buy these mortgages from banks. But they bought too many. That forced the government to spend up to $100 billion to bail out Fannie and Freddie. Even this wasn't enough, and the government nationalized them. Was the bailout a subsidy? Yes, in a sense. That's because without it, there would have been no housing activity whatsoever after the subprime mortgage crisis. Fannie, Freddie, and the Federal Home Loan Guarantee Program were behind 90% of all home loans. The agencies replaced the private sector's role in the home mortgage market in the United States. Next, some other subsidies. The U.S. federal government offers many more subsidies that it thinks will improve the economy. For example, the 2009 Cash for Clunkers program was a subsidy to the auto industry and dealers, according to the BEA. In the program, dealers received a subsidy of up to $4,500 from the federal government after discounting a new vehicle into a consumer who traded in an old car. The goal was to jumpstart the economy after the recession. It also aimed to encourage people to buy more fuel-efficient vehicles and lessen U.S. reliance on foreign oil. Next, Obamacare subsidies. More than half of the Obamacare subsidies are designed to go to middle-income families. These are hard-working parents. They hold jobs as food service workers, administrative personnel, and health aides. These are also jobs that don't provide health insurance. Although 10.6 million Americans were eligible for subsidies as of February 2018, most didn't get them. Why? It's because they didn't sign up for insurance on the exchanges. Obamacare is budgeted to spend
$1.039 trillion on subsidies for these middle-class working families between 2015 and 2024. It only expects to spend $792 billion on expanded Medicaid and Children's Health Insurance Program for the poor. Title of that article, Government Subsidies for Farm Oil Export and so on. What are the major federal government subsidies? That by Kimberly Amadeo, published to TheBalance.com. Title of this article, Following Smarter ASP's Security Incident. Here's a cybersecurity checklist for choosing a hosting provider. This from Cyware.com, was published November 11th, 2019, to that website. Breaches and incidents. Smarter ASP, a major hosting provider, was the victim of a ransomware attack recently. The attack resulted not just in customer data being encrypted, but also the hosting provider's website suffering downtime. Choosing a hosting provider is a crucial step in setting up a website. In the light of ransomware attacks impacting Smarter ASP, here are some points from cybersecurity perspective to consider before inking the deal with a hosting provider. First, SSL security certificate. The SSL, or Secure Sockets Layer, encrypts communication between a website and its users. It helps prevent customers' information from being stolen. This also ensures website visitors and their connection is secured, as most browsers provide visual cues for websites with SSL certificates. Next, Web Application Firewall, WAF. The Web Application Firewall monitors and filters the incoming traffic by blocking potentially malicious requests. It offers protection from a number of attacks, including SQL injection, XSS attacks, DDoS attacks, and cross-site forgery. The WAF works on a set of policies that can be customized according to the security requirements. Because this is among the first line of defense against cyber threats, this firewall must always be kept updated. Certain security standards require the implementation of the web application firewall for compliance. And then there's frequent backups. The more data-intense your website is, the more is the necessity to back up data, preferably at an off-site location. Human backup brings in the possibility of manual error. Hosting providers who offer frequent automated backups give you the advantage of data recovery in case of a cybersecurity incident. Providers who offer to encrypt the data backed up automatically deserve brownie points. And then protection against malware. Malicious actors are constantly looking for opportunities to inject malware. To make sure that your site doesn't get infected, it's essential that a few security measures are implemented. The web hosting provider can help by regularly scanning files for malicious code. Identifying and removing malware services from the hosting provider is an added advantage. Although this is not an exhaustive checklist, it can help you to get your basics in place to further explore cybersecurity for your website. Title of that article from Cyware.com is Following Smarter ASP's Security Incident, Here's a Cybersecurity Checklist for Choosing a Hosting Provider. 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In the U.S., radio is still king, but podcasts and streaming services are gaining ground. This was written by Ethan Jacob Kraft and published June 20th, 2019. Millennial audio consumption in the United States is booming, with the demographic listening to audio of more types, at more times, and in more places than any other generation, according to a newly released Ipsos study conducted for iHeartRadio. Audio is hot right now and a must for marketers looking to reach increasingly elusive and fractured audiences, said Bob Pittman, iHeartRadio's CEO and chairman, in a statement. We're living in an audio-first world, he said.
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Across the board, the Ipsos iHeartRadio survey found that radio reaches more consumers than any other audio channel, with 85% of consumers listening to a radio broadcast at least once per week, outpacing social media at 68% and live television at 56%. On a daily basis, radio has more than twice the listenership of audio streaming services, with 69% of consumers tuning in to the radio at least once a day compared to streaming's 34%. Radio has long been a trusted companion for people of all ages, said iHeartRadio's chief marketing officer Gail Troberman in a statement. The only difference now versus decades ago is that today people can enjoy that connection anywhere they are across a variety of platforms. While radio still reigns supreme, other forms of audio are steadily gaining traction in both listenership and revenue. This year, 51% of American consumers reported listening to a podcast at some point in their lives, compared to just 22% in 2009, according to the Edison Infinite Dial Media Survey, a separate study that was conducted earlier this year. The Edison Research Survey also found that 50% of the U.S. population over 12 years old listen to music via YouTube at least once a week, while popular streaming services like Spotify, Apple Music, and Amazon Music have seen their monthly listener numbers grow year over year since 2017 in the 12 to 34 demographic by between 3 and 9 percentage points. While millennials were found to be the largest demographic for audio consumption, they weren't alone in their enjoyment of radio, podcasts, and music streaming services. According to the Ipsos iHeartRadio study, Americans of all ages listen to an average of 17.2 hours of audio per week, with millennials topping the list at 18.8 hours per week each, and baby boomers coming in last at 15 hours per week. Along with an increase in streaming's popularity, purchases of smart speakers like Amazon's Echo devices that are controlled via the Alexa virtual assistant have also been on the rise. According to Edison's 2019 media survey, an estimated 65 million Americans, or about one quarter of the country, own a smart speaker, while 52% of households that have them own two or more, compared to 33% of households just last year. The Ipsos iHeartRadio report credits the rise of smart speakers with bolstering radio's continued popularity, finding that homes with smart speakers spend 47% more time listening to radio during prime hours, that is defined by the study as 8 to 10 p.m., than homes without them. The study, which was conducted digitally by Ipsos in March 2019, surveyed more than 6,000 consumers between the ages of 13 and 64 across the United States who listened to at least one audio platform weekly. Again, the title of that article from Ad Age is Millennials Reportedly Listen to More Audio Than Any Other Generation.

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0: 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It is specifically designed for and directed to people with visual, physical, learning, language, or other disabilities and conditions that prevent them from reading printed materials.
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2: Welcome. This is Black News and Culture, and I'm your reader, Salathiel Regan, with the audio reading service at the Allen County Public Library in Fort Wayne, Indiana. Today, I'll be reading from The Root, Anscape, Essence, and Ebony. And now, I'll begin reading with Ebony. The State of Us. NABJ warns on press freedom, voting rights protections weekend, and Biden backs Keisha Lance Bottoms, by A.J. Weddington, published May 14, 2026. From voting rights setbacks to warnings about attacks on journalists and major political endorsements, this week reveals the fight over democracy and representation. Key takeaways. NABJ warns Trump's rhetoric threatens press freedom, emphasizing attacks on Black journalists. Supreme Court ruling weakens Voting Rights Act, complicating challenges to voter suppression. Biden endorses Keisha Lance Bottoms for Georgia governor. Obama backs James Tallarico in Texas Senate race. NABJ warns Trump's rhetoric poses threat to press freedom. The National Association of Black Journalists and the Society of Professional Journalists issued statements warning that President Donald Trump's actions and rhetoric represent an ongoing threat to press freedom. The group said Trump's continued attacks on journalists, including Black reporters, undermine First Amendment protections and contribute to a climate of hostility toward the media. They urged stronger defense of independent reporting and rejected efforts they described as intimidation of news organizations. More info. Roughly a week after the statement was issued, Trump lashed out at ABC News reporter Rachel Scott, calling her a horror show after she questioned him about federal renovation projects in Washington, D.C. during ongoing international tensions. The exchange came after Scott pressed Trump on whether his focus on aesthetic upgrades, including work near the Lincoln Memorial reflecting pool, was appropriate amid broader global concerns. The confrontation marked another sharp exchange between Trump and Scott, who previously challenged him during a National Association of Black Journalists convention in 2024, where he also criticized her line of questioning. Trump's remarks quickly circulated online and reignited debate over his treatment of journalists, particularly Black women in the press corps. Voting Rights Act enforcement weakened as court limits key protections for Black voters. The U.S. Supreme Court's decision in Louisiana v. Calais has intensified concerns among civil rights advocates who say the nation is dismantling key protections in the Voting Rights Act of 1965. In a 6-3 ruling, the court narrowed how Section 2 of the law can be used to challenge congressional maps that dilute minority voting power, making it harder for Black voters to win redistricting cases. Critics argue the decision weakens one of the last major enforcement tools of the landmark civil rights law. The bigger picture. Advocates warn the ruling could accelerate efforts by lawmakers to redraw district maps in ways that reduce Black political influence, particularly across southern states. Redistricting tactics such as packing Black voters into a small number of districts or cracking communities across several districts have long been criticized for limiting representation. Civil rights leaders also point to stricter voting laws, reduced federal oversight, and challenges to majority Black districts as part of a broader rollback of voting protections. Biden endorses Keisha Lance Bottoms in Georgia governor race. former President Joe Biden has endorsed former Atlanta Mayor Keisha Lance Bottoms in the 2026 Georgia gubernatorial race, boosting her standing in a crowded Democratic primary field. Biden praised Bottoms as battle-tested and said she is ready to lead Georgia, citing her experience in public office and her previous role in his administration. Bottoms, a Democrat, served as Atlanta's mayor from 2018 to 2022, after earlier work on the Atlanta City Council. She later joined the Biden White House as director of the Office of Public Engagement before launching her gubernatorial campaign. What to know? The endorsement comes as Bottoms faces a competitive Democratic primary that includes State Senator Jason Estevez, former State Senator Jason Carter, and former State Labor Commissioner Michael Thurman. Analysts say the race remains fluid ahead of Georgia's 2026 election cycle, with Republicans expected to field a strong nominee as Governor Brian Kemp leaves office due to term limits. Bottoms' campaign has emphasized her executive experience and record on public service. Biden's backing could help consolidate Democratic support as the field narrows toward a potential runoff. Charlotte Mayer announces resignation, sparking debate on representation. Charlotte Mayor Vi Lyles announced she will resign effective June 30th, ending her tenure about 18 months before her term expires, and setting off a political fight over who will lead North Carolina's largest city next. Lyles, Charlotte's first black female mayor, said she plans to spend more time with family after decades in public service. The resignation has intensified debate over representation on the Charlotte City Council. The NAACP Charlotte Mecklenburg branch president warned council members against appointing a non-black interim mayor, arguing black representation remains critical in a city with a significant black population and history of electing black leadership. Deep dive. Former Charlotte Mayor Jennifer Roberts has publicly expressed interest in serving as interim mayor, saying she believes her previous experience leading the city could provide stability during the transition. Roberts, a white woman who served one term from 2015 to 2017, said she would be willing to step in if council members believe she is the right fit. Her potential return has sparked mixed reactions online and among political observers, with some praising her experience and others arguing the appointment should reflect the city's current diversity and leadership pipeline. Obama endorses James Tallarico in high-stakes Texas Senate race. Former President Barack Obama has endorsed Texas State Representative James Tallarico in the state's 2026 U.S. Senate race, lending his support to a Democratic candidate aiming to flip a reliably Republican seat, according to the New York Times. Obama appeared with Tallarico in Austin on Tuesday during a public visit that included Democratic gubernatorial nominee Gina Hinojosa, signaling a coordinated effort to energize the party's statewide ticket in Texas. The bigger picture. The endorsement comes as Democrats attempt to gain ground in a state that they have not won statewide since 1994. Tallarico, a Texas state representative from Austin, won the Democratic nomination earlier this year after a competitive primary and has positioned his campaign around education, ethics reform, and economic issues. Tallarico now faces the Republican nominee in a general election expected to draw national attention, while Democrats view Texas as a long shot but increasingly competitive battleground. Key GOP figures in the race include the party's nominee for Senate, with statewide control of the office still favoring Republicans heading into November. Preakness 2026, What to Know and Where to Be Seen, by Rashad Grove, published May 15, 2026. Known as the middle jewel of the Triple Crown, the highly anticipated event takes place this weekend. Key takeaways. The 151st Preakness Stakes moves to Laurel Park due to Pimlico redevelopment. Historic African-American jockey legacy highlighted. Attendance capped at 4,800. Afropreek 2026 celebrates Black culture.

0: This service is intended solely for individuals who cannot read conventional print due to a disability. Ineligible listeners risk infringing on copyright laws, and KPBS Radio Reading Service is not responsible for any violations that may occur. Our service may not be redistributed without our written consent. If you agree to these conditions, please continue listening.
1: As to one of horse racing's most celebrated traditions. From its history to where the people will be at, here's your rundown for the weekend's festivities. A temporary venue. The Pimlico Racecourse, a space traditionally known for showcasing the fashionable stylings of Black Baltimoreans, is undergoing a $400 million redevelopment project, expected to be completed in 2027. So, for the first time in its modern history, the race will be held at Laurel Park in Laurel, Maryland. With limited space. Because of Laurel Park's smaller capacity, attendance for 2026 is strictly capped at around 4,800 attendees, instead of the usual crowds of more than 100,000. Without question, this year's races are some of the most exclusive tickets in the history of Preakness. Where to be? The Preakness Festival. If you're pulling up to Preakness for the culture, the fly fits, and the day party energy, the Preakness Festival is the mood. Created under the vision of Maryland's First Lady Dawn Moore, the festival is an annual state tradition that brings the spirit of the Preakness Stakes beyond the track and into communities across the state. Each spring, the festival draws residents and visitors together through a diverse lineup of events celebrating Maryland's equestrian heritage, local articles, and the culture that makes the state unique. This year's events kicked off with the Preakness Festival Market and Movie Night, a free screening that was held on May 8th and will continue with festivities through May 17th. From farm tours and film screenings to music festivals and horse racing royalty, the 2026 Preakness Festival offers something for everyone. Presented in partnership with the Maryland Legislative Black Caucus and the Preakness Festival, AfroPreak brings together music, fashion, and cocktails all under one roof. Created by Derek Chase and Larian Finney, AfroPreak has become the unofficial Where Everybody's At event of Preakness Weekend, mixing Derby-inspired glam with the unmistakable vibe of a Black family reunion meets rooftop day party. Taking over Baltimore's power plant live, guests will sip, dance, stunt, and catch live broadcasts of the races while DJs Quicksilver, Flo, P-Drama, Supreme, and the Bearded Drummer keep the energy all the way up. It's all about the bold hats, fresh sneakers, luxury looks, good music, and even better people. The Black-Eyed Susan Stakes. Regarded as the Philly equivalent to the Preakness, the Black-Eyed Susan Stakes is a Grade 2 fixture held every year on the Friday of Preakness weekend. Now featuring a $300,000 purse, the race acts as the middle jewel of the unofficial Philly Triple Crown. With the 102nd running of the race this year, it remains a marquee event of the Maryland racing calendar. The Preakness Roots. One of the most anticipated events in thoroughbred racing, the Preakness Stakes dates back to 1873, making it even older than the Kentucky Derby. Governor Odin Bowie named the race after Preakness, the colt who won Pimlico's inaugural stakes race in 1870. Known today as the Run for the Black-Eyed Susans, the Preakness serves as the dramatic second leg of the Triple Crown, sitting squarely between the Kentucky Derby and the Belmont Stakes, where dreams of racing immortality are either kept alive or heartbreakingly dashed. The Preakness Stakes holds a profound connection to Black history, rooted in the Golden Age when African-American jockeys and trainers dominated horse racing. Legendary figures such as George Spider Anderson, the first recognized Black jockey to win the Preakness Stakes, achieved this historic victory on May 10, 1889, aboard the horse Buddhist. They were premier stars of racing before Jim Crow-era exclusions prohibited them from the sport. Today, this legacy remains a vital but often overlooked foundation.

0: foundation of the Triple Crown's heritage. Who's competing? In a full field of 14 horses, the leading contenders for the 2026 title and $2 million purse include Incredibolt, Iron Honor, and Taj Mahal. Notably, Kentucky Derby winner Golden Tempo was withdrawn to focus on the Belmont Stakes, meaning there will be no Triple Crown sweep in 2026. How to watch the Preakness Stakes, even if you're not there. The 151st Preakness Stakes will air live on NBC and USA Network and stream on Peacock. The races begin at 1 p.m. ET with the Preakness prep races and continue at 4 p.m. ET with the main event. And now I'll be reading from The Root. Professor, 5 workplace success secrets every Black graduate needs to hear. A college professor offers practical advice to graduates preparing for careers, adulthood, and life after the applause fades. By Lawrence Ware. Published May 17, 2026. It's graduation season. Across the country, beautiful Black boys and girls will walk across stages and grab the diplomas they spent years working toward. Some are leaving high school. Some are leaving college. Others are finishing technical programs and trade schools that will launch them directly into careers. No matter the path, this moment matters, so take a moment to celebrate this achievement. But graduations are a funny thing. Everyone celebrates the accomplishment while quietly wondering what comes next. That's the real question hanging in the air after the pictures are taken and the applause dies down. As a college professor who has spent the last 15 years watching students succeed, struggle, pivot, fail, recover, and rise, I've learned a few things worth sharing with graduates stepping into the next chapter of their lives. Allow me to give you 5 things you need to hear as you start the next stage of your life. It does not matter whether you are crossing the stage at a high school, graduate school, or beauty college. These are things you need to hear. Your first job does not have to be your dream job. Too many young people think every opportunity must perfectly match their passion, purpose, and long-term vision right out of the gate. That is unrealistic. Sometimes your first job will simply teach you discipline, professionalism, or what you do not want to do. There is value in learning all those things. Do not treat your first step like your final destination. Reliability is a superpower. Showing up on time, answering emails, and doing what you said you would do already puts you ahead of a shocking number of people. You would be surprised how many people simply do not do what they say they will do. If you show up on time and meet deadlines, you immediately separate yourself from the crowd. Talent matters, intelligence matters, but people trust and promote the person they can consistently count on. 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One reckless post can follow you for the rest of your life. 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Be smart about what you post. Just ask Kevin Hart if he wished he had someone tell him about this. Do not waste time trying to impress people online. Half the people liking your post today will forget about you tomorrow. 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Focus on developing real and lasting relationships IRL. Validation from the internet disappears fast. Real connection does not. Hard work beats talent when talent fails to work hard. This is one of Kevin Durant's favorite things to post online. And while KD can be frustrating sometimes, this is something graduates need to hear. Talent might get you noticed, but discipline is what keeps you growing when everyone else gets comfortable. There are gifted people everywhere who never amount to anything because they rely on ability alone. Meanwhile, the person willing to stay late, study harder, practice longer, and keep improving eventually passes them. You may have God-given abilities, but that is not enough. So to the graduates walking across stages this spring, congratulations. But now, it is time to build a life that matters. The world will test you quickly. Follow these 5 steps, and you'll be better prepared to handle whatever life throws your way. Charles Barkley, The Truth About Gay Athletes and the Pros. After the death of Jason Collins, NBA legend Charles Barkley is speaking out on LGBTQ acceptance in professional sports. By Ty Cole, published May 15, 2026. For decades, professional sports have projected a version of masculinity built on toughness, a version that equates strength with being straight. However, Charles Barkley has no issue with saying the quiet part out loud, and that's just what he did this past week on Inside the NBA. During Wednesday night's episode, the NBA Hall of Famer reflected on the death of former NBA player Jason Collins, who The Root previously reported died Tuesday, May 12th, at age 47 after battling brain cancer. While discussing Collins' impact with his fellow analysts, Barkley used the moment to speak candidly about the reality that queer athletes still face in professional sports, admitting that we still live in a homophobic society. The comments came while the panel reflected on Collins becoming the first openly gay active NBA player in 2013, a moment that was widely celebrated, but that also exposed just how uncomfortable many fans and sports figures still are with LGBTQ visibility in professional athletics, a fact Barkley called unfortunate. "Anybody who thinks we ain't got a bunch of gay players in all sports, they're just stupid," he added. The bluntness isn't surprising coming from the Alabama native, who has consistently shown a willingness to defend the queer community, even when doing so isn't necessarily popular in sports spaces. As conversations around inclusion continue to evolve across leagues like the NBA, NFL, and MLB, the veteran sports analyst made it clear he believes many athletes are still forced to hide parts of themselves because of lingering stigma. "There is such animosity toward the gay community, and that's what's really unfortunate," he added. "But if you think there are not more gay players in the NFL, Major League Baseball, and the NBA, you're just stupid." Barkley has consistently shown his support for the LGBTQ community. Back in 2022, during the American Century Celebrity Golf Championship in Lake Tahoe, the 63-year-old went viral after offering an unapologetic message of solidarity while speaking on stage. "I want to say this. If you're gay or transgender, I love you," he began. "And if anybody gives you crap, you tell them Charles says F you." Expert: What Stripped Tennessee Dems Must Do Next to Fight Back. By Phoenix S. Hawley. Published May 17, 2026. Tensions in Tennessee have reached an all-time high after Republican House Speaker Cameron Sexton stripped Democratic lawmakers of all standing House committee assignments this week. The controversial punishment comes in the wake of the fallout from unprecedented redistricting efforts across the country. But in the southern state, growing tensions between parties could cause further disruption as we near the November midterms. We spoke to Michael Kang, a professor at Northwestern University and political law expert, who explained that when you punish lawmakers, you are also punishing their constituents, who no longer have representation. State legislators do a lot of their work in committees and subcommittees. That's where they can display a lot of leadership and initiative and shape things before they even hit the floor, Kang told The Root. So to strip legislators of those assignments and responsibilities and power is a really severe sanction. Things came to a head last week in Nashville when the Republican-controlled House voted to redraw district lines in accordance with the Supreme Court's latest ruling weakening the Voting Rights Act of 1965. In response, Democrats locked arms in protest in the House chamber as Republican representatives voted on the measure, we previously told you. Despite the demonstration, Republican lawmakers passed the map and sent it to Governor Bill Lee to be signed into law. 5 days after the bill's passing, however, every single state Democrat received a letter relieving them from their House duties. "You have been removed from all House standing committees and subcommittees. For any questions or more information, please contact Leader Camper," the letter addressed to State Representative Jason Powell read. Another note sent to State Rep. Karen Camper outlined the Democrats' alleged transgressions. the Republican House Speaker accused Democrats of disrupting the Democratic and legislative process and creating disorder on the House floor. Camper blasted GOP leadership for punishing her colleagues. When Democrats stand up, speak out, and expose what is happening in this chamber, the response from this supermajority is retaliation, she wrote in a statement obtained by the Tennessee Lookout. We are hurt. We are disappointed. But we are not intimidated. Of the 99 seats in the state House, Republicans hold 75, while Democrats only control 24. Professor Kang told us the degree to which legislators are using their censure powers is concerning. He continued explaining the realistic avenues state Democrats can take to fight their suspension. They could try to sue, he said, but my sense would be that the courts would be reluctant to intervene. With that, Kang added that the best course of action is to garner public attention to the cause. Voters generally don't love these moves of hyper-partisanship, and we don't like to see the political process devolve into raw partisanship, he added. This is why many state Democrats have been more than outspoken over their censorship. Democrats were accused of reprehensible actions, including blocking aisles on the House floor, using prohibited props and noisemakers, and instigating and encouraging disruptions of the legislative process in coordination with paid protesters, according to the letter sent to Representative Camper. In response to the letters, Rep. Jones accused Republicans of perpetuating the same pattern of racial discrimination and authoritarian abuse we have come to expect. State Rep. Justin Jones burned printouts of Confederate flags during the House vote, while other Democrats like State Senator Charlene Oliver stood on her desk, holding a banner calling the gerrymander a Jim Crow effort. Viral videos taken from the chaotic scene even showed State Rep. Justin Pearson confronting highway patrol officers following his older brother's detention. This was all a last-ditch effort to disrupt the House vote on a new voting map, the Root reported on the U.S. Supreme Court's landmark decision breaking down Section 2 of the Voting Rights Act of 1965. Civil rights leaders argued that the court opened the floodgates for the larger disenfranchisement of black and poor voters in the South. Tennessee Republicans became the first state to pass a new map following the SCOTUS ruling. Since then, other GOP-led states have moved forward with their own gerrymandered maps. Well, that's all the time we have for today. This has been Salathiel Regan with Black News and Culture. I hope you've enjoyed today's reading from the audio reading service at the Allen County Public Library in Fort Wayne, Indiana. Take care.
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4: Welcome. This is LGBTQ News and Culture, and I'm your reader Jason with the Audio Reading Service at the Allen County Public Library in Fort Wayne, Indiana. Today I'll be reading from the March-April issue of Out Magazine, Copyright 2026 Equal Pride, starting with Art on Fire. Fire Island Art, 100 Years, a new book edited by John Dempsey, showcases the Queer Haven's awesome impact on the art world by Daniel Reynolds. Fire Island's status as a vacation and haven for queer people is well documented, but lesser known, perhaps, is the small barrier island's outsized impact on the art world. A new book, Fire Island Art, 100 Years, is the first major collection to document Fire Island's contributions to art history. Stars like Richard Avedon, Andy Warhol, Paul Cadmus, David Hockney, Peter Hujar, and Robert Mapplethorpe are on display here. But there are also contemporary works from Nicole Eisenman, Lyle Ashton Harris, T.M. Davy, Doran Langberg, Salman Tour, and K. 8 Hardy, who are part of the location's recent artistic renaissance. In addition to art and archival materials, the book features essays from writers including Sam Ashby, A.A. Bronson, and Michael Bullock that connected these works to queer culture and history. Ahead, editor John Dempsey, who is also president of the Fire Island Pines Historical Society, discusses the creation and curation of Fire Island art 100 years, and how out readers interested in the past can help support queer art's future. What inspired Fire Island art 100 years? Two things. The first was reading through the Pines Historical Society website, which is like a living archive of Fire Island's most notable people and events. There are articles for each of the important artists who spent time on the island. I was surprised how many big names had some connection to the place. The second inspiration is what is happening today. Seeing the creative energy of a new generation of artists coming to the island, due in large part to the residency programs of the art and design nonprofit BAFO and Fire Island Artist Residency. It felt important to have a book that captured both and told the story as one continuous legacy. How did you go about curating which artists to include? It was challenging, frankly. I spent a lot of time talking to people deeply versed in the island's history and built a list of creatives, not just art but dance, architecture, interior design, who were important to Fire Island's story. I then narrowed the list to visual artists whose work felt the strongest, but who also had the most compelling stories to tell. The hardest part was the contemporary era. How do you do justice to the present while hoping it will stand the test of time? I give a lot of credit to my collaborator, Michael Bullock, who authored the final essay and helped curate the selection of contemporary artists. What did you learn through this process? I was shocked by how much amazing Fire Island material exists, much of it never before published. At the beginning of the project, I was only aware of a fraction of the works we ultimately included. Once I started working with artist estates and archives, I realized how much high-quality material there was to choose from. I could have easily made a book twice the size. Why is this art history important to chronicle? Fran Lebowitz has talked about how AIDS didn't just take a generation of artists. It also took the critics who would have understood, interpreted, and argued for their work. A lot of people have asked why this book hasn't been done before, and I think part of the reason is that the people best positioned to make it were lost alongside the artists. What is an artwork that changed a relationship with Fire Island? When I bought my house in the Pines, it came with a painting by local artist Glenn Wallagus. It depicts the boardwalk that takes you from the meat rack to the beach. The painting feels like part of the house, part of its history. As I visited more homes on the island, I started noticing work by other local artists like John Loeb, Mark Beard, and Farron Bell. People embedded into the fabric of the island. We ultimately dedicated a full chapter to local artists. What makes Fire Island such a muse for artists? There's this quote in the book by Thomas Mann from Death in Venice. "We artists cannot tread the path of beauty without Eros keeping company with us and appointing himself as our guide." Visiting Fire Island is like being transported to another world where the prevailing aesthetics are sun, sea, sand, and skin. You have some of New York's most creative people gathered in a place of extraordinary natural beauty, combined with a sexually charged party atmosphere. That combination produces some pretty great art. Looking back, what does this century of Fire Island art say about the evolution of the location's queer culture and community? In the afterword, artist and writer Jarrett Ernest makes the astute observation that a lot of the art made on Fire Island, particularly the photography, feels like it could have been taken at any point in its history. The images show friends and lovers escaping their normal lives back in the city and having the most fabulous time on the beach. It has always been a place where queer people have felt uniquely free. How do you see artists today being inspired by Fire Island? It's been exciting to see changing demographics on Fire Island in the last 5 to 10 years as a more diverse range of artists and designers discover the island for the first time. My hope is that artists working today are inspired by the knowledge that they are building on a foundation created by generations of queer icons who came before them. What are ways out readers can support queer art on Fire Island? Donate to BAFO and FIAR and attend their events and talks, both on Fire Island and the city. Support local artists at Art Walks, the FIPAP Biennial Art Show, and at the Visitors Center Gallery in the Pines. And most importantly, buy work from local artists whenever you can. What do you hope readers take away from Fire Island Art 100 Years? My hope is that readers will pick up the book because of their love of Fire Island and discover artists they had never heard of before. The book is really a who's who of major artists: Paul Cadmus, Peter Hujar, Robert Mapplethorpe, David Hockney, and many others, and I think a lot of people will be surprised to see how Fire Island influenced their work. I know it's an art book, but I hope people actually read it. The stories are incredible, and each chapter is a quick, immersive read. Final thoughts? I feel incredibly lucky to have been able to make this book. I'm not a traditional art writer or curator, but so many people put their faith in me along the way. Landing Phaidon as a publisher allowed me to bring in extraordinary writers as collaborators. I'm very proud of how it turned out, and I hope people connect with it. Happy returns. It's tax season. Money Proud author Nick Wolney outlines What to Know Before Filing by Nick Wolney. It was by far the most beautifully embroidered pillow in the classroom, and it was made by 11-year-old me, Nicholas. Definitely not a homosexual Wolney from rural Illinois, desperately angling for praise from the home ec teacher per usual. This time, the lure was to embroider Starry Night in painstaking detail onto a 9x9-inch square of linen from Joanne Fabrics. It's Van Gogh's view from his asylum window after cutting off his own ear, I exclaimed to a grimacing Miss Johnson as I watched her grade my assignment. Interestingly, the original intent of home economics class in America wasn't just so you and I could embroider a gay pillow in seventh grade. It was about learning the homemaking and frugality skills that help you keep your stuff together, and for a long time it included money management skills, life budgeting, and taxes. Home ec in the 20th century was mainly for women, whom we asked to manage the household's money, but dared not trust to have it for themselves. Women often couldn't open a bank account on their own until 1974, and in many states, couldn't get a business loan without a man's signature until 1988. But they were expected to balance the checkbook and figure out the taxes on the man's behalf. As gender roles rightfully softened, personal finance literacy drifted out from under the home ec umbrella, and somewhere along the way, we lost our awareness about how taxes work. If your parents didn't teach you about money, they definitely didn't teach you anything about taxes. So many queer Americans navigate a once-a-year ritual of stress and confusion as they try to figure out what they owe Uncle Sam, or just don't pay, which typically ends in even more taxes and penalties later. We sometimes accidentally set aside the wrong amount of money throughout the year, then are either devastated by a big tax bill or elated by a refund, and we act as though this uncertainty is the best we can do. But taxes aren't a game of chance. They're just arithmetic and some ugly printouts we get in the mail each year. Taxes suck. They know they suck, and they don't care about what you think of them. They've also gotten a lot of work done over the years. The United States tax code is basically 6,800 pages of Swiss cheese, with holes and tunnels all over the place that rich people regularly leverage to avoid paying. Many of them are completely legal. This is why you should go dig up your grandpa's old headlamp, glue a few rhinestones to it, and cave dive into a few of these tax tunnels yourself. Part of financial freedom means feeling unbothered by any money-related adulting that gets thrown your way. Taxes are a perennial money to-do, so understanding how they are filed will give you peace of mind. More importantly, there are tax-related actions you can be taking all throughout the year to owe less in taxes and grow your investments faster. Knowing your options might shape how you want to save and spend your money in the future. They'll be here forever, just get over it. Tax revenue is what funds a lot of the amenities we have in our day-to-day lives. Without taxes, there would be no money for public transportation or government-sponsored benefit programs. Tax money pays for government employees' salaries, veterans' benefits, and Social Security, which helps financially support millions of retired workers and people with disabilities so they can live their lives with dignity. Taxes fund education initiatives, defense initiatives, parks, scientific research, and more. Where taxes encounter endless mudslinging and government lobbying is in the details. Who should fund the tax coffers, how much more some citizens should pay than others, and what the funds should and should not be used for. Turn on the evening news right now, and it probably won't be long before there's a story about elected officials or lobbyists arguing about something related to taxes. We can have strong opinions about tax corruption, sure, and it's important to channel that energy into learning and organizing, but you're still going to have to file taxes each year. Tax mistakes often lead to debt. Surprises are for birthday parties and burlesque shows, not taxes. What's tricky about taxes is that you don't often realize you're undersaving until the spring, when you go to file your tax return and are suddenly slapped with a bill for hundreds or thousands of dollars. This can be devastating for adults who don't have much saved up and is another reason people take on debt. Side hustle culture has made these tax bombs increasingly common. When you have an employer, your company is withdrawing taxes from your paycheck on your behalf. But this isn't the case for other forms of income. You need to make sure you're setting money aside for taxes from any side hustles, gigs, independent contractor work, or sole proprietorships. The same goes for capital gains. If you sell an investment for more than you paid for it, you might owe tax on the difference. So remember not to spend every dollar. Taxes are one of life's largest expenses. Taxes are one of the largest expenses you'll have through your lifetime, but there are small decisions you can make, really small. We're talking cream in your coffee level decisions, to whittle down the bill and keep more of the money you earn and invest. A few more percentage points of savings can mean the difference between building wealth and coming up short. For many people, taxes are perceived as a chore, something our parents were stressed out by in the past, and something that takes a big bite out of our paycheck in the present. So our solution is to ignore them as much as we can. The problem with this strategy is that we can't escape taxes unless we leave the country. And LOL, the United States still makes citizens who live abroad file a tax return. So nosy. Also, there are a lot of tax loopholes. So when you're already putting in an effort to make and save more money, the Swiss cheese of it all becomes much more interesting. Cheating on your taxes robs your peace. People cheat on their taxes because they're often able to get away with it. The reason cheaters slip through the cracks is the Internal Revenue Service resources have been limited for a long time. About 160 million returns get filed each year, and there are only so many people working at the agency to enforce everything. The Inflation Reduction Act of 2022 included nearly $80 billion for the IRS to modernize systems. Some of its computers were still from the 1960s. Hire more personnel, and otherwise improve operations over a 10-year period. This investment may or not see its way through because political power shifted in 2025, and rich people who cheat on their taxes really don't want the IRS modernized. One paper from Harvard found that every dollar spent auditing the wealthiest 1% returns $4.25 in tax revenue, and each spent auditing the top 10% could return up to $12 in tax revenue. Turns out, when you try to eat the rich and start chomping on their arm, it really pisses them off. Integrity aside, cheating on your taxes will just leave you feeling anxious and paranoid. There are cooler, sexier, and more legal ways to save money. And when you understand what you'll owe, you can be solutions-focused rather than let the confusion get you down. There are more tax forms than 90-day fiancé spinoffs. It's all fun and games until these forms with weird numbers and letters on them start arriving in the mail. 1090 what? W-2 who? And what's up with these paper sizes? Employers and companies are required to send you income documentation forms by January 31st of each year for the year prior. The most common types of forms to look for are W-2. This is a wages statement from an employer. It documents your employment income, taxes withheld, and any other relevant information. 1099. A statement from non-wage income, such as self-employment income, interest income, or investment income. 1098. These are not income forms, but rather documents that show interest paid on either a mortgage or student loan, or money you spent on tuition. You'll use these for adjustments and deductions to your income when filing your taxes, so keep them in a safe place. If an organization or employer sent you one of these forms, it also sent a copy of the same form to the IRS to cover their own behind. So if you try to pull an, "Oops, I forgot to include it," the IRS will know, and you're more likely to be audited. If the audit finds that some of your income wasn't initially reported, you'll be asked to pay taxes on that income, plus penalties and interest. Honest mistake, but it happens more often than you might think. Financially secure people know their way around taxes, and as the kiddos say these days, that's on period T. They know what income gets taxed, how it gets taxed, and how moving money around increases or decreases the tax burden. Learn your way around the basics of taxes so you can keep more of what you earn and live a great queer life along the way. LA rides again. The Los Angeles LGBT Center has launched a new California cycling adventure for a good cause. Here's how to take part, by Giselle Palomera. The Los Angeles LGBT Center has launched a new 3-day cycling event, Center Ride Out, that will span across Southern California, building on the legacy of its previous cycling event, AIDS/Life Cycle. The center partnered with the San Francisco AIDS Foundation for over 30 years to put on AIDS/Life Cycle, which held its final ride last summer. For decades, our community has come together to ride for something greater than ourselves, says Joe Hollandoner, CEO of the Los Angeles LGBT Center. Center Ride Out honors a rich legacy while charting a bold path forward, celebrating our progress, and recommits us to fight for health equity, compassion, and visibility for all LGBTQ+ people. The ride will take place April 24th through 26th, with riders traveling from Los Angeles to San Diego through Riverside County. There's also an option to participate virtually, allowing registered spinfluencers to support riders from home and raise funds. Day 1 and Day 3 will feature long endurance rides of between 80 and 100 miles, while Day 2 offers a choose-your-own-adventure option from 20 to 100 miles, or a day of rest at base camp. Each day will feature a different experience, ranging from city streets to scenic climbs. At base camp each night, there will be drag performances, shared meals, and other festivities. In addition to supporting the LA LGBT Center, the ride will donate 10% of its proceeds to the San Diego LGBT Community Center and the LGBTQ Community Center of the Desert. We're uniting cyclists, volunteers, and supporters across Southern California to celebrate who we are and why we ride, for community, for pride, and for the future of LGBTQ plus equity, says Melissa Lewis, director of Center Ride Out. Whether a first-time rider or a seasoned cyclist, there's a place for you on this ride. Every participant helps move our mission forward. 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This article was written as part of the Future of Queer Media Fellowship Program at The Advocate, which is underwritten by a generous gift from Morrison Media Group. The program helps support the next generation of LGBTQ plus journalists. Well, that's all the time we have for today. This has been Jason with LGBTQ News and Culture. I hope you've enjoyed today's reading from the audio reading service at the Allen County Public Library in Fort Wayne, Indiana.

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2: Good morning and welcome to the Wall Street Journal coverage for today, Wednesday, August 5th. I'm Trip Eldridge. With me, Bill Machuga and Greg Nock. And here are the front page stories we'll be reading for you. How the vandalism claims crumbled, reflecting pool project, continues to be a thorny issue for the administration. CDC reports leap in cases expands the outbreak to 15 states. Cyclosporiasis traced to shredded iceberg lettuce. Senate committee advances blanche for AG after a standoff. The full chamber must now hold a final vote on the confirmation, potentially as early as this week. Trump keeps making threats. World leaders aren't blinking. Nations are shrugging off the president's bombast that once raised global alarms. And predatory schools cheated veterans out of job training. Institutions defrauded Virginia of $300 million in post-investigation series. And a four-color photo with the White House pictured here. Helipad headache. President Donald Trump has directed contractors to redo weeks of work on his planned White House helipad. A granite presidential seal was installed in July but was removed yesterday. That story is in the inside section. And we'll begin with the CDC expanding its largest known cyclosporiasis outbreak to 15 states. That's co-reported by Lena Sun and Rachel Robin. The Center for Disease Control and Prevention is expanding the largest known cyclosporiasis outbreak to 15 states, adding six where the illness have been traced to shredded iceberg lettuce sourced from central Mexico, according to three people familiar with the investigation. Missouri, which is reporting over 1,000 cases, is one of the states being added, according to the State Health Department spokesperson. The number of states' cases jumped dramatically in the past week. Patients who are interviewed at length by state and local investigators say they consumed Taco Bell before getting sick, spokesperson Lisa Cox said. The other states are Kansas, Iowa, Nebraska, New Hampshire, and North Carolina, according to a fourth person familiar with the investigation. It's continuing to evolve, and the number of states could change. The expansion marks a significant widening of the outbreak. On Monday, Michigan health officials announced that two people had died in the outbreak there, the first deaths confirmed in the U.S. related to the microscopic parasite. Both people had underlying health conditions that may have affected by the intestinal illness and dehydration. On July 24th, federal officials had linked illness to nine states to the outbreak. The CDC said the epidemiological and traceback data continues to show that iceberg lettuce from Taylor Farms de Mexico was contaminated with the parasite that has made people sick. The newly linked states join Illinois, Indiana, Kansas, Kentucky, Michigan, Ohio, Oklahoma, Pennsylvania, and West Virginia. Taylor Farms recalled shredded lettuce, iceberg lettuce sourced from central Mexico on July 17th after investigators linked the product to illness among people who had eaten at Taco Bell. The company said the lettuce was distributed from June 29th through July 16th through food service channels and retail stores in 27 states. Federal investigators so far have publicly linked illnesses to only a portion of the states where the company said the recalled lettuce was distributed. Federal officials are also investigating outbreaks and illness in more than two dozen states that have not been linked to the 15-state outbreak. The sources of other outbreaks have not been identified or tied to Taylor Farms. Taylor Farms has declined to provide additional details, including how many pounds of product were covered by the recall and where shredded lettuce was distributed before June 29th. A Taylor Farms spokesperson didn't immediately respond to request for comment. During the foodborne illness outbreaks, the CDC is charged with trying to identify the food sickening Americans, relying on labor-intensive disease and detective work that includes detailed interviews with people about what they ate, where they ate it, and when. The FDA works to determine who produced the contaminated food and works with the food companies to stop it from being sold. The FDA also tries to identify how the food may have become contaminated. The new cases reported don't necessarily mean the risk is still ongoing, experts have said. The true number of six people in the multi-state outbreak is probably higher than the number reported, and the outbreak may not be limited to the states with illnesses, the CDC has said. The incubation period is long, and some people recover without medical care and are not tested for cyclospora. Recent illnesses may not have been recorded because it takes as long as 6 weeks to determine if a sick person is part of the outbreak. We're always trying to figure out what is the risk today of going and eating a salad, for example, said Craig Hedberg, a professor of University of Minnesota's Division of Environmental Sciences. And that's where the story ends abruptly. Trump's claims of vandalism at the renovated reflecting pool crumbled. This is co-reported by Dan Diamond, Liam Bowman, Salvador Rizzo, and Jake Spring. Standing on the basin of the Lincoln Memorial's reflective pool in early May, President Donald Trump promised to fix the leaks and other problems that had long plagued one of the Capitol's most recognizable landmarks. It's going to last, I would say, 50 years, he said. It'll last. It's going to last a long time. Trump vowed to finish the job in time for the July 4th celebrations on the National Mall. He and his aides cast the project, launched with multi-million dollar no-contract bid and without the normal review process, as a demonstration of how quickly the longtime real estate magnate could transform Washington. Trump's changes instead lasted a few days. The basin's coating began to visibly peel, with chunks of Trump's new pool liner tinted American flag blue littering the surface and algae blooms clouding the water. Since then, the administration's response is to blame vandals for the damage. Has morphed into a political headache, raising questions about leaders in the administration knew as the government pursued criminal charges against four people, including former U.S. Olympian David Hearn. The president is furious at one of his most ardent supporters, Jeanine Pirro, the U.S. attorney for the nation's capital, for dropping vandalism charges against the four people in recent days. Prosecutors in a Friday court filing blamed the damage on flawed installation work and said the Interior Department had not shared critical information on a timely matter. Trump lashed out at Pirro on social media and delivered a very pointed message in a phone call Saturday, a White House official said. Monday, he renewed the criticism from the Oval Office, saying she had folded like an umbrella. The Reflecting Pool project, intended as a showcase for Trump's ability to quickly get things done, has instead become a speed bump in his second term. Its problem-riddled rollout comes as Trump presses ahead with larger and more complex projects that would remake Washington's skyline, including a new White House ballroom and a 250-foot-tall triumphal arch. The pool was drained again in July for more repairs. Government records strongly suggest that a rushed and botched installation by AIC, the primary contractor, led to the visible damage in the pool's new liner, Pirro, and one of the deputies wrote in a filing Friday. Pirro accused the Interior Department of withholding relevant documents that would have scuttled the investigation. The pool's problems had sparked tirades from Trump and the White House, and the president soon grew angry for another reason. Pirro did not give the White House a heads up about dropping the charges, an official said. The president spoke with her by phone Saturday to discuss the decision, a call first reported by CNN. Trump publicly turned his ire on Pirro, too, saying on social media he disagreed 100% with her decision, and again insisting that vandals were to blame. Interior Secretary Doug Burgum chimed in to agree that vandals repeatedly damaged the site, claiming the acts were caught on camera and insisting his agency had been forthcoming with the Justice Department lawyers. The White House and the Interior Department declined further comment, referring to Trump and Bergman's posts. Atlantic Industry Coatings, the contractor, didn't respond to repeated requests. Outside observers for weeks have dismissed claims of widespread vandalism. A Washington Post analysis of satellite imagery and photos and videos taken in June during the renovation concluded that the basin's peeling was probably caused by application errors. Waterproofing experts who reviewed the evidence reached the same conclusion. The administration publicly disputed that the coating had been improperly applied, but on Monday, Trump acknowledged some frustration with the contractor's work. "I'm not saying I was 100% thrilled with the contractor, but the contractor was rushing," he said from the Oval Office, noticed that workers had a tight deadline. He saved, though, his sharpest words for Pirro. "I guess she choked. I don't know what the hell happened," he said. Pirro, a former Fox News host, had been a staunch defender of the president before joining his administration, and her current role had pursued several claims of wrongdoing involving Trump's perceived political foes, having setbacks in court along the way, including a failed attempt to prosecute a D.C. man for misdemeanor assaults after throwing a sandwich at a federal agent last year. The 20-page filing by prosecutors to drop Hearn's case was extraordinary, not only because it contradicted what Trump and Pirro had said publicly about charges, but because it painstakingly outlined Interior Department documents showing problems with the liner's installation and how prosecutors came to feel deceived. Pirro reviewed and signed off on the motion after speaking with Michael Spence, the chief of the unit

0: This service is intended solely for individuals who cannot read conventional print due to a disability. Ineligible listeners risk infringing on copyright laws, and KPBS Radio Reading Service is not responsible for any violations that may occur. Our service may not be redistributed without our written consent. If you agree to these conditions, please continue listening.
1: Reflecting pool. Trump decided to revamp the century-old pool earlier this year, saying that friends had criticized the historic site's appearance and smell. I was getting complaints from people saying it wasn't good, Trump told reporters. I called Doug Bergman and he agreed. The pool's last significant renovation began during the Obama administration, took several years and cost $34 million. Trump concluded he could do it much faster and far cheaper. The president also believed he could personally drive the project, having transformed the relationship between the White House and the National Park Service staff. Trump had torn down the White House's east wing to build the planned 90,000 square foot ballroom addition, begun planning a triumphal arch near the Arlington National Cemetery, and envisioned other major projects on federal parkland like renovating several golf courses. The pool, in comparison, felt straightforward, Trump would tell allies. The administration had also stripped away layers between on-the-ground Park Service employees and senior interior and White House officials. Many senior park employees left amid U.S. DOGE service cuts last year that reduced the agency's staff by about a quarter, leaving fewer experienced officials between junior staff and political appointees. Officials with little historic preservation experience wound up making construction decisions, while park staff with experience renovating the mall ended up being sidelined. By March, the National Park Service was fast-tracking the pool at the White House's direction. The changes, which included applying a new tinted epoxy to the basin, didn't undergo the normal review process because there's no other option than to speed the project to meet the administration's timeline, a park official wrote in a March 30th document. Trump unveiled the project in the Oval Office on April 23rd, releasing an accompanied promotional video later that day and calling it a business study. It'll look far more beautiful than it did in 1922 when they built it, Trump said. Rather than spend years and potentially hundreds of millions of dollars, he said his renovation would cost less than $2 million and take just 2 weeks. That cost would later balloon. Almost immediately, historic preservationists and past administration officials cautioned Trump was moving too quickly. Charles Birnbaum, who heads the Cultural Landscape Foundation, an education and advocacy organization focused on historic sites, said after Trump's announcement that he didn't understand how something so important could be changed without testing the new materials. The notion has been, do the work, ask questions later, Birnbaum said, referencing Trump's other local construction projects, such as his demolition of the White House's East Wing to build the ballroom. Birnbaum, his group, also sued to stop the pool project, although a judge rejected an injunction. The work on the pool began May 5th as contractors cleaned the site and started spraying a specialized protective coating, Rhino 406, on a portion of the basin, according to a Justice Department write-up. Then, on May 6th, it rained, forcing workers to pause for a day. Behind the scenes, the warning signs came quickly. It appears AIC is significantly behind schedule, an employee with a contractor responsible for monitoring AIC's progress wrote in an email shared with Interior Department officials on May 7th, according to the Justice Department. More delays followed. Rain repeatedly halted work, and contractors ran out of Rhino 406 on May 18th, forcing another pause until more supplies arrived, according to the Justice Department. The job was largely complete by June 7th, and workers began refilling the pool. A final inspection was held June 9th, the Justice Department wrote, as the pool officially opened. 1 month later, and costing more than $12 million, more than Trump had originally promised, the cleaned-up pool initially won bipartisan praise, and the president posted a flurry of photos on social media. Trump also shared images of the pool looking grimy and filled with trash, saying that was its appearance under Joe Biden, compared with a pristine pool that was due to his leadership. Everybody's looking at the reflecting pool. They can't believe it reflects, Trump said in the Oval Office the following day. When I'm here, it'll be perfect. The next day, a Park Service engineer concluded the pool's new liner had already begun to peel, blaming contractor error, according to the documents released Friday by the Justice Department. Soon, passersby

0: noticed appealing too. Hearn told the Post that when he visited the pool on June 19th, he saw a piece of the liner that was already partially detached from the pool bottom and reached into the water to see what it felt like. He was quickly arrested by U.S. park officers and charged with vandalizing the site, and more arrests followed. The charges gave administration officials cover for the claim that the pool's problems stem from deliberate damage, but none of those arrested were accused of the most serious conduct that Trump publicly alleged, using blades or chemicals to damage the liner. They took some form of knife or blade and put a 250-foot-long gash into the beautiful facade of that took so long, so much work, competence, money, build, complete. They also poured corrosive and destructive chemicals in the pool, Trump wrote on social media in June, increasing the length of the gash to 3 to 350 feet in subsequent posts. Frank Lanz, the Park Service deputy director, also told a federal judge in a separate case on June 24th that foam sealant on the pool had been cut with a sharp knife or razor. Lanz, a former Army deputy garrison commander who joined the Park Service in 2021, had become a central figure in carrying out Trump's policies in Washington. He declined to comment for this story. Pirro, who handles prosecutions of both local and federal crimes in D.C., initially framed the alleged vandalism as an assault on Americans' shared heritage. She visited the pool on July 1st to inspect the damage, according to court records. When a grand jury indicted Hearn the next day on a felony charge of destruction of property, the sole felony vandalism charge pursued in the connection with the pool, Pirro gave a news conference and later a Fox News interview in which she described him forcefully and violently tugging at the liner with both hands and shouting at a Park Service employee who told him to stop. I didn't charge anything harshly, she told reporters at the time, adding there was tremendous damage. But inside the U.S. Attorney's Office, frustration with building with the interior officials who had yet to furnish the information prosecutors were requesting about the damage to the pool. All the prosecutors had were a set of bare-bones police reports from the Park Service officers who had arrested Hearn and three other defendants who were charged with misdemeanor offenses, according to the Justice Department filing. When Hearn's defense team toured the site on July 17th, Pirro visited again. With the pool drained, prosecutors could see the damage more clearly, according to her office's court filing. The peeling wasn't just around the edges, court papers say, but in the middle of the pool, too, spots that would have been very difficult for vandals to reach. Pirro said her office immediately requested Interior Department records about the liner installation process. These documents indicated a rushed and flawed installation process with repeated failures of the lining during the installation process and extensive peeling of the lining throughout the reflecting pool, Pirro's office said in the court filing. The records, including emails and reports documenting the liner's installation flaws, rain-related setbacks, blistering and peeling, all of it in writing before the charges had been filed in court. Had the Interior Department been forthcoming with the information and clearly in its possession, the government would not have sought a grand jury indictment, the filing said. Prosecutors also dropped charges against the three people facing misdemeanors. One of them, Justin Carino, lost his job as a government contractor because of the case and suffered reputational damage, according to his lawyer, David Benowitz. The charge should never have been brought in the first place, Benowitz said. The Justice Department could charge the cases again, but it would be difficult given the prosecutor's conclusions in the filing. Trump has seemingly continued his own investigation. On Saturday, he shared security footage on social media that showed people with their hands in the reflecting pool. Look for yourself at the vandalism that took place at the reflecting pool, he wrote. The material is being cut with a knife or box cutter for all to see. The video shows three people reaching into the water along the north edge of the pool, but it's not clear anyone is holding a knife or a box cutter. The video appears to be a longer version of a clip previously shared by the U.S. Park Police on June 24th, seeking the public's help identifying a person in the footage. Police said it was recorded on June 19th, roughly an hour before Hearn was approached by officers. The saga has angered congressional Democrats who have launched investigations into Trump's project and say that passersby should have been arrested, and left some Republican lawmakers bemused and befuddled.
1: Good morning, everyone, on this beautiful Wednesday morning, August the 5th. My name is Bill Machuga, and I will be reading two of the articles for you from this morning's front page of the Washington Post. And the first article is under the courts and law. The headline, Senate Committee Advances Blanche's AG Nomination After Standoff Over Trump Fund. This is written by Jeremy Roebuck and Theodoric Meyer. A divided Senate Judiciary Committee voted Tuesday to advance Todd Blanche's nomination to become Attorney General, putting President Donald Trump's former criminal defense lawyer one step closer to becoming the next confirmed head of the Justice Department. The 12-10 party line vote came after Blanche's prospects for the job were nearly derailed last week by lingering Republican concerns over the controversial deal the department brokered this spring to resolve Trump's legal claims against the IRS tax returns. Two GOP holdouts, Senators John Cornyn of Texas and Tom Tillis of North Carolina, threatened to vote against the acting attorney general, potentially killing his nomination at the committee stage, without written assurances that the Justice Department would not move forward with aspects of the agreement, including its proposed $1.8 billion fund for people who claimed they were victims of politicized prosecutions. Both senators said Tuesday that Blanche had allayed their concerns with a pair of written statements issued late Sunday purporting to impose limits on the deal, a step Blanche had previously resisted. As Cornyn cast his vote in favor of Blanche, he appeared to acknowledge the chief criticism of those written commitments, that they had not been signed off on, that they had not been signed off on by Trump's legal team and could be reversed by the president. Ultimately, Cornyn said, bringing stability to a Justice Department that has been without a permanent leader since Trump fired Attorney General Pam Bondi 4 months ago, influenced his decision to vote for the nominee. Quoting, "We need a stabilizing force at the Department of Justice, and Mr. Blanche deserves the opportunity to provide that," he said. Senator Peter Welch, Democrat of Vermont, made a related argument before joining the rest of the committee's Democrats in voting against the nominee, rejecting Blanche, who brings considerable experience as a federal prosecutor earlier in his career, could prompt Trump to nominate someone less qualified. "If we rejected Todd Blanche, this corrupt president would find a new Todd Blanche," Welch said. The committee's vote Tuesday clears the way for the full Senate to hold a final vote on Blanche's confirmation, potentially as early as this week. Blanche can only afford to lose two GOP votes in the full Senate, given the expectation of united opposition from Democrats and the continued absence of Senator Mitch McConnell, Republican of Kentucky, who is recovering after suffering a fall. Several Republicans have yet to pledge their support. While Republicans on the Judiciary Committee were unified in backing Blanche, Tuesday's hearing revealed emerging fault lines between GOP lawmakers and the Trump administration over the direction the Justice Department has taken over the past year and a half. Senator Chuck Grassley of Iowa, the Judiciary Committee's chairman and a reliable Trump loyalist who praised Blanche as an exemplary nominee, nonetheless called it a crime that it had taken the White House and Justice Department so long to address Cornyn's and Tillis's concerns about Trump's IRS deal. He also added that he shared the senator's concerns. Tillis criticized the department's prosecution of former FBI Director James B. Comey, the latest case the department has pursued at Trump's urging against his perceived political foes. Comey was indicted this year after posting on social media a photo of seashells arranged to spell 8647, which prosecutors have charged was a subtle threat against the president's life, allegations the former FBI director has denied. Trump is the 47th president, and 86 commonly means to get rid of something. Quoting still, "Some bonehead in North Carolina thinks that that's a crime," Tillis said Tuesday. "Well, they better damn sure have information to back it up, because if all it is a picture, that person should lose his job." Of Blanche, the senator added, "What I hope to see out of him is a bending of the curve of this absurdity." Cornyn, who praised Blanche's willingness to address questions about the IRS deal, beseeched the nominee to use, when necessary, the trust he has built with Trump as his personal lawyer. "As POTUS needs someone in this role with a strong legal mind, but who also is close enough to him to give him confidential legal advice and to tell him hard truths," Cornyn posted after the hearing. "I would advise Mr. Blanche not to be afraid to capitalize on that earned trust when necessary for the good of the country." Democrats maintained Tuesday that Blanche, at every step, has demonstrated an inability or an unwillingness to do so. In his brief but tumultuous tenure, they argued, Blanche has overseen a hollowing out of the Justice Department's ranks and defended Trump's efforts to erode its traditional independence. They accused Blanche of using the department's resources to enrich the president, pursue his political vendettas, and stage manage the end of his IRS lawsuit to create a deal designed to personally benefit Trump and his allies at the expense of American taxpayers. The fundamental problem with Todd Blanche is not that he's inexperienced, not that he's not capable, not that he's not intelligent. The problem with confirming Todd Blanche is that he has never been able to shed his role as criminal defense lawyer for Donald Trump. He just can't do it, Senator Adam Schiff of California said. He does not represent the American people. He will only do what's best for Donald Trump. The Judiciary Committee vote was expected to be the chief hurdle Blanche faced in the nomination process. Several Republican senators have not yet committed their votes to confirm him, including Senators Lisa Murkowski of Alaska and Bill Cassidy of Louisiana, both of whom declined to say Tuesday which way they were leaning. And at least one Republican, Susan Collins of Maine, said late Tuesday she would vote against the nomination. Collins cited Blanche's approval of the IRS deal and the failed Justice Department effort earlier this year to indict Senators Mark Kelly of Arizona and Alyssa Slotkin of Michigan, as well as other lawmakers, over a video they made urging service members to resist unlawful orders. "While I believe Mr. Blanche is a capable lawyer, the Department of Justice has become increasingly political," said Collins, who faces a competitive election this November in her purple state. Nonetheless, many GOP lawmakers said they were reassured by the concessions Tillis and Cornyn had extracted from Blanche on the IRS deal. In addition to the written commitment eliminating the nearly $1.8 billion payout fund, Blanche has also clarified another aspect of Trump's deal, one that shields the president, his sons, and their businesses from past tax claims. Blanche said Sunday those protections apply only retroactively and would not bar the IRS from auditing the Trumps moving forward. Those protections alone could still provide an unusually lucrative benefit to a president who has often complained that he has been targeted by repeated IRS audits. And that is the end of that particular article, ladies and gents. And we're going to move on to a second one here under Europe. The headline is, Trump keeps making threats. The world has stopped flinching. This is written by Steve Hendricks and Anthony Fiola. London. When President Donald Trump strode into the Rose Garden in April 2025, brandishing a poster board of tariff hikes, the world leaped as if a fire alarm had gone off. Markets shed trillions of dollars. Envoys rushed to Washington. More than 75 governments scrambled to negotiate, some scrapping carefully prepped countermeasures in a rush to cut deals. 16 months later, the flabbergasting threats keep piling up to weaponize trade, annex Canada, seize Greenland, abandon NATO, annihilate Iran. But the alarm bells have gone quiet. World leaders are slower to rattle as they've seen the president increasingly fenced in by courts, rebuffed by Congress, and strung along by Tehran, his ultimatums evaporating and poll numbers sinking. When Trump announced a fresh barrage of tariffs last month, this time based on accusations of child labor violations, to skirt limits imposed by the Supreme Court, the world didn't shriek, it shrugged. France's central bank governor predicted little impact. Britain proclaimed its exporters largely unaffected. Mexico's economy minister waved it off as one tariff simply replacing another. The financial markets, inured to the bluster, hardly moved. As Trump nears the midpoint of his second term, officials and analysts say one of his signature powers to bluster on social media, shock, spark panic, and convert that panic into the outcomes that he wants. This has begun to fade. The bully pulpit of the presidency remains, but the audience is no longer quaking in the pews. We're getting used to these daily announcements, said Brando Benatei, an Italian member of the European Parliament who chairs its delegation for relations with the United States. We don't take them so seriously anymore. At home, Trump continues to dominate the national conversation and drive the policy agenda. Still, the president was unable to muscle the Republican-controlled Senate into leaving the Epstein files under seal or passing his signature Save America Act. This week, he had to make concessions to get his nomination of Todd Blanche as Attorney General back on track. Abroad, most consequently, Iran refuses to bend under American bombs and reopen the Strait of Hormuz, and Russian President Vladimir Putin persists in his war in Ukraine. Europe met Trump's recently renewed demands for Greenland with a collective sigh, and trading partners have shrugged off the latest tariffs. For a world weary of the United States' capacity to disrupt, the bombast is baked in, the threats are frequently bluffs, and the president who relishes shock and awe in the end often backs down. The stock trader's refrain of TACO, T-A-C-O, that stands for Trump always chickens out, has begun to take hold in more world capitals, said Jeremy Shapiro, director of the U.S. program at the European Council on Foreign Relations think tank. I've been a little surprised at how much his bluster has worked until now, Shapiro said, of the bravado that rattled the world at the start of Trump's second term. It was effective, he said, because it drew on the awesome power and deep, long-stored-up diplomatic capital of the United States. Reserves, he said, that Trump has finally started to blow through. Officials are starting to notice that he's kind of a bully, and it's quite easy to scare, Shapiro said. Last year's Liberation Day tariffs were hollowed out within days by carve-outs and delays. The steep levies he threatened against European allies over Greenland were withdrawn in Davos, Switzerland, in January for a vague framework that Denmark never accepted and has yielded no major change. China met his threat of 100% tariffs by refusing to blink, then used its chokehold on rare earth minerals and a halt on U.S. soybean purchases to force Washington into a climb down, a lesson in how standing tough often causes Trump to bend that other governments have also learned. Brazil's president, Luiz Inácio Lula da Silva, ignored a 50% tariff designed to derail the prosecution of former President Jair Bolsonaro, who was convicted of charges related to fomenting an armed coup and sentenced to 27 years anyway. Nowhere is the erosion of Trump's bluster power starker than in Iran, where the United States and Israel initiated a bombing campaign that killed the country's supreme leader and other top officials, but left the Islamic regime intact, and with a stranglehold on the Strait of Hormuz, a vital conduit for global energy supplies and other cargo. Trump issued a cascade of ultimatums demanding that Tehran reopen the strait, notably threatening to annihilate Iranian civilization if it refused. The strait stayed shut. Iran did not fold even under existential threat, and Trump quietly shifted his stated goals on regime change and on Iran's stockpile of enriched uranium. Between threats, then bombing, then backing off, what he's radiating to the Iranians is that he's desperate, said Ronald E. Newman, a career Foreign Service officer and U.S. ambassador to Afghanistan, Bahrain, and Algeria under Presidents Bill Clinton and George W. Bush. As experienced bargainers, that means you don't have to lower the price, Newman also put it less diplomatically. The way Trump bargains, he said, I wouldn't give him money to go to the carpet bazaar. Trump's browbeating also failed to pull European countries into his Iran campaign. He threatened Spain with a total trade embargo after it refused assistance, leaned on Britain, France, and Germany to reimpose UN sanctions, and hinted he might not honor America's NATO obligations. But those allies refused to get more deeply involved in the war, and some countries, namely Spain and Italy, have closed their bases or airspace to it. When Trump threatened to cut off trade with Spain, said one EU diplomat, officials seem more inclined to dismiss the comments as rhetorical bluster, with many having learned from experience that his outburst would fizzle if ignored. That is the end of this article as well, ladies and gentlemen. Please have a great, beautiful Wednesday. Bye-bye.
2: How predatory trade schools drained $300 million from the GI Bill and cheated veterans. For-profit trade schools that educate military veterans under the GI Bill have bilked the federal government out of more than $300 million, often by charging eye-popping sums for basic classes that last only a few days or weeks, according to a Washington Post investigation. In New Hampshire, an organic lawn care institute taught veterans how to grow grass in a course that took, at most, 5 days. The school typically billed the Department of Veterans Affairs $14,900 per student, more than triple what it charged civilians not covered by the GI Bill. The federal government paid the school more than $2 million before it came under investigation and closed, records obtained under the Freedom of Information Act show. Another GI Bill trade school based in New Hampshire charged $18,500 in tuition to teach veterans how to make fake rocks out of concrete, federal documents show. That course lasted 8 days. The school owner, a convicted tax evader, exploited veterans as free labor on building projects, according to public records and interviews. Before officials forced it to shut down, VA paid the school $17.8 million over nearly 7 years. In Texas, a destitute high school dropout opened a boot camp that trained novices to become heating and air conditioning technicians in just 6 weeks. Tuition and fees ran around $20,000. Within 3 years, the school had reaped $72 million from the GI Bill to enroll more than 3,500 veterans. The owner bought a Lamborghini, a Ferrari, and a Bentley, and spent almost $200,000 at strip clubs before being arrested and convicted of fraud, court records show. At the owner's trial, several veterans described the boot camp as a slapdash operation that duped them with hollow promises of a good-paying career. "I feel bamboozled," testified Ryan DeFranco, a Marine veteran who said the school's deficient training caused him to lose 3 jobs. "It's a nightmare that lives in the back of my mind all the time." The GI Bill ranks as one of the most popular benefit programs in U.S. history. Since its inception, near the end of World War II, more than 25 million veterans have relied on it to pay for college, job training, and other benefits. Some economists credit the GI Bill with helping to expand America's middle class. Military recruiters tout it as a critical incentive for volunteers to enlist in the armed forces. Last year, taxpayers spent more than $11 billion to educate about 666,000 people under the GI Bill. Over the past 2 decades, Congress has passed laws to make the GI Bill more generous and flexible. Veterans no longer must use their benefits within a few years of leaving the armed forces, and they can transfer benefits to their spouses or children. But lax government oversight has given rise to chicanery and fraud, allowing predatory for-profit trade schools to cheat thousands of veterans out of training intended to help them build new careers, the Post found. Part of the problem is a loophole that allows trade schools to charge exorbitant prices for brief, often rudimentary classes. The GI Bill generally covers up to 36 months of expenses for students enrolled in college or vocational school. VA now pays a maximum of $30,908 annually in tuition at most private and for-profit schools. Lower limits apply to public institutions. While the annual cap is designed to prevent price gouging, VA has no standard for minimum course length. Because school bills VA directly for tuition, veterans who enroll in expensive short-term classes often don't pay close attention to how much they cost. Another fundamental problem, a dearth of rules governing the quality of training at trade schools. Unlike other federal student aid programs, the GI Bill does not require trade schools to obtain academic accreditation. Lawmakers carved out an exception to allow veterans to attend vocational schools that do not grant degrees, as well as work-study programs and apprenticeships. The weak regulations are compounded by poor supervision. VA has contractual arrangements with state officials to help approve and monitor GI Bill schools, especially unaccredited ones, and to make sure they comply with the few quality assurance standards that exist. Many state agencies, in turn, lack resources to be effective watchdogs, according to veteran advocacy groups and the agencies themselves. Trade schools have largely escaped scrutiny because lawmakers and VA officials have focused their attention for the past two decades on the rapid growth of online colleges and universities that cater to veterans, but have drawn complaints about quality. Trade schools, which students are required to attend in person, are a far smaller group, but they account for an outsized share of GI Bill fraud, the Post found. The Post made multiple requests to interview Kenneth Smith, the executive director of VA's Education Service, for this investigation. The department declined. In response to a written list of questions, VA Press Secretary Quinn Slavin said the Post's findings that more than $300 million has been lost to fraud during roughly the past decade represents less than 0.3% of VA's educational budget during that period, underscoring the fact that protecting veterans and taxpayers from fraud is a top VA priority. At the same time, he blamed state governments for enabling fraud within the GI Bill program. The problem is that many state-level bureaucrats have looked the other way for years as fraudsters robbed government programs blind, Slavin said in an emailed statement. He said a White House anti-fraud task force led by Vice President J.D. Vance is moving at unprecedented speed and ferocity to root out the waste, abuse, and criminal exploitation of government programs in these areas and others. To examine the scope of GI Bill fraud and gain insight into how schools cheated taxpayers and veterans, the Post sought financial and enrollment databases from VA under the Freedom of Information Act, as well as records from investigations conducted by the VA Office of Inspector General since the first Trump administration. The government denied the requests, citing privacy exemptions, but the Post filed a lawsuit to compel the release of the material, arguing that disclosure was in the public's interest. After a year-long legal battle, VA and its Inspector General's office released some of the databases and more than 8,000 pages of documents from 20 fraud investigations that resulted in criminal convictions or civil fines. The Post also reviewed more than 10,000 pages of federal court records and trial transcripts and obtained about 1,500 pages of public records from state agencies in Texas, California, New Hampshire, Georgia, and Florida that were responsible for monitoring most of the 20 schools investigated for fraud. The total losses to the government in those investigations exceeded $300 million. 15 of the 20 cases involved unaccredited trade schools. The documents, combined with dozens of independent interviews with veterans and school officials, lay bare the extent of the fraud for the first time and underscore VA's failure to tackle the root causes. Almost all the schools that were investigated had violated VA's rules for years before they were caught. Most packed their courses with too many veterans and not enough civilians, or else charged veterans more, which is against the law. Investigators found that one barber college in Mississippi illegally charged 10 times more for veterans than other students. Some schools falsely claimed they had been in operation for years. At several trade schools, administrators had criminal records that went undiscovered for years because VA and state agencies aren't required to conduct background checks. Some veteran advocacy groups say that VA does not have sufficient tools, expertise, or political will to prevent or rein in fraud. In truth, the configuration of the program is so fundamentally flawed that almost anything goes at any price, and therein lies the problem, said Barmak Nasirian, a vice president at Veteran Education Success, a Washington-based nonprofit that lobbies for GI Bill improvements. I always wondered why the mob stuck to drug dealing and organized crime. Get into this racket. It's easier money. According to a post-analysis of VA data, unaccredited schools cost taxpayers more money on average than accredited ones. Tuition rates at unaccredited schools were 30% higher. About 59,000 people, or roughly 6% of all GI Bill students, attended unaccredited institutions in 2025. Veterans also filed complaints with VA about unaccredited programs at a rate nearly 5 times higher than for accredited ones, federal data shows. The GI Bill rules designed to prevent waste, fraud, and abuse have been largely unchanged for decades. 2 weeks after Allied forces invaded Normandy on D-Day, President Franklin D. Roosevelt signed the Servicemen's Readjustment Act. Known as the GI Bill, it provided educational benefits and other financial aid to returning veterans. Millions of former GIs took advantage. So did the trade school industry. Within 5 years, the number of for-profit vocational schools in the United States tripled, government records show. A wave of fraud followed. Many trade schools embraced dodgy marketing tactics. Some television repair programs, for example, offered free TV sets to get veterans in the door and then fleeced VA for their tuition. By 1952, about 140 schools were facing criminal fraud investigations. A House of Representatives report at the time concluded there was no doubt that hundreds of millions of dollars had been frittered away on worthless training. During the Korean War, as millions more veterans became eligible for GI Bill benefits, Congress imposed rules intended to ensure quality amid another influx of unaccredited for-profit trade schools. First, lawmakers decreed that veterans on the GI Bill could make up no more than 85% of the students in a course, and that schools had to charge the same tuition for veterans and non-veterans alike. Second, unaccredited trade schools had to be in business for at least 2 years before they could enroll veterans under the GI Bill. The logic behind the rules was that if a school had a track record, with at least some civilians willing to pay full price, then it probably provided an adequate education. In practice, however, compliance hinged to a large degree on an honor system. Today, the government still allows schools to self-report their enrollment and tuition data. Auditors are supposed to visit schools to conduct compliance surveys, but they must provide notice. State agencies, such as veterans commissions or education departments, many of them under-resourced, approve and provide direct oversight of GI Bill schools on VA's behalf under federal law. VA requires schools to post course catalogs and calendars online, and to provide evidence to officials of financial soundness. But state regulators, and VA, pay almost no attention to what is going on in the classroom, said Nasirian, the vice president of Veteran Education Success. As long as the paperwork is right, the question of what did you teach and how much is a non-question, he said. A 2018 audit by the VA Inspector General's office found that neither the states nor the federal government had effective financial controls in place. The audit estimated that VA could make $2.3 billion in improper GI Bill payments over the next 5 years. It also found that the risk of problems was particularly high at for-profit schools. In his statement to the Post, Slavin, the VA press secretary, highlighted recent actions the department has taken to prevent fraud. Earlier this year, he said, VA created a tool that assigns a fraud risk score to schools. In addition, he said, VA's education service started a compliance, investigations, and enforcement division to spot fraud risks and refer cases to the Inspector General's office. Slavin said risk factors for fraud at GI Bill schools include rapid increases in enrollment, rapid increases in tuition, a rising volume of complaints, low course completion rates, and predatory advertising and recruiting practices. He also said VA performs targeted risk-based reviews reviews at schools that generate serious complaints or that data analysis indicates are at serious risk of non-compliance. VA is focused on protecting veterans and taxpayers from fraud like never before, he added. Between 2020 and 2024, the VA Inspector General's Office opened 64 investigations into suspected education fraud and referred 47 cases to the Justice Department for prosecution or civil enforcement, according to data that the office provided to the Post. Most of the investigations focused on unaccredited for-profit trade schools. Current and former VA officials, however, said they suspect those cases represent only a tiny percentage of the fraud that occurs. They said VA's education division places a higher priority on processing payments on behalf of veterans than on preventing or detecting fraud. There's a lot of fraud in the education program, Michael Missall, who headed the Inspector General's office from 2016 to 2025, said in an interview. We found lots of issues. In an interview with the Post, the current VA Inspector General, Cheryl Mason, said fraudulent GI Bill schools are becoming more creative and sophisticated in their schemes. The VA is a whole pot of money. All the fraudsters see that, she said. They want to go after taxpayer dollars that VA has been given to support our veterans and their families. Mason added that unaccredited schools pose a special problem because there's less independent vetting and limited government oversight. Staying on top of them is a challenge. In May 2028, a VA employee was startled to discover that for 3 years, the government had been paying NTI Organic Lawn Care Institute, a trade school based in Amherst, New Hampshire, as much as $14,900 in tuition per student to show veterans how to grow grass. Even more surprising, the course took only 4 or 5 days to complete. It could be that a supervisor is aware of how this school operates and everything is above board, the VA employee, who worked at a payment processing center in Oklahoma, emailed several colleagues at the time. However, I felt this warranted your review. Another VA official agreed in an email that the tuition was enormously expensive and questioned whether a lawn care program should qualify as a vocational school under the GI Bill. The discovery prompted the VA Inspector General's office to open an investigation into the unaccredited Lawn Care Institute, which was run by a married couple in their 40s, Tom and Deborah Kelly. Tom had been in the lawn care business for 3 decades and previously owned a turf company called the Lawn Dog. Deborah was in charge of signing up GI Bill students and billing VA, according to court records and investigative files. Investigators suspected that the NTI Organic Lawn Care Institute was breaking VA's rule that tuition must cost the same for veterans and civilians. They set up an undercover sting operation. A school employee told a former soldier named Brendan he'd called the right place. The institute was the only organic lawn care school in the country certified under the GI Bill. His $14,900 in tuition would be fully covered by the VA. Deborah Kelly got on the line. She told Brendan it was so easy to make money in organic lawn care that it was like shooting fish in a barrel. This is perfect for you, she said. A few weeks later, another undercover agent visited the school, posing as a divorced IT salesman who had never served in the military. As investigators suspected what happened, Tom Kelly quoted the undercover agent a much lower price to take the course, $4,900, or $10,000 less than what the school charged veterans. And with that, we conclude today's Washington Post. Drip and Bill and I will be back next week. Take care until then.
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4: Welcome to the reading of the New York Times for Tuesday, August 4th, 2026. As a reminder, Radio Eye is a reading service intended for people who are blind or have other disabilities that make it difficult to read printed material. Your reader for today is Julie Shaw. We'll start today's reading with the Merriam-Webster Word of the Day. Today's Word of the Day is elan, spelled E-L-A-N. It is a noun. What it means, elan refers to energy and enthusiasm. The example given is, the dancers performed with great style and elan. We were exhausted just watching them. Now we will read the front page headlines from today's edition. We begin with, Trump's fixation on Arctic ships led to billions in no-bid contracts. Next, documents Blanche released to ease path to confirmation leave loopholes. Next, how Democratic socialists are wrestling with their next moves. Next, Mamdani may need to find $5 billion more a year for free child care. Next, Michigan's tense Democratic Senate race poses a big test for a divided party. And last, do you think if I had a job, I would have gone? The first article from the front page of today's edition is entitled, Trump's fixation on Arctic ships led to billions in no-bid contracts. The president decided to buy 11 polar icebreakers after a game of golf with Finland's president. Experts say it's far from clear the United States needs so many. By Christopher Flavel, Andrea Fuller, and Nicholas Nehamas. Late one night last August, Alexander Stubb, the president of Finland, was at his summer residence 2 hours west of Helsinki when his phone rang. On the other end of the line was President Trump calling with a request. He wanted to buy a fleet of massive ships designed to cut through Arctic ice. Mr. Trump had long fixated on these hulking vessels known as polar icebreakers. He viewed them as crucial to dominating the Arctic, where rising temperatures have put key shipping lanes and vast mineral wealth up for grabs. And he was incensed that the United States possessed far fewer than Russia. 2 months later, Mr. Trump and Mr. Stubb were sitting in the Oval Office to announce a deal for 11 icebreakers worth almost $7 billion to be built by shipyards in both countries. The arrangement was unusual in various ways. The number was twice as many as the Coast Guard, which manages America's fleet, had said it needed. The contracts for the building the ships would be awarded without competitive bids, and while 7 of the ships are expected to be built in the United States, the first 4 would be built in Finland, requiring Mr. Trump to waive a law prohibiting the construction of national security vessels overseas. At that moment, though, none of that mattered. Mr. Trump wanted more icebreakers, and he wanted them from Finland. Other countries have more than we do, Mr. Trump proclaimed as he sat with the Finnish leader, and we're buying the finest icebreakers in the world. The story behind Mr. Trump's personal intervention in Coast Guard ships provides new insights into how his administration has cut corners and flouted rules in pursuit of projects that suit the president's desires, regardless of whether they fit any broader strategic rationale. The reliance on no-bid contracts, usually reserved for highly specialized or urgent needs, mirrors other recent Trump-driven projects, ranging in scale from renovations to the Lincoln Memorial Reflecting Pool to a $1.3 billion deal to build a migrant detention center. A New York Times examination of the Coast Guard deal found it relied on personal appeals from Finland's president and Mr. Trump's own view of what constitutes national greatness, along with a fascination with polar icebreakers dating back to a chance encounter in Finland long before he would ever run for president. It also came with no plan to pay for the infrastructure required to support the 11 new ships or the crews to sail them. Those costs are likely to reach into the billions, according to Coast Guard documents. Much of the funding is set to come from money set aside for border security in the Republicans' spending law passed last year, the One Big Beautiful Bill, which gave the administration wide latitude to pour billions into its priorities with little oversight. To justify no-bid contracts for icebreakers, the Trump administration invoked a rarely used exemption, claiming the awards are in the public interest, allowing the government to skip competition while saying little publicly about its rationale. We haven't seen any information or analysis to justify the 11 or to assess the long-term affordability of these decisions, said Shelby S. Oakley, Director of Contracting and National Security Acquisitions for the nonpartisan U.S. Government Accountability Office. The Coast Guard, she said, risks ending up like a lottery winner who spends all their money buying the mansion and then goes broke once they realize they don't have the money to maintain it. Administration officials broadly defended the ships as essential for national security. Polar icebreakers allow the Coast Guard to maintain what it calls presence in the Arctic, monitoring foreign vessels operating in the region's increasingly strategic waterways. President Trump is restoring America's status as a great Arctic power after previous administrations allowed our ships an Arctic capacity to rust and decay, Allie McCandless, a spokeswoman for the White House Office of Management and Budget, said in a statement. The commandant of the Coast Guard, Admiral Kevin E. Lunday, said the service abided by laws and regulations to ensure appropriate stewardship of taxpayer dollars. The number 11 came directly from the president, Admiral Lunday told The Times. He said the Coast Guard provided input, but added this was the president's number and the president's decision. The president has bragged about the deal. "I'm going to be there at the dedication," he told graduates at the United States Coast Guard Academy in May. "They have been trying to get icebreakers for years and years, and no president was able to provide them with what you need to get it done. A golf game and a gift." Mr. Trump's interest in Finnish icebreakers can be traced back more than 30 years. The future president, then a hotel and casino mogul, facing bankruptcies in New York and Atlantic City, flew to Helsinki in 1992 to look for new ways to make money. Mr. Trump was interested in buying a ship to turn into a floating casino, according to Juha Viskari, a Finnish shipping executive who met with Mr. Trump and gave him a tour of one of his company's vessels. Mr. Trump dropped the idea, Mr. Viskari said in an interview, once he realized the cost of operating the ship would make it hard to turn a profit. But the visit proved significant for another reason. Mr. Trump had seen Finnish icebreakers docked nearby and wondered what they were, another shipping executive, Martin Sarkangas, later told Finland's public broadcaster. He recalled telling Mr. Trump that Finland had built about 60% of the world's icebreakers. A positive seed about Finland had been planted in his mind, Mr. Viskari said. After becoming president a quarter century later, Mr. Trump expressed his reverence for icebreakers. "No other branch of the military," he said during 2017 remarks at the Coast Guard Academy, "has the power to break through 21 feet of rock-solid Arctic ice." He talked to Finland's leaders about buying or leasing an icebreaker, but couldn't close the deal before the end of his first term, according to people familiar with those conversations. After his re-election, Mr. Trump again began trying to buy icebreakers. Coast Guard officials held meetings with the U.S. shipbuilders to gauge their interest. Then a game of golf changed everything. On a Saturday in March 2025, Mr. Trump played in a tournament at one of his golf courses in Florida. Joining him was Mr. Stubb, the Finnish president. Mr. Stubb had played golf for the Finnish national team and went to Furman University in South Carolina on a golf scholarship. According to Mr. Trump, the two men won the tournament. Mr. Stubb presented Mr. Trump with a picture of an icebreaker in what one person described as a handsome golden frame. Shipbuilding is a vital industry in Finland, and the country's leaders had long sought to persuade the U.S. government to buy vessels from its yards. Finland's reasons for courting Mr. Trump went beyond securing a deal for icebreakers, according to people familiar with the two countries' interactions. Keeping a close relationship allows Mr. Stubb to try to persuade Mr. Trump of the importance of the NATO alliance in maintaining pressure on Russia. Mr. Trump wrote on social media that Mr. Stubb was a very good player and said Mr. Stubb had praised him for making America strong again. Mr. Trump added the words that Finland had long sought to hear. "President Stubb and I look forward to strengthening the partnership between the United States and Finland, and that includes the purchase and development of a large number of badly needed icebreakers for the U.S. A senior Coast Guard official called, texted, and met with Republican lawmakers through the spring and early summer to push for funding, describing icebreakers as a top White House priority, according to two people with knowledge of the outreach. The pressure worked. Last July, in the Republican spending law, Congress provided $3.5 billion for the ships, but Mr. Trump and his advisors wanted to buy more icebreakers than $3.5 billion would pay for. The administration at the time had been considering two very, very good proposals for icebreakers, the White House budget director Russell T. Vaught told The Times. One shipbuilder had offered to build five icebreakers based on a design originally developed for Russia. Another proposal offered six ships using a design for the Canadian Coast Guard. We ultimately didn't want to have to choose between them, Mr. Vaught said. In the end, they didn't have to. The one big, beautiful bill had given us an opportunity to do both, he added. The additional icebreaker money, another $3.5 billion, came from a separate fund in the bill intended for what lawmakers called border support, according to Troy Edgar, Deputy Secretary.

0: This service is intended solely for individuals who cannot read conventional print due to a disability. Ineligible listeners risk infringing on copyright laws, and KPBS Radio Reading Service is not responsible for any violations that may occur. Our service may not be redistributed without our written consent. If you agree to these conditions, please continue listening.
1: Mr. Stubb later gave to Finnish journalists, "I want more new ones instead." A spokeswoman for Mr. Stubb declined to respond to questions from the Times about Mr. Stubb's account. Russia has 40. Experts say Mr. Trump's actions reflect a very real problem. The United States needs more polar icebreakers. The question, the experts say, is how many the United States really needs. Mr. Trump's public comments suggest his interest reflects a frustration that other countries have more icebreakers rather than any review of strategic requirements. "We only have one," Mr. Trump complained to military leaders in 2020, somewhat undercounting the American fleet. "Russia has 40. Russia now has 56 polar icebreakers, the Coast Guard told Congress this past April, while China has 5. Mr. Trump's focus on Russia's icebreakers ignores crucial differences between the two countries, according to Ronald O'Rourke, who analyzed the Coast Guard's icebreaker program for the nonpartisan Congressional Research Service for 18 years until retiring this year. More than 2 million Russians live in Arctic communities, and the Russian government needs icebreakers to keep ports and shipping lines open. Fewer than 20,000 Americans live in the Alaskan Arctic census data show. The last time the Coast Guard prepared...

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1: Hello, I'm Kim Wardlow, your host for NLVL. We are wrapping up our month of September and our month focusing on fashion. And I've just had such a great time talking to Tricia Wechter. This will be our third episode together. I've just had such a great time talking to her. And today's episode is titled Embracing Style and Confidence, Women's Fashion and Grooming Tips for the Blind Community. So Tricia has many, many, many years of experience in the fashion industry. And then as she lost vision, decided that she would start her own company, Blind Girl Design. So Tricia, welcome back. It's so fun to have you back.
2: Thanks, Kim. It's so great to be here.
1: Well, I guess we can just dive right in. Just talking about the role of fashion and how it can be a form of self-expression and even a form of empowerment, and maybe particularly significant for women in the blind and low vision community, which maybe people don't think about, but it's still an important aspect.
2: I think that's a really great question. And, you know, for centuries or millennium, or probably since humans have been wandering around, what they have worn is really important. And even really ancient civilizations, you know, did stuff with fur or made jewelry, adornments, use feathers. Mm-hmm. So expressing ourselves through what we put on our bodies, whether it be a tattoo or apparel, is a really basic intrinsic part of human nature. And I think it's a little more challenging when we're low vision or blind because we don't have all those millions of visual cues every day giving us direction into what the current fashion trends are. And so I think that makes it more of a challenge. And I think that, but in terms of talking to lots and lots of blind women, it's really interesting. I find that people ask, including myself, ask a lot of questions. And, you know, if there's a certain person that they really like and admire, then they'll ask, you know, what does that person wear? Or I feel that you have this skirt on and it feels really full and swishy. What is that? I think I like that kind of skirt. And so I see that from a tactile nature and from an audio standpoint, we're gathering lots of information about things that we hear and people around us that helps kind of determine the direction that we want to go with our own fashion and how we want to express ourselves.
1: How do you feel that clothing choices can influence a woman's confidence and how she perceives mm-hmm. herself? I mean, certainly how others perceive yes. her, but even internally, how she perceives herself.
2: Yeah. So I feel that whether you're a blind, low vision or sighted woman, the way that we dress really impacts us because the fact is that in the world that we live in, women are looked at based on how they dress, their makeup, their hair to a greater extent than men. That is just the unfortunate reality. And we get the opportunity to fit a lot of women when we are at conventions. Mm-hmm. And so many times people are so grateful when we fit them in a dress with a cardigan that fits exactly the cuffs. We have actually our cuffs on our cardigans fold up and they're lined on the inside. So that if you're short or tall, it doesn't matter. You have a clean looking, beautiful mm-hmm. cuff and the hem of the dress is the same length as the cardigan. So a lot of times women say, oh my gosh, I wish you were at my house. You know,
1: yeah.
2: I feel so confident right now. And then we get a lot of calls afterwards where a lot of people comment on how great they look. And I think there's a lot of nagging fear in us regarding how we look. And I think that honestly, maybe it's a little more for us as blind and no vision, but I have to tell you, sighted women have the same exact issue. They're not certain if they look good enough or they pick the right style. So, you know, if you're listening to this, please know this is not singular to the blind community.
3: Oh, not at all.
2: But there's not at all, right? So it's just something to know. Don't feel like this is just a burden on you, where this is just a thing, you know, with women everywhere all over the world, no matter the, you know, our age or our shape or anything like that.
3: Yes, I know. I've asked, you know, multiple friends at different stages of life. How does this look? Does this look good on me? Do I look silly? All those
2: sure.
3: kinds of things. Is it a
2: yeah.
3: good color?
2: That's, I mean, and I think that, and again, when we've spoken earlier about this, but, you know, reaching out to a trusted person or persons or people around you or your friend group in terms of what they think about it, and then shopping with other people, whether they be sighted or blind, I think is a great way to boost our confidence, because then we get to try on a whole bunch of different stuff and know if it feels grabby at our waist or it pulls up at our crotch or too tight across our chest, things that we can feel because it's tactile, right? If it feels any of those bad things, walk away. Because really, the first thing I would say is make sure you feel really comfortable in your clothes. Before we're going to talk about color and all that other stuff, but first of all, we have to feel comfortable. We have to feel that when we stand up or sit down, that our pants aren't too short, it's not grabbing across our chest or our waist or our hips, and we can get up, sit down, move around, go walk up and down the aisle, whatever we have to do, and feel comfortable and our clothes that fit properly. So that would be the number one thing. And I want to say that from a fabric standpoint, the number one fabric for women in the world is called poly rayon span. It's a knitted fabric. Mm-hmm. It's got a little bit of spandex in it. And you'll find spandex now in almost everything for women. And that's that little something that gives even your denim
3: right.
2: a little bit of stretch. Mm-hmm. So that you can even have your jeans zipped and buttoned and pull them up over your hips. And that is because it's got that spandex in it. So when you put it back on your body, it goes back into shape. But when you sit down, it doesn't cut across your, you know, doesn't cut you across your stomach. So that is why that fabric. And the other thing about that fabric is it doesn't wrinkle or drape. And if you have to quickly wash that, you can wash it in the sink, or really, if you have a, you know, urgent job and you just need to wash the armpits of it with a little bit of hand soap and dry it, you can do that too. It will look great. It won't wrinkle. It'll smell great the next day. So that's why that's such a popular fabric.
3: That's good to know. I wear that, but I didn't know what that fabric was called. So that's good to know. But yes, and it's really great to have that in your jeans. Yes.
2: Yes. Makes a big difference on fit and outlook and comfort.
3: Yeah, comfort is so important. Earlier this year, you know, when it was Fashion Week in New York and they had the big, you know, big gala, and all the celebrities, you know, wore all their costumes. And I know some of them, they women had dresses that they couldn't actually sit down in, and they showed them traveling like from their apartments or hotels to the event, and they had to travel standing up, and I get it, like it's a special thing. This is not something they do every day, but even just for an evening, I thought I wouldn't want to do that. I wouldn't want a dress made out of sand that I can barely move in, or that somebody has to carry me upstairs. It was like, I mean, it was kind of extreme for, you know, for this event, but I was like, no, I'm all about the comfort.
2: But the interesting thing though, but let's talk about that, because you're talking about the Met Gala, which is the number one event in the entire world. And yes, there was a number, Demi Moore, I just saw an image of her in that she wore, and she had like a big bubble around her shoulders and sleeves. And I thought, you know, boy, I really like to get closer images of that, because as soon as they finished taking those images, I know somebody came up and detached that entire piece from her gown. Mm-hmm. And I also know from having seen images and been in the fashion industry that many, many times portions of those gowns are removed once they hit the top of those stairs, and or you'll see them at midnight hanging with their besties at the Met Gala in a little kind of a slip dress, not the dress that they came in, that they got photographed, that's going to go worldwide and influence fashion everywhere. You know, so just think about it. You want to be in that garment that they're hanging out with their besties at the Met Gala at midnight, right? You don't want to be in that garment where they're carrying you up the steps of, you know, that beautiful museum.
3: Right.
2: And you can't walk. So think about that when you're thinking about anything, whether it be a special occasion dress or your everyday wear.

0: This service is intended solely for individuals who cannot read conventional print due to a disability. Ineligible listeners risk infringing on copyright laws, and KPBS Radio Reading Service is not responsible for any violations that may occur. Our service may not be redistributed without our written consent. If you agree to these conditions, please continue listening.
1: And some general things that you may want to consider. Let's talk about building a versatile wardrobe. I'm just like you said, you know, it. Like you might want to make a fashion statement, but how many of those pieces, you know, do you really practically want in your wardrobe?
2: Right. So this is such a great question. I'm so glad we're talking about this. And this is something that I do see a lot within the blind community. And that is that generally pick a lane. I am a black apparel person. I lived in New York for 2 decades, right? Mm-hmm. So, and I traveled all over the world all the time. So what I wore all the time, including to the most fashionista shows in Paris and in Milan, was black yoga pants, black shoes, and a black t-shirt, and a black micropolar fleece jacket. Head to toe black. That's what I wore. And if you go to a lot of garment industry things, or if you see designers, if you have any sight left, walking down, you know, after their shows, a lot of times they have on a pair of blue jeans and a black or white t-shirt. Mm-hmm. And that's because people in the design field don't generally paint themselves, or, you know, we don't really outfit ourselves because we use our creativity to design other stuff. So things change, our point of view about what things should look like change constantly. So I would say if you're building a wardrobe, or if you have a whole bunch of stuff in your closet and you're like, I can't get it together fashion wise, pick a base color. My base color is black. So mm-hmm. I have black pants. I have gray pants. I have black jeans. I have black shoes. I have gray shoes. Right. So you're kind mm-hmm. of getting a groove there, right?
1: Yeah.
2: The secondary color that people pick is navy. And if you're a navy person, that's cool. But let me just tell you, being blind and low vision, there are a lot of shades of navy, a lot that we cannot discern. And a lot of navies don't match. So I would just say, if you're doing this and you're going to start, I would say pick black. That's the most dominant woman's color. So the same tops, colorful, pretty tops, match with black pants as they do with navy pants, mm-hmm. right? But the control over black from the manufacturer's standpoint is so much tighter than it is over navy. So build a base, build a color base. And then the other third one, which is not as big for women, is khaki. That's a much bigger color base for men. Mm-hmm. But some people are warm tone people, so they pick khaki. So right. you just pick the your base color, and then you build everything else off your base color. And so if you're building your pants and they're black, you can have multiple different shapes and sizes. You can have leggings. You can have trousers. You can have knitted pants. You can have skirts, you can have dresses, you can have all sorts of stuff with black as the anchor. And then, again, like I said, you can just get any shoe that doesn't, and it doesn't have to all be solid black. It just has to have a black accent in it. And then, honestly, you could go in your closet, fall down, pick up a whole bunch of stuff, put it on, and walk out and look great. Because basically everything, every top and every color, that whether it be a light pink, a bright pink, a purple, a brown, guess what? It all goes with black. And now if you pick black, you can pick a denim color. A lot of mm-hmm. women prefer a darker blue denim color mm-hmm. that's not really distressed or banged up, but they just want to have that jean thing. Incredibly enough, that also goes with all those tops as well. So from a confidence standpoint, I feel like it's a great thing to know that we can bumble in our closets and come out looking great, because all of our color is kind of gymboree pre-matched together.
1: Right. And, it'll all coordinate.
2: Yeah, it all coordinate. So sometimes people will say to us, oh, no, they only have that pant in navy. And you're like, oh, I love that pant. It fits so well. But I'm just going to tell you, take a deep breath.

0: take a minute, okay? Find out if they also have that pant in black and can ship it to you, or find out if you can just find another pant. Mm-hmm. You know, don't just suddenly introduce burgundy and navy and all these other colors into your bottoms if you don't have tops that go with it. Because the biggest thing for blind or sighted women is you go shopping, you come home, and nothing matches. And for mm-hmm. us, that is a train wreck. Because for me, I can't distinguish between, you know, navy, brown, green, burgundy. Right. I can't distinguish that without somebody else helping me. So that's what I'm saying. Start out, if you have to go in your closet now and start throwing stuff away, clean it up, make it organized, and pick your base color, do that. And make sure that everything goes together.
1: Are there certain pieces, and this would really apply for any women, blind or sighted, are there certain pieces if you're trying to develop a wardrobe and, mm-hmm. you know, you have a budget, but key pieces that mm-hmm. you can mix and match that can help you build what appears to be, you know, a sizable wardrobe mm-hmm. without having, you know, to have,
0: yes,
1: you know, five different pants and five different skirts and those kinds of things?
0: So, yes, 100%. The pants that I prefer the most are petite pants with the half back elastic that are twill from Kohl's. And I have them in, I have like four pairs in black and three pairs in gray. I know that seems crazy, but I wear them all the time. Mm-hmm. I also have, so I have a base pant. So I've identified a pant that's comfortable that goes with everything. So you should identify a base pant in your wardrobe. Now, if you work in a city and you're for an accounting firm, then the fabric of your base pant for your work is probably going to be a synthetic fabric. It's not going to be a cotton fabric, okay? So just know that it'll be more like a dressy pant. Mm-hmm. So you have to have that core dressy pant, a couple of pairs of those as your base. I don't need to do that. So my base pant is a cotton twill, right? Which looks very professional, but is not up there with lawyers and accountants. Right. That's a more dress up fabric. Although, because I do need to go to events, I do have a pair of black synthetic pants. So I'd say if you want to have build a very small assortment, you need a pair of dressy pants with a straight leg on them that are hemmed properly for your whatever dressy shoes you wear. You need a twill or cotton base pant that you can wear in between casual Fridays if you're a teacher, on the weekends, that you could just kind of wear anywhere, everywhere, but not super dressy. You have to have that pant. Then for just running around, you know, yoga pants or just leggings, which are cheap. They're $8 or $9, okay? You know, definitely you have to have that in your wardrobe, something that you could throw on, because if you have to answer the door or something, mm-hmm. it's super simple. And the same thing with shorts. I wear little Hanes knitted shorts from Amazon, and I have them in, I know this is going to be amazing, right? Black and gray. I have like six pairs, and that is the base of my wardrobe. So you have to have a short, you have to have a dressy pant, a casual pant. And then if you're a denim person, then you should have your go-to jean fit that you love. You know you got it. You don't have to have a whole bunch of pairs of jeans. You may only need to buy one. But if you wear jeans every day for work, then I would get multiples of the jean that fits you. Mm-hmm. Those are the items that you need. Some women like to wear dresses, and I just want you to know that that is a little more difficult if you're a woman that wears dresses all the time. You're going to need to fit those. You're going to need to order them from Amazon and try them all on, or go to a store and try them on, because fits and dresses really change based on the fabric. That is just a reality. So I would just say, don't make a dress the anchor in your wardrobe. Mm-hmm. Just don't do it. Know that you like them, and know that that's going to take a little extra work if that's the direction that you want to go. And then in terms of tops, you know, I would say always, I love 3/4 sleeve tops. Mm-hmm. So 3/4 sleeve, a lot of women's knitted tops have a nice little round neck or a boat neck that go over any of the bottoms I just described. You can throw them on over anything. And I think 3/4 sleeve is great. Their elbow length or 3/4 sleeve, because you can wear them 12 months a year. I am not a fan of the winter and summer wardrobe thing. That is a huge mess and takes a huge amount of work. I rather prefer to have micro polar fleece jackets to throw on, a sweat jacket to throw on, a hoodie to throw on, a constructed, you know, jacket with a zipper. Mm-hmm. You know, I would prefer to have those. If you're a woman that likes to wear a blazer, then it's always nice to have a blazer to throw on over your jeans. You can throw that on over jeans, over yoga pants, right, over your dress up pants, anything that you want. And again, those are really staple. We're not talking about 30 things here. Mm-hmm. We're talking about, you know, only a few silhouettes. And if you find those silhouettes that you like, okay, and let's just say you're a blazer girl and you have a certain type of shape of blazer that you want to wear, and you work for an accounting firm or you're in a law firm, and you need to wear them every day, then find out every freaking color that they make in that. Mm-hmm. Buy it. So many women buy multiple colors of things that fit because we already feel good and confident in them, right? And if you buy lots of different color blazers and you wear a black or white shell underneath it with a black pants and your black shoes, again, cha-ching, automatically, you're dressed for success.
1: Yeah, you're all pulled together.
0: You're all pulled together.
1: Mm-hmm. What about organizing clothes, whether it's in your closet or just thinking about, like, outfits?
0: So before we start the organization, I'm really going to seriously say, if you're listening to this and you're serious about this, you know, go to your closet and your drawers, maybe with somebody who's a sighted person or trusted person, and start pulling out all that stuff that you don't wear. My rule is, if I haven't worn it in a year, it gets donated. Mm-hmm. I think that's a really good rule. So first of all, declutter your closet and your drawers. Any stuff that doesn't fit or doesn't match, just get rid of it. So now you've got your closet pretty organized and clean. For me, from an organizational standpoint, when I was working in New York every day, on Sunday, I would organize all of my clothes. I would put my pants on. I would have all my pants on a hanger, and then I would pick out tops to wear with all my pants, or even jeans, because I could wear jeans in my industry. Mm-hmm. And then I know this sounds kind of crazy and OCD, but let me just tell you, it works particularly well if you're not sighted. I would put my shoes in order from underneath where I had my outfit hanging. And the other thing that it included in that, whatever, I would put clean underwear and bras on the hangers too. Mm-hmm. And socks. So the entire outfit, every single thing, including the shoes, are all hanging in a row in my closet. 5 days of apparel. So in the morning, no matter what other crazy thing happened, getting dressed was not going to be a problem. And I knew that I was going to match, and I knew that I had fresh underwear and socks, and I had a bra that was appropriate for the top that I was going to wear. Because sometimes, you know, if you're wearing a chunky sweater, you can get away with a sports bra. Mm-hmm. But if you're going to wear something a little more fitted, then you might need an underwear bra.
1: Right.
0: Which, can I talk about bras?
1: Sure.
0: Is this an okay time? Okay. So in terms of building your base wardrobe, one of the really key things for a woman is to have a really good bra. And I know that I've talked to a lot of women who wish they had a good bra. And one of the things is, depending on if we have a really large chest or as we age, we need a little extra support in order to look really good in our clothes. And sometimes if we don't have the correct support, it just puts too much strain on our back, or we have that big bulge where our bra ends in the back, and there's mm-hmm. like bra fat on the back,
1: right,
0: which we can feel it. It makes us feel not very confident because we know you can see it. So I would say you know, it's really important to get fitted for a bra. And you can get fitted for a bra at any department store. They have huge areas with lingerie, and they'll fit you for a bra. And when you get fitted for a bra, listen, if you don't want an underwire and it cuts you, you tell them, that does not feel good. Or if you like how the underwire lifts you up and makes you feel better, then you tell them. They want to hear what you want to say. They want to get you fitted properly. And you may get a more constructed bra for work, and you may get a really good sports bra for all the rest of the time. So, but get fitted properly and know your bra size. Is your back of your bra 40? And is your cup size B or D? Because like when people call to place orders for me, one of the first things I ask if they don't know what their size is, what's your bra size? Both the width of your back and the size of your cup. Because that's going to determine really what size t-shirt you wear, what size dress you wear, what size cardigan you wear. Mm-hmm. So you should always know that size. And you should feel comfortable in your bras and feel confident in your bras. And this is for whether you have a really small chest or a really large chest, doesn't matter. And then, you know, the other thing about bras is taking care of them. It's super simple. Just, you know, wash them in the sink on a regular basis. But we want to make sure that because they're awfully close to our armpits on the sides of the bras, right? And so we just want to, and they're very expensive. And so we really can't usually have a lot of bras compared to some of the other stuff we have. So better to invest in a good bra, take care of it. You can throw it in the wash, no problem, but you can also hand wash it and dry it overnight. So that's just something I would say. And from a confidence standpoint, I see women that feel confident in their bras and know that all of their shirts are feeling really good. Their backs don't hurt. And that really does make an impact on us to have that proper fit.
1: That is such good advice, and that is so true. You don't want straps cutting into you or all those kinds of things.
0: Mm-mm.
1: So that,
0: I used to have falling down. I used to fall down on my shoulder. I don't know.
1: That too.
0: Why,
1: well, either extreme.
0: Yeah, that is like so. Either extreme. It's not very. It's good. Does not make you feel good.
1: No. Yeah, and even if nobody sees it, you know, it affects you. Yeah, it's uncomfortable.
0: Right?
1: Yeah. Well, and that leads us a little bit, as we're talking about fashion and some of the extra things about fashion, it kind of leads us also into grooming and skincare and makeup and those kinds of things, because if you have all your outfits and then you want your skincare to be good, so you feel confident about how your face and your actual person looks.
0: So this can be a very extensive conversation. We could do a podcast for 5 years just on this particular conversation.
1: Yeah.
0: But just in general, let's just talk really quickly about hygiene. So from a hygiene standpoint, you know, not in every country, but in the United States, women generally shave their armpits and their legs. So depending on if you have control of a razor and you feel confident in shaving your armpit or your legs, generally I can feel my hair. So I can, even if I can't see it, I can tell if I've gotten the hair there. Then I get like triple, I just use women's disposable razors, which they have triple razors. And they usually now have, some kind of creams and stuff on them. And I'm able to shave my armpits pretty quickly. And so usually after I shave my armpits, pat them to dry, and then I immediately put deodorant underneath my arms. Just, you know, what the heck? You're already up there. I might as well do that. So nod to the cleanliness. I don't have to worry about that. The same thing with shaving your legs. If you don't feel confident in using a razor, then there is cream depilatory that you can use. It's a creamy stuff. You put it under your arms and it melts the hair away. And then you take towels, like a wet, damp washcloth, and you wipe it off and it will wipe the hair off. So know that that is another option if you feel like you don't have control of your, of a razor. So those are two things that And particularly the armpit hair affects smell. And so I think it gives women an edge on that smell thing because of the not having the armpit hair. And I'd say on the deodorant standpoint, I use a more drier stick because I don't like the pickiness of the roller thing. So make sure that you're picking a deodorant type that you like that lasts some 24 to 48 hours. That's your standard deodorant that you can put. And then every time you put your deodorant on, I would suggest washing, putting water in the sink, doing a little bidet thing. First, of course, using a clean washcloth, washing your face, around your face, your neck, your ears, definitely your eyes, those crusty little things in your eyes that you don't see, around your mouth, the edges of your mouth, just scrub all of that. A clean washcloth will exfoliate your skin and freshen up your skin really, really nicely, which is something that women are particularly interested in. Mm-hmm. So just know, just a clean washcloth with water on it will do that. And then the next thing to do then is to wash your pits with the same washcloth. You can now add a little soap to the water if you haven't already done that. And then wash your pits. And then wash your crotch, wash that whole area. And then, throw that washcloth in the, dirty clothes. Mm-hmm. And have 10 clean washcloths. That is a cheap investment to make sure that we can have really good hygiene every day and that we smell good. Because no matter how great our clothes are and how organized they are, if we pit out our shirts within the first hour, we are going to feel terrible all day. Mm-hmm. So that's like a one thing. The other thing is dental, making sure that our teeth are really clean, and that is brushing, every morning and every night. And I am a big flosser. I have floss by my bed. I have floss on my table. I use floss sticks, these little plastic sticks.
1: Yeah.
0: And the sticks have a little trick, like on the back, you can flip them and they've got a little pointy thing. And you can take them and go in between your teeth with a little plastic pointy thing. And they're cheap. For a dollar, you can get 100 of them at the dollar store. So I'm a really big fan of this. It makes sure we don't get any plaque on our teeth and our teeth look really clean. And since we can't really see them, that's like a really important thing for us. And one of the things that I had mentioned in another episode is, in terms of mouth freshness, I always keep a little tiny tube of toothpaste in my purse. Literally, I just squirt it on my finger because it's tactile and I can find it. I squirt it on my finger, I rub it in my mouth and on my tongue, and then I swallow it and my whole mouth feels refreshed. So if you need a little midday pickup and you don't have other choices, then that's actually a really good choice. From a hair standpoint, get your hair trimmed every single month. Have somebody professional, whether it be Supercuts or a salon, depending on, where you're at in life and what you're doing, get those ends trimmed. Make sure that there's not, the color isn't growing out if you color your hair. Just make sure that it looks neat and tidy is a really important thing. And for women, nails are really important. So I have a metal nail file and I just regularly use my nail file. I have a very inexpensive metal nail file, and on the back of the nail file, it's curved. So I use the back of the nail file and I push down on my cuticles. Mm-hmm. Now, one thing you might feel on your fingers if you're not familiar with or you haven't done your nails is that there's a skin that grows up over our fingernails.
1: Right.
0: And it's not commonly acceptable in the United States for women to have cuticles growing on their fingernails. So if you don't go to get a manicure occasionally, which you can do for $12, by the way, then, and you're doing your own nails, then, one thing that you should do is push your cuticles back. So I use this little tool and I push my cuticles back pretty much all the time to make sure that my nails are completely free. And then I use the nail file and I just follow the curve, of my natural nails. And the other thing is, you know, our toenails are important with women because we wear a lot of open-toed shoes and sandals. Mm-hmm. You can use the nail file on your toe, your feet as well.
1: Yes.
0: You don't have to use a nail clipper, which can cut our skin and create bleeding and all sorts of terrible things like that. But if you regularly use a nail file on your nails, on your toes, then you can keep them nice and clean. And, you know, toes have cuticles too, guys. So just, you know, push the cuticles on your toes back as well. And that is just like a super simple, handy tool. And those are just two things that just give us that little edge to make sure that our hands are always going to be clean and our, you know, skin is always going to be clean. Now, in terms of makeup, I've heard a lot of blind women that love to go to Sephora mm-hmm. because they will do free makeup on you, and they seem to be very well trained. So if you want to experiment with makeup, that's a great place to go. Another place is any department store. I use Clinique because I don't like fragrance in my makeup, and I'm allergic to all that fragrance stuff. Mm-hmm. So in terms of if you decide to wear makeup and you want to use a base makeup, the one thing I would say for us as blind people is to use a sponge to put the base on, to make sure that it's spread evenly, and make sure you go over your chin to under your neck, because we don't want any lines where your makeup ends. And if we use a sponge, that just kind of lets it kind of do a brush stroke into your skin. You can't see the end of the makeup.
1: Right.
0: And then if you do that, then take a second sponge that's totally different than the first one, just a different clean one, because they usually come like 40 in a bag. Make sure you go around your hairline where your hair is, to make sure that there's not any globs of makeup right there around your hairline. So those are just two little tips from if you want to do makeup. Now there's a lot more extensive stuff like how to apply mascara, mm-hmm. making sure that your eyebrows are tidy. And again, that is a pretty extensive conversation, but I will say that women commonly use mascara. Eyebrows are something that people look at all the time. So if you haven't taken a look at your eyebrows, you might want to ask somebody who you trust completely how your eyebrows are looking and make sure that those are maintained on a monthly basis as well. And if you have any like skin problems, you know, any like acne or any stuff like that, make sure that you're treating that or going to your primary care doctor to make sure that you're getting, you know, medication for that.
1: Well, and all those things I think really, really help in terms of confidence and feeling good about oneself.
0: I completely agree. And there's one other thing, and that is if you want to just really inexpensively fill the sink with hot water and let the steam, put a towel over your head, and let the steam from the hot water go on your face. It will open up your pores. And occasionally there's like little blackheads or whiteheads or mm-hmm. just little junk that our pores pick up. And generally as women, we really don't like to have that in our skin. It's particularly around our nose, right? Mm-hmm. So if you want to steam your face in your sink pretty much for free, just do that. And then once your face is all nice and sweaty like that, again, take another one of those cheap clean towels, hand towels that you have, and just use it and wipe your face off with it. And if you want to, you can then take the towel, and then particularly just kind of squeeze around your nose, not hard, but just to make sure if there's any blackheads or any stuff around your nose, that will just come out naturally once you steamed your face. And again, this doesn't cost any money at all. But mm-hmm. it gives you that sparkling, clear, nice complexion that everybody goes for.
1: Right.
0: And it also exfoliates your face, and it gives you that good skin.
1: Yes. And there are so many choices and products and, you know, were marketed to by so many of different cosmetic companies and skincare companies. And a lot of that really depends of what you want to use, how complicated you want your skincare routine to be. But also, if you have oilier skin or drier skin, it may change with age. I know mine definitely did. And just, you know, again, I think, as you said, if you go to a makeup counter or Sephora, if you need some guidance and which products would be best suited for your skin type. But it doesn't always have to be super expensive to, you know, to have moisturizer and things.
0: Exactly. And you know what, honestly, I only wear makeup occasionally when I'm speaking at events, and I just go with my own clear skin. Mm-hmm. I myself don't use soap. I use water, and I wash my face in the morning. I wash my face at night. If I get really super sweaty, then I wash my face. But again, I use clean washcloths, and people comment about my skin all the time. They think I'm using like millions of dollars worth of stuff. I'm literally using a clean washcloth and mm-hmm. water on my face. And I just want to say, if you mentioned oily skin, if you have oily skin, it's pretty good to have some tissues around just to blot your face during the day, because mm-hmm. that probably make you feel a little more comfortable not to deal with that oiliness. But yeah, the whole makeup thing is a total choice and requires a lot of focus and commitment to do that. And I agree with you. It really changes from when you're 12 to when you're 70. Very lots and lots of changes in your life in terms of what happens to your skin and also what kind of makeup you want to wear mm-hmm. at the time and if you want to wear makeup at all.
1: Right.
0: But the basis of everything is really clean, clear skin. And of course, drinking water is probably the number one thing.
1: Yes, yeah, stay hydrated.
0: Our skin go. Yeah, stay hydrated. That people will say, "Wow, what do you do?" And I'm like, "I drink like 12 glasses of water a day." So that's like a free beauty tip there.
1: Yeah, that makes
0: stay
1: a difference.
0: Hydrated. It makes a huge difference.
1: Well, and I think you just have to decide what you want your routine to be, and what's important to you, because we get all these messages from the outside, but at the end of the day, for you to feel confident isn't so much about, well, am I meeting everybody's expectations for me, but do you feel good? Do you feel comfortable and confident
0: yes.
1: in your own skin?
0: And you know, for me, truthfully, you know, when I do put on the base makeup and do all that stuff, even with all the things, tips I just told you, I still go to my husband or son and make sure that they can't see any transition from my base into my hair. Mm-hmm. And so for me, really not wearing makeup and hydrating really well and using clean washcloths on my skin and water, I look really healthy and great. And I feel like I feel much more confident than when I'm worried about whether there's globs of slightly tan, you know, makeup
1: right. yeah.
0: hanging off my ear. And so, yeah. So it's like I said, if you go the makeup route, you have to get a routine down exactly what you said. We have very good visual memory. We are, you know, we have incredible muscle memory. So once we get that routine down, you know, we can do it without sight, but we have to really commit to it, you know, and do it on a regular basis. And if you do wear makeup every day, you know what? You got to go to the sink at night with that brand new clean washcloth and you got to wash it all off. Mm-hmm. And again, if you want to go really inexpensively, you can use Vaseline on your face every night if you want. And during the day, if you feel like you're a little dry, you can put Vaseline on your face. You do not have to spend $100 on moisturizers. If you want to, you can, but you literally, okay. So my two favorite things to put on my hair and face, olive oil mm-hmm. and avocado oil.
1: Oh, wow.
0: And when you talk to stylists, when they say, what do you do with your hair? I'm like, oh, I put olive oil in it every night. I massage a little, I rub it on my hands and I rub it into my hair. And they're like, wow. They're like, I do too. Like they start telling me they're not using these products that they're selling. They're putting avocado oil on their face and in their hair. And it's really great on your, you know, hands too. Literally, you can cook some spaghetti and then, you know,
1: and moisturize with the olive oil.
0: And moisturize it. Avocado oil and olive oil are like the best things in the whole world for like everything. So know that you can, I mean, I absolutely do that. 100%. I don't use other conditioners or moisturizers. I use olive oil. I have a bottle of olive oil in my bathroom. smear it on my neck and my face at night, rub it my hands, and then rub it through my hair. And then voila. So super simple and accessible and not expensive. And your skin will look great and so will your hair.
1: Well, Tricia, this has been such great advice and great tips. Any final thoughts as we're wrapping up? Wrapping up our month of dashing?
2: Yeah. You know, again, you know, I have met some women are really into goth and they have like corsets on with these big full skirts and boots, and people that are really into hard rock, and then women who just really like flowery prints. And I have talked to some women who have been totally blind since birth and have kind of discovered their fashion just kind of along the way by asking questions and seeing how things feel and knowing what's appropriate for events. And so I just would encourage everyone to know that fashion is completely accessible and that everybody asks everybody else about fashion. This is a topic of conversation among all women. And so if you're more interested in expanding and expressing yourself through fashion, then get in on the conversation. Start asking about, do they have any, you know, is there such a thing as any kind of a flower t-shirt, or, you know, do they have, you know, this or that, or I really like this, or I heard somebody talk about this. Get engaged in the conversation so you can find the stuff that you love that you think will really express who you are as a person.
1: Well, thank you again. I want to be sure people know where to find you at Blind Girl Designs.
0: So our company is Blind Girl Designs. Our website is, as I say, just shout at your phone, blindgirldesigns.com, and we will pop up. And you can place an order. We take like every kind of payment in the whole world. But you can also just tap on the phone and it will dial directly to us, and we take a ton of phone orders. And then we also help, you know, fit by your description of, you know, what your size is. And so we're really, really happy to do phone orders. And our phone number is 862-448-1011. But it's a live link on our website as well. And we have t-shirts, hoodies, dresses, cardigans. And we've got tons of white canes for White Cane Day all over our prints. And we'd love you to come and see what we do at Blind Girl Designs.
1: Yeah, I have some of Tricia's pieces, and I love them. And they're super comfortable, so as well as being fun. So I highly encourage you to do that. We're going to have a bit of a shift here from September and fashion to October emergency preparedness. And again, you know, with that extra twist of specifically looking at what a person who's blind or has low vision might need to consider as you're preparing for an emergency. So that's quite a shift, but we hope that you will join us for Emergency Preparedness Month. We'd love to get your questions or comments. Certainly invite you to share any experiences or tips you have about fashion or grooming or makeup tips through our social media. That is great as well on Facebook, or I still want to say Twitter or X. So definitely we encourage you to interact with us if you would like. We hope all this really great practical tips is helping you to navigate your life with vision loss.

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2: 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And today, since I have the latest edition of Audiophile Magazine, we're going to start off with the editor's picks for the most intriguing upcoming releases in December of 2024 and January of 2025. Pat Barker brings us The Voyage Home, read by Kristen Atherton. In this final volume of her Trojan trilogy, Barker once again focuses on women's stories. Narrator Kristen Atherton won earphones for her performance of both previous volumes. It's available unabridged from Random House Audio. 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From the author of Our Wives Under the Sea, three sisters grapple with their father's death and their own lives in a world where it won't stop raining. 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The Forbidden Book by Sasha Lam, read by Sophie Amos. We awarded earphones to Lam's When the Angels Left the Old Country, so we're looking forward to this new novel, A Magical Exploration of Jewish Identity. 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Release date December 3rd. The Rivals, Claudia Lynn, Book 2, by Jane Peck, read by Eunice Wong. Eunice Wong returns to narrate the second Claudia Lynn adventure, in which Claudia investigates a murder related to the world of online dating. Available unabridged from Random House Audio. 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The Shutouts by Gabriel Korn, read by Gail Shalen. In this follow-up to Yours for the Taking, outsiders try to survive in a dystopian future. 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Release date December 3rd. Wakey Wang gives us Rental House, read by Jen Zhao. A couple grapples with their in-laws in this novel from the author of Joan is Okay. 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Longtime narrators Kate Redding and Michael Kramer return to perform this latest installment in Sanderson's epic fantasy series. 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Release date December 6th. Heavenly Tyrant, Iron Widow, Book 2, by Shiran J. Shao, read by Rong Fu. Fans have been waiting a long time for this sequel to Iron Widow, which melded Chinese history with high-octane sci-fi action. It's available from Tundra Books, unabridged, recommended for ages 14 and up. 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Release date December 24th. Knife Skills for Beginners by Orlando Murin, reader to be announced. A locked room mystery set in a London cooking school might be just the thing for some post-holiday listening. It's available unabridged from recorded books. 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Release date, December 24th. Rosa Rita by Anita Desai, read by Mira Simon. A daughter learns secrets about her mother that may or may not be true. 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Release date, January 7th. Nnedi Okorafor gives us Death of the Author, read by Liz Famy, Antonia Sayemi, Jason Culp and Chris Juma. A writer's sci-fi novel makes her famous and also affects the future of humanity. 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In this new horror from Hendrix, unwed, pregnant women and girls are sent to the repressive Wellwood House in 1970s Florida. 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Presumed Guilty by Scott Turow, read by Grover Gardner. A new legal thriller from the author of Presumed Innocent. Golden Voice, Grover Gardner, narrates. 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Isola by Allegra Goodman, read by Fiona Hardingham and Allegra Goodman. In the 16th century, a woman is abandoned on a small island and must survive the brutal winter. 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Onyx Storm, The Empyrean, Book 3, by Rebecca Yaros, reader to be announced. Superfans won't have to be told that this new audiobook in the hyper-popular romantasy series is arriving soon. It's available from Recorded Books, unabridged. 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A young woman accompanied by a magical cat searches for a better life. 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We Do Not Part by Han Kang, translated by Yi Yai Won and Paige Ania Morris. Read by Greta Jung. A new novel from Han Kang, winner of the 2024 Nobel Prize in Literature. 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Realm of Ice and Sky, Triumph, Tragedy and History's Greatest Arctic Rescue, by Buddy Levi, read by Will Damron. We liked the team-up of author Levi and narrator Will Damron in Empire of Ice and Stone, and they're together again for this new Arctic history. 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Good Dirt by Charmaine Wilkerson, read by January Lavoie. A family heirloom and a family tragedy form the backbone of this multi-generational novel from the author of Black Cake. It's available unabridged from Random House Audio, Trade Edition, Digital Download, ISBN 978-059-350-5236 for $22.50. Release date January 28th. And finally, Black and Blues, How a Color Tells the Story of My People, by Imani Perry, reader to be announced. Author Perry, who has previously written South to America, which won the National Book Award, examines how the color blue is intertwined with the history of African and African-American people and the concept of blackness. 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Release date January 28th. And since we are at the end of 2024, we have Audiophile Editor Select 2024 Best Audiobooks. The universe of audiobooks is a vast one, and at Audiophile we take our mission of evaluating and recommending them seriously. 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And I'm going to go through the categories and list the books and their authors. And if there is a review in this issue, I will add that as well. Starting with Best of Fiction. The Cemetery of Untold Stories by Julia Alvarez, read by Alma Cuervo. Available from Recorded Books. Come and Get It by Kylie Reed, read by Nicole Lewis. Penguin Audio.

0: This service is intended solely for individuals who cannot read conventional print due to a disability. Ineligible listeners risk infringing on copyright laws, and KPBS Radio Reading Service is not responsible for any violations that may occur. Our service may not be redistributed without our written consent. If you agree to these conditions, please continue listening.
1: And we have a review of Here One Moment. Here One Moment by Leanne Moriarty, read by Caroline Lee and Geraldine Hakewell. Narrators Caroline Lee and Geraldine Hakewell weave the threads of this tense exploration of free will. Everyone on a delayed flight across Australia is tired and frustrated as they await reaching their destination. Suddenly, a nondescript woman stands and begins pointing to fellow passengers and stating how they will die and when. She won't remember this later, when the predictions start coming true. Lee voices Cherry, the death lady, with petulant sincerity, smoothly undercutting her seeming villainousness as her past unfolds. Hakewell portrays the other passengers as they struggle to forget the predictions or change their destinies. As she skillfully varies her tone to reflect the many travellers, Hakewell's narration creates the sense that they are united in fear and hope. It's available from Random House Audio, 16 hours long, unabridged. Trade edition digital download, ISBN 978-059-394-8262 for $27.50. 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Best of Non-Fiction and Culture Titles. 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A Poetry Handbook by Mary Oliver, read by Kimberly Farr. 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There's Always This Year by Hanif Abdurraqib, read by Hanif Abdurraqib. 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What's Next Is Now by Frederick G. Fert, read by Sean Pratt. Available from Harper Audio. And we have a review of that last title. What's Next Is Now, How to Live Future Ready, by Frederick G. Fert, read by Sean Pratt. Narrating this cutting-edge guide to personal growth and initiative, Sean Pratt captures every bit of the author's enthusiasm for the lessons he learned while leading an innovation team at Google. Pratt's pitch patterns and phrasing are beautiful to hear. He uses strategic pauses that highlight important words, along with tone and intensity changes that sync perfectly with the author's stories and insights. Author Frederick Fert interviewed current and former Google employees he trained and coached, abstracting from their lives the key attitudes and approaches needed to navigate uncertainty and prepare for the future. Along with the unique drives that fuel each of us, he shows how curiosity, empathy, optimism, and other mindsets can help us see the opportunities in front of us and shape the world as we would like it to be. It's available from Harper Audio, 7 hours long, unabridged. 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And now we have Best of Biography and Memoir Titles. 3 Shades of Blue by James Kaplan, read by Dion Graham. 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What I Ate in 1 Year by Stanley Tucci. 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And we have reviews of John Lewis, Profiles in Mental Health Courage, and What I Ate in 1 Year.

here. Starting with John Lewis, A Life, by David Greenberg, read by David Sadson. John Lewis has been described as a quiet revolutionary and the conscience of Congress. This sums up the two halves of this biography, which covers his early years as a front-line civil rights campaigner and his later years as a driving force on Capitol Hill. Narrator David Sadson offers a solid and engaging narration. He carries listeners along through detailed descriptions of the history of the civil rights movement and the machinations in Congress. The author's straightforward journalistic style translates well to audio, except for the placement of attribution in direct quotes. But this is a tiny flaw in an otherwise highly listenable and informative work. Sadson's smooth narration adds to the compelling nature of the text. It's available from Simon & Schuster Audio, 24.5 hours unabridged. Trade edition, digital download, ISBN 978-179-718-5217 for $39.99. Profiles in Mental Health Courage, by Patrick J. Kennedy and Stephen Fried, read by Johnny Heller and Patrick J. Kennedy. After JFK's nephew Patrick delivers the prologue, Johnny Heller's moving performance of this excellent audiobook shows why he's regarded as one of today's top narrators. His varied pacing and subtle voicings and volume modulations make for good listening in themselves. Furthermore, they're never out of sync with the shifting moods and overall poignant content offered by the articulate congressman and his co-writer. The authors recount the stories of 12 prominent people with psychiatric disorders as they struggle to manage their symptoms, seek help, and integrate their conditions with their work and personal relationships. These unflinching reports of how they handled their emotional pain and out-of-control behavior will speak to the heart and broaden awareness of the unseen challenges of managing mental health disorders. It's available from Penguin Audio, 10 hours long, unabridged. Trade edition, digital download, ISBN 978-059-382-8069 for $20. Books on Tape has the library edition, digital download, ISBN 978-059-382-8076 for $76. What I Ate in 1 Year, by Stanley Tucci, read by Stanley Tucci. Soon, Stanley Tucci may be as famous as a food writer as he is as an actor. A nuanced narrator who plays with tone and tempo like a jazz musician, he knows how to be ironic, self-effacing, witty, and charming. Yet his performance is most satisfying because of his restraint. Often he describes a dish as simply delicious, rather than extolling its virtues. Happily, this candid diary-like memoir does not contain every day's meals, meetings, outings, parentings. Tucci is a creative gourmand who is mischievous. He whispers his preparation of pigeon breasts and masterfully ends each section with suggestions, recipes, appreciations, and observations. Since he's an Italophile and pasta devotee, his greatest love is, of course, la cucina italiana. It's available from Simon & Schuster Audio, 7.75 hours, unabridged. Trade edition, digital download, ISBN 978-179-718-5484 for $19.99, also available as CD. 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And we have a review of The Grey Wolf, Chief Inspector Gamache, Book 19, by Louise Penny, read by Jean Brassard. Jean Brassard, Louise Penny's choice to narrate her 19th Armand Gamache, Three Pines novel, proves an inspired selection.
From his portrayals of familiar Three Pines residents to his introduction of new characters, Brassard, a native Quebecois and award-winning actor, gets it right. Domestic terrorism takes Gamache, Jean-Guy and Isabelle from Montreal to the Vatican and to an isolated French monastery. Brassard's accents, whether French-Canadian, Italian or continental French, create indelible characters. 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The Ornithologist's Field Guide to Love by India Halton, read by Elizabeth Nolden, available from Penguin Audio. The Pairing by Katie McQuiston, read by Emma Galvin and Max Myers, available from Macmillan Audio. And we have no reviews in this issue for those titles, and I will continue with the other best of audiobooks next week. And that's it for me for today. Thank you for joining us for Audiophile Magazine, read by Sarah.

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0: Imagine navigating through a dense fog that doesn't lift, where shapes and colors merge into shadows. This is a reality for many facing diabetic retinopathy, a sneaky complication of diabetes that damages the eye's blood vessels, leading to potential vision loss or blindness. It doesn't play favorites. Anyone with type 1 or type 2 diabetes can find themselves in this fog, especially if blood sugar levels have been a roller coaster ride for years. In the early stages, this condition might be the secret keeper, revealing no symptoms or only minor vision issues. But as it progresses, the signs become impossible to ignore. Floaters dancing in your vision, blurriness, fluctuating clarity, and perhaps areas of darkness. The battle against diabetic retinopathy begins with understanding. It starts as non-proliferative diabetic retinopathy, where blood vessels in the retina begin to weaken, bulge, and leak. If unchecked, it evolves into proliferative diabetic retinopathy, a more severe stage where the eye, in a desperate bid for normalcy, grows new but fragile vessels that bleed easily, possibly leading to scar tissue and retina detachment. The risks aren't just a list in a medical textbook. They're real and include everyone with diabetes, particularly those with uncontrolled blood sugar, high blood pressure, high cholesterol, and those who smoke. Prevention and early intervention are the shields and swords in this fight. Regular eye exams with dilation, a vigilant eye on blood sugar levels, maintaining a balanced diet, engaging in regular physical activity, and saying a firm no to smoking are critical strategies. If you're pregnant or have a history of diabetes, your eyes deserve even more attention with additional exams to navigate through pregnancy safely. In the midst of these challenges, there's a beacon of hope. Diabetic retinopathy doesn't lead to vision loss. By taking charge of diabetes management, engaging in healthy lifestyle choices, and keeping a keen eye on any changes in vision, the fog can clear. The journey isn't walked alone. Eye care professionals are allies, ready to guide, support, and intervene when necessary. If the world starts to blur or shadows begin to invade your sight, reach out to them. Your vision is invaluable, and with the right care, the clarity of life's beautiful details can be preserved.
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4: Thank you for joining us for the New York Times Book Review, read by Nefeli Schneider, featuring book reviews authored by critics from the New York Times. The Scrapbook by Heather Clark. The book cover is orange, with an old black-and-white photograph crookedly taped of a couple hugging. The reviewer is Caleb Crane. They were enemies in war. Now their grandkids are in love. In Heather Clark's novel, The Scrapbook, an American girl meets a German boy and falls head over heels and head first into a history of fascism. Germany's cultural identity was spoiled by fascism. Some of its most transcendent contributions to literature, music, and the arts are mistrusted now, as coming from a country that, for a dozen years, was led by a ranting authoritarian who scapegoated a socially vulnerable group, locked up its members in slave labor camps without due process, much as America is locking up undocumented immigrants today in CECOT, C-E-C-O-T, a forced labor prison in El Salvador, and went on to organize their deaths. The Scrapbook, the first novel by Heather Clark, the author of a well-received biography of Sylvia Plath, imagines a love affair shadowed by the Holocaust two generations later. It's 1996, and Anna, an American senior at Harvard, falls for Christoph, a blonde German with an archaic torso, a fencing scar in his left temple, and a somewhat flickering attentiveness. Early on, Anna and Christoph realize that their grandfathers had fought in opposite sides in World War II. Hers was one of the first Allied soldiers to help liberate the Nazi concentration camp at Dachau and to arrive at Hitler's mountain retreat at Berchtesgaden. She treasures a scrapbook of his photos. In an author's note, Clark writes that her own grandfather's wartime photos are collected in a similar scrapbook. Christoph's two grandfathers, meanwhile, served in the German army, the Wehrmacht, not the SS, he emphasizes. The one was a teenager drafted in the war's final days, and the other deserted and joined the resistance in 1943, or so Christoph claims to believe. After an initial idyll in Anna's Harvard dorm, the romance shifts to Germany, where Christoph shows Anna not only Dachau and Berchtesgaden, but also Nuremberg's Palace of Justice, where Nazi officials were tried after the war, the Black Forest, which makes her think of witches and gingerbread, and the Christmas market in Hamburg, where the Glühwein inspires her to wonder, what had I done to deserve such happiness? As Christoph tutors her in German history and philosophy, have you read Habermas? He quizzes. The low-key tries to figure out how complicit his family was with Nazi crimes. Were the impressive 19th-century antiques in his parents' music room plundered from Jewish families? Several chapters imagine the wartime experiences of the character's grandfathers. As Anna marches through the Black Forest, he too associates it with witches and gingerbread, an overlap that could be either a lapse in authorial control or an attempt to suggest that the chapters are Anna's imaginative reconstructions, a way to let the reader see the seams with which historical fiction is patched together. For an even more rigorously deconstructed version of historical fiction, check out Siobhan Phillips' remarkable 2022 novel, Benefit. From the start, two of Anna's former college roommates, who happen to be Jewish, suspect that Christoph is no good, in part because he's a German who's only two generations from Auschwitz, and in part because he only focuses on Anna when it's convenient for him. The two grounds are hardly commensurable, and I winced when Anna quoted Plath's quip that every woman adores a fascist. But if you're willing to wink at the incongruity, the novel does offer a flying tour of literary representations of the Holocaust and its legacy, a lightly annotated reading list that includes fiction writers such as Tadeusz Borowski and W.G. Sebald, as well as a mediation in the cost of political crimes to a nation's trustworthiness and honor even generations later. In an early chapter, Christoph shares with Anna an anecdote that neatly emblematizes the moral stain. To build the camp at Buchenwald, the Nazis raised the beech trees that the location was named for, while leaving intact an oak thought to have been dear to the romantic novelist and naturalist Goethe. Imagine Seacott at Walden Pond. The reviewer, Caleb Crane, is the author of the novels Necessary Errors and Overthrow. Not My Type, One Woman Versus a President, by E. Jean Carroll. The book cover has a picture of E. Jean Carroll, a blonde woman smiling and wearing sunglasses. The reviewer is Alexandra Jacobs. In Not My Type, E. Jean Carroll gets the last gab about the Trump trials. Her lawyers urged that she keep her testimony short. With legal victories in hand, she's sharing her life story and what it was like on the stand. There is a picture of the author looking into the camera with a half smile. The caption reads, E. Jean Carroll's Not My Type is both a memoir and a scrapbook of the two trials in which she accused President Trump of sexual assault and defamation. We already know that E. Jean Carroll looked smashing when she went to court versus Donald J. Trump, but her irrepressible voice was necessarily repressed. For 27 years, with countless exclamation points and emphatic italics, Carroll wrote the Ask E. Jean column for Elle magazine, focusing on the perils of modern dating. Advice columns, a quaint holdover from the heyday of print, you'd think ChatGPT would make redundant, remain curiously ubiquitous. Yet even in a crowded field, this adrenalized agony aunt, currently on Substack, stands out with her giddy feminism. Her tuxedo cat is named Vagina T. Fireball. Literary references, the Great Pyrenees dog, Miss Havisham, and runaway retro expressions like egads and twit piffle. Testifying in depositions and two trials, however, Carroll was instructed by her lawyers to keep her answers short. Very, very short, she writes in Not My Type, a delightful full gallop account of the experience and sequel of sorts to What Do We Need Men For?, published in 2019, in which she first accused Trump of assaulting her in a Bergdorf Goodman dressing room. I received the impression that saying nothing at all would be best, she adds. Now she is saying pretty much everything, including a few evidentiary morsels not introduced at trial, like that Jeffrey Epstein, Trump's friend, had heard and gossiped about what had happened, and a 1987 Spy 100 issue listed Bergdorf dressing rooms in an article about places for lunchtime adultery. The man the magazine called a short-fingered vulgarian was among those on the cover. Trump has plenty of his own insults at hand, of course. Indeed, the title, Not My Type, is taken from one about why he never would have advanced on the unconsenting Carol. Number one, she's not my type. He did, however, mistake her in an old photo for one of his exes, Marla Maples. Number two, it never happened, he added. It never happened, okay? Last Friday, an appeals court rejected his bid for a redo. Carroll may not have yet received the combined $88.3 million awarded to her in damages, over $100 million with compounded interest, which she vows here to donate to various causes the president hates. But with transcript excerpts, morning routines, and packing lists, a la the canonical one by the author she calls St. Joan Didion, she has produced a trial scrapbook that is also a memoir of love and friendship, a photo party, a movie set, and, though sprinkled with social media posts, a mash note to ye olde new journalism. She is a Tom Wolfette, armored in a navy blue Dior-inspired Zara suit and Revlon's toast of New York lipstick, punctuating her observations with whoosh and a swack. She notes the Trump lawyer Joe Tacopina's schmancy tailoring and muscular physique, leaning a left buttock as pumped as a tetherball against the jury box. She compares the defendant variously to a finely aged Troy Donahue, an elderly gigolo, and as the wind ruffles his famous coif, Barbara Stanwyck. A mock jury summoned to prepare her for the trial perceived Carroll as a member of the elite. How anyone can think a hick raised in sticks so deep the hick is still pulling twigs out of her hair 80 years later is elite is beyond me, she writes. Maybe because she savors words like volutinous. Her attorney warned her against more than three syllables. And because she insists one government chamber resembles a busby Berkeley ballroom, and she can handily compare the Benadryl recommended by friends concerned about her insomnia to the orange juice laced with whiskey pressed upon Gussie Finknottle in P.G. Wodehouse's Right Ho, Jeeves. Raised in a red brick schoolhouse in Fort Wayne, Indiana, Carol, former sorority girl, cheerleader, beauty pageant survivor, began pitching story ideas to magazines when she was 12. Esquire accepted her first article when she was 37. Can you imagine the relentless, insane, glorious, hot, blistering, beat yourself up, plow ahead, never say die enthusiasm that drives a woman to go on and on and on through a blizzard of blunt editors' numbing nose for 25 years? She marvels. Honey, I fold after 25 seconds. Carol took Fran Lebowitz camping for Outside, became Playboy's first female contributing editor, and chewed acid with Hunter S. Thompson for an appropriately gonzo biography, wherein she assumed the alter ego of a virginal ornithologist named Miss Letitia Snap, who was interested in Thompson's peacock collection. This adventuresome anything-goes spirit, Carol writes, also led her to accept Trump's suggestion that they visit the lingerie floor of Bergdorf's, a store with dressing rooms so capacious that Jackie Kennedy used them to pore over manuscripts after lunch when she was an editor at Doubleday. "Hey, you're that advice lady," she remembers Trump saying when they ran into each other in the lobby. "Hey, you're that real estate tycoon." And before long, she testified, after stroking a fur hat, Dr. Evil style, and suggesting some personal shopping, he had pulled down her tights and was rummaging, and worse, in her private parts. Carol had attended a Pi Beta Phi pledge dance on the arm of the future basketball star Tom Van Arsdale. Oh, I simply adore Tom Van Arsdale. And married twice. Among her lovers were the actors Ben Vereen and Richard Harris, and the gadabout journalist Anthony Hayden Guest. But after Trump's attack, she writes, she stopped having sex. It's like when shopkeepers pull down this metal grate to secure the store, she told a trauma specialist. Little Jeannie, who was so boy crazy her whole life, just shut it down. If only Bergdorf's had pulled down that grate. But then this book would not exist, topping off Carol's whipped cream ouvre like a slightly bruised but still buoyant maraschino cherry. The reviewer, Alexandra Jacobs, reviews all kinds of books, but is often drawn to life writing, which includes biography, memoir, letters, essays, and some fiction. Bug Hollow by Michelle Huneven. The book cover has a color drawing of a house that is split in two. The right side is intact and well manicured, but the left side is dilapidated, with broken windows boarded up, torn siding, and grass growing through the roof. There is a silhouette of a person standing in a lit second-story window looking out. The reviewer is Helen Schumann. The memory of a teenage golden child ripples across generations. Michelle Huneven's novel, Bug Hollow, begins with a tragedy in 1970s California. The ramifications are felt across three countries and five decades. Entering the lives of the Samuelson family in 1970s Altadena, California, feels like getting into a warm bath. Michelle Huneven's sixth novel, Bug Hollow, instantly seduces even the most news-addled reader with its lovely, lucid prose, its spot-on period details, those payphones, and superb gift for description of a sprawling cast led by a supportive engineer father, Phil, and a prickly elementary school teacher mother, Sybil, and especially of California's many wildly differing landscapes. The Samuelson simply suburban world turns upside down when 17-year-old Ellis, the sunny eldest child of three, goes camping with his friends outside Santa Cruz and doesn't bother to come back. Some girl has snagged Ellis, Sybil frets. Good for her, Phil says, and the marital tension is established. Dad is chill, and Mom is a control freak. Days turn into weeks with little contact from Ellis and a lot of panicking from Sybil. Is her son dropping out of college before he's even begun? Until the family tracks him to a run-down house in the Santa Cruz Mountains called Bug Hollow, the part commune, part crash pad, where Ellis has moved in with Julia, an artsy, beautiful girl he met on the beach. The young couple's joy brings back all the feels, as the kid says today, the aha-ness of falling in love for the first time. But Sybil isn't having any of it, and brings her boy home to spend his last pre-college week with his family. As Ellis's youngest sister, Sally, the precocious and dryly hilarious narrator of the first chapter, puts it, Julia made a little speech about how she didn't want our parents to be mad at her because she and Ellis truly loved one another and would be together forever, and she hoped to love and be loved by his family, too. My eyes filled. It is not a spoiler to reveal that by page 21, Ellis is dead, accidentally drowned in a quarry 5 days into his freshman year at Ole Miss. Phil goes down to Mississippi and returns with a box wrapped in shiny ivory paper and tied with a thick purple ribbon, Sally narrates, thinking it was probably candy and for everyone, another big assortment of chocolates he'd bought at the airport. In fact, it is Ellis's remains. The lack of sentimentality surrounding this death is as shocking to the reader as it is to this repressed and soon-to-be-fractured family who will carry this dead child along with them emotionally for generations. The novel evolves from its innocent opening into something more intriguing. Nothing, aside from the book jacket summary, prepares the reader for the 5-decade international saga that unfolds in 10 discrete but interwoven chapters, each narrated by a different member of the Samuelson family or its widening circle. Formally, the result is something like a narrative love child of Alice Munro's novelistic short stories and Elizabeth Strout's novels of interconnected short stories. Julia turns out to be pregnant with Ellis's daughter, whom she offers to the Samuelsons to adopt while remaining a part of their lives for decades. Viewed from the perspectives of her husband and now 3 daughters over time, Sybil is revealed as a bitter and biting alcoholic, a gifted and giving teacher, but a lousy, indifferent mother. God, Katie, roll down your window, she tells her eldest daughter, ruining a rare fun day together at a museum. You stink. Why don't you use deodorant? Later chapters witness Sally and her adopted sister Ava becoming a bonded pair, filling the vacuum of their own nurturing by mothering each other. Other chapters deviate so far from the family that they risk losing the novel's focus. Still, as diversions go, these are rich with specifics, fresh and moving. When Phil travels to Saudi Arabia on a work assignment, our attention is stolen by the woman he has an affair with, the exotic Yvette, a talented French architect who feels bored and professionally stifled by her charismatic older husband, Claude. And toward the end, the aging Mrs. Wright, a wealthy widow and haughty former principal at Sybil's school, falls in love with her younger Jamaican female caretaker, Linda, who happens to need a green card. When she proposes to Linda, Mrs. Wright reflects, "My old parts dried up long ago. I don't care about sex. But who knew in my old age love would come again?" Honeyven is exceptionally generous with all of her characters, even the hard-to-bear Sybil, and remains a compassionate guide through the secrets and lies, betrayals and chance encounters, losses and disappointments that buffet this broken and remade family over time. While the ending might be a little too honeyed, I remained hopelessly, gratefully, under the novel's spell. The reviewer, Helen Shulman, is the author, most recently, of the novel Lucky Dogs. Her short story collection, Fools for Love, will be published in July. How to Dodge a Cannonball by Dennard Dale. The book cover has a giant black cannonball with a soldier holding a musket underneath it and in its shadow. The reviewer is Matt Johnson. A laugh-out-loud, funny novel about the Civil War. Dennard Dale's satirical new book, How to Dodge a Cannonball, follows a white flag bearer pretending to be a black soldier. Anders, the teenage protagonist of Dennard Dale's impressive debut, the Civil War novel How to Dodge a Cannonball, is an idealist, a dreamer, an optimist, and also a goddamn fool. Fortunately, damn fools make great protagonists, particularly in satirical novels. Their naivete allows the reader to gain experience alongside them, and their cluelessness ensures that said experience will be funny as hell, too. Novels in the American satirical canon dissect a variety of subjects, but their most successful targets have been race and war. How to Dodge a Cannonball is about both and uses that advantage to achieve excellence. Anders is white and grew up in antebellum-era Illinois, and yet, despite living surrounded by black people in the free town of Liberty Valley, he manages to be utterly clueless about race. This is partially a product of the ignorance of his mother, Katrina, whose maternal style is why child protective service laws exist. But Anders' naivete is also one of his most admirable attributes. His obliviousness allows him to grow to the age of 15 without being indoctrinated into embracing white supremacy. When the Civil War breaks out, Anders follows the family tradition and enlists in the military as a flag bearer. It's a precarious assignment, but Anders works hard at it and has even mastered several killer routines. While the image of a color guard enthusiastically waving banners while thousands of men murder one another is absurd, it's also historically accurate. Performers were charged with improving morale for troops heading toward possible death. Flag bearers also garnered respect for their willingness to become the easiest target on the battlefield. Anders begins his flag-bearing career for the Union, embracing their goals and mission until he is captured by the Confederate Army and shown the light. Then he twirls for the Confederacy. Not that he minds, their food's better. When his Confederate platoon is slaughtered in a battle, Anders rethinks his values yet again. Hiding in a hole in the mud, surrounded by dead and mutilated bodies, he comes to the conclusion that, rather than face death, maybe he should give the North a second try. The best way to return is to impersonate a Union soldier, and searching among the corpses for a uniform to steal, Anders decides to become the recent deceased B.K. Jefferson. The twist? Jefferson is a member of one of the colored troops. So, in one of the most illogical decisions in a satire since Huck and Jim decided to sail south, Anders decides that the safest bet for him is to become a black man in 1863. Anders doesn't look black, so under his new alias, he tells everyone that he's an octoroon, repeatedly. The ruse never really works, but nobody can be bothered to challenge him, and soon he's surrounded by a caste Joseph Heller might have aspired to create, if Joseph Heller had been black and writing about the Civil War. This band includes Corporal Tobias Gleason, a staunch believer in the American Project, and also in the power of experimental theater, a homicidal Haitian revolutionary, a captive white arms dealer even less partisan than the side-flipping Anders, and a young bugler whose identity is revealed to be just as fluid as Anders' own. Together, this band journeys off the battlefield and into the equally deadly New York draft riots of 1863 and beyond, the forces of hypocrisy and absurdity propelling them all the way. How to Dodge a Cannonball was clearly inspired by the rich tradition of black satire in the American literary canon. The novel calls to mind James Weldon Johnson's 1912 novel, Autobiography of an Ex-Colored Man, and Ralph Ellison's Invisible Man, as well as books by Percival Everett, Paul Beatty, and other recent masters of the form. But despite the novel's pedigree, How to Dodge a Cannonball is also refreshingly original. Here is an author capturing with clarity our current moment by flashing us back to the past. Dale's deft portrayal of American anti-blackness, class exploitation, and cultural uncertainty feels both accurate to the novel's 19th century setting and, soberingly, very contemporary. But this dose of reality never drags the book down. Just the opposite. How to Dodge a Cannonball is often laugh-out-loud funny as it roasts Americans' hypocrisies. I received several concerned looks while reading this novel publicly because of the chuckling it induced. Whether through the story's ridiculous situations or inspired dialogue, How to Dodge a Cannonball keeps the reader off balance, allowing insights to land hard, fast, and relentlessly. It takes an author of rare and exceptional talent to deliver such a knockout punch, which is why How to Dodge a Cannonball established Dennard Dales as a new heavyweight in town. The reviewer, Matt Johnson, is the Philip H. Knight Chair of Humanities at the University of Oregon. His publications include the novels Invisible Things, Loving Day, Pym, and the graphic novel Incognito. Thank you for joining us for the New York Times Book Review, read by Nefeli Schneider.
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2: Welcome. You are listening to Aftersight. This recording is intended solely for individuals who are blind or have low vision.
6: Thank you for joining us for the New York Times Travel section, read by Michelle Wexler. This is being recorded on June 13th, 2025. Today, we will be reading the following main articles. Is there a safest seat in a plane crash? We asked experts, written by Gabe Castro Root. And by appointment only in New York, six hidden shops worth visiting, by Lori Gwen Shapiro and Hiroko Masuki, and following up with miscellaneous articles. We begin with the first article, Is there a safest seat in a plane crash? We asked experts. With all eyes on the sole survivor of Air India Flight 171, aviation insiders say that in an air catastrophe, all bets are off and seat choice matters little. This by Gabe Castro Root. It's accompanied by a photograph with the caption, An Air India Boeing 787, the type of aircraft that crashed on Thursday in Ahmedabad, India, killing at least 269 people. And the image is of an aircraft in flight against a blue sky. Suddenly, airline passengers around the world are wondering if there is something special about seat 11A. That's where Viswash Kumar Ramesh, 38, the sole survivor of the Air India Boeing 787-8 that crashed after takeoff in Ahmedabad, India on Thursday, was sitting. Did the location of his seat help spare his life? And there is an image with the caption, a still image taken from a video released by the official YouTube channel of Prime Minister Narendra Modi of India, showing Mr. Modi at the bedside of Viswash Kumar Ramesh, the only survivor of Air India Flight 171. Narendra Modi YouTube channel via Agence France-Presse Getty Images. And the image is of a white-haired man in a white robe with a white scarf, and the scarf has some darker colored embroidery around the edges. He is leaning over a hospital bed that is covered in bluish purple sheets, and there is a man, maybe in his 30s, that is lying on that bed looking up at the other man. The man lying down has a goatee and a mustache, and he has an apparent injury under his right eye or left eye and to the side of his eye, and he is wearing a blue hospital shirt. Probably not, aviation experts said. There's nothing that makes that or any other seat safer than anywhere else on a plane. And they added, it's usually not worth trying to game out safety when selecting where to sit for a flight. If you're in a crash, all bets are off, said Jeff Guzzetti, a former accident investigator for the Federal Aviation Administration and National Transportation Safety Board. So pick whatever seat you want to make you feel comfortable. While conventional wisdom holds that the rear of an aircraft may be safer, that theory falsely assumes that the front of a plane will always make impact first in the event of a crash, Mr. Guzzetti said. You just can't predict crash dynamics. Airlines use different configurations for different aircraft. On that Air India flight, seat 11A was in an exit row on the left side, according to a seat map on Seat Guru. Sitting near an exit may allow passengers to escape more quickly in some circumstances. But Mr. Ramesh told India's state broadcaster that the right side of the aircraft was crushed against a wall, preventing anyone else who may have survived the initial impact from escaping through the exit on that side. In an emergency like a fire, when you're still sitting on your landing gear and the airplane is pretty much upright and intact, an exit row may offer the quickest path to safety, Mr. Guzzetti said. But with regard to the crash dynamics of an accident like Air India, I think it's just a matter of chance. And there's another image with the caption, an Air India 787-8 landing in Copenhagen last year. The image by Fabrizio Gandolfo, SOPA Images via Light Rocket via Getty Images. And the image is of an aircraft in flight with its front and center landing gear down. It is a white aircraft with an orange tail with a lighter orange floral pattern on the tail. Sean Pruchnicki, a former accident investigator at the Airline Pilots Association and an assistant professor of aviation safety at Ohio State University, chalked up Mr. Ramesh's survival to purely luck. In these types of accidents, people just don't survive this close to the front, this close to fuel, Dr. Pruchnicki said, referring to the fact that the fuel tanks on a Boeing 787 are mainly on the wings and in the fuselage between them. The crash on Thursday was the latest in a string of recent aviation disasters around the globe, including a mid-air collision in Washington in January and crashes in South Korea and Kazakhstan in December, that have raised fears among some travelers about the safety of flying. Aviation experts say flying remains safe and that crashes, though high profile, remain very rare. Christine Chung contributed reporting that story, "Is there a safest seat in a plane crash?" We asked experts. Next up, by appointment only, in New York, 6 hidden shops worth visiting: hand-forged armor, prehistoric bones, music that's never been digitized. This isn't retail. It's an invitation-only obsession. This by Lori Gwen Shapiro, visuals by Hiroko Masuki. And there is an image with the caption, "A suit of armor at Wasson Artistry, an appointment-only shop in Ridgewood, Queens." And the image is of a suit of armor from the head down to the top of the legs, fully silver, and you can see bits of chainmail underneath. And the area that it is in appears to be some type of workshop. You didn't come to New York to wander fluorescent aisles hunting for someone to unlock the fitting room. You came for the locked door city, where nothing's labeled, the elevator grumbles, and whoever buzzes you in has already decided how the afternoon should go. You might leave with a sterling silver carabiner, a fossilized dinosaur foot, or a record that makes everything else on your shelf sound flat. Or maybe it was just a book you didn't know you were missing until it looked back at you. But don't bother dropping by. These places don't do foot traffic. You email. You call a landline. You wait. Maybe you DM. There's no signage, no small talk, no piped-in jazz. What there is? Hand-forged armor, prehistoric bones with 6-figure price tags, music that's never been digitized, a jewelry showroom with the logic of a toolbox, and, if you're buzzed in, a private library with all the books for sale that reads like someone's inner filing system. This isn't retail. It's an invitation-only obsession. And if you knock with a purpose, that helps. 889 Broadway, Union Square, Manhattan. Globus Washitsu. And there's an image with the caption, "A kimono styling class at Globus Washitsu near Union Square." And there are 2 women who are on their knees with their hands also on the ground on a tatami mat. Both of them are in kimonos. The woman on the left is in a black kimono with a white floral pattern, and the woman on the right is in a light blue kimono. And we can see wooden screens along the background and woven wooden tiles along the ceiling. Up a nondescript elevator near Union Square, through a quiet hallway and a final sliding door, is something few New Yorkers expect to find above Broadway: a Kyoto-style tatami room meticulously built by the investor and longtime Japanophile Stephen Globus. Think shoji screens, hinoki beams, seasonal scrolls. Nothing here is an approximation. It's the real deal. Globus Washitsu isn't a commercial tea house. It's a cultural space with 2 adjoining tatami rooms, carefully designed for a range of intimate, immersive experiences. One of the rooms, Kisui An, is a traditional tea house used for lessons in Japanese tea ceremony. $50 per person for members, $60 for non-members. But the entire space shifts as needed to host calligraphy workshops, Rakugo storytelling nights, kimono exhibitions, and other quiet arts of Japan: music, dance, ikebana. It also occasionally serves as a ryokan-style guest house for visiting artists and scholars. And there is another image that is actually a video, and it is giving us a view of the entire space with the caption, "Globus Washitsu is a cultural space with 2 adjoining tatami rooms." And the video is showing us those two adjoining tatami rooms with tatami mats on the ground. You email for an appointment. The email is linked in this article. Remove your shoes at the door and enter a hushed, warm space where calm isn't a marketing promise. It's a policy. Whether you're there for tea or to simply sit and listen, you leave feeling quieter. And in this city, that's no small thing. 37 West 47th Street, 9th floor, Diamond District, Manhattan. Marla Aaron. And there is an image with the caption, "Marla Aaron's appointment-only showroom feels like a jeweler's lab crossed with a toy chest." And there are actually three separate images.

0: This service is intended solely for individuals who cannot read conventional print due to a disability. Ineligible listeners risk infringing on copyright laws, and KPBS Radio Reading Service is not responsible for any violations that may occur. Our service may not be redistributed without our written consent. If you agree to these conditions, please continue listening.
1: The middle image has a bright fuchsia carpet on the floor. In the foreground, further back, there's more of an oriental rug. The room that we are in appears to have some very patterned wallpaper with two rectangular mirrors that are angled. So they're slanted on the diagonal. In the center of them is a round mirror. On the ground in front of them is a taupe-colored couch. And then in front of that couch, there is a low upholstered tabletop. And on that tabletop, there is a jewelry display with necklaces and red sections containing all different types of jewelry. And then on the far right is an image that is of a bust that has necklaces strung or hanging from it on display. Most people come to the Diamond District for a ring. 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She's a high-end designer with a locksmith's brain, a sculptor's eye, and a deep love of things that open and shut. Perched on the ninth floor of 37 West 47th Street, her appointment-only showroom feels more like a jeweler's lab crossed with a toy chest. Drawers of chains, trays of tools, jewelry cases that double as sewing boxes. Her signature locks, platinum and brass, ranging from $110 to over $250,000 for one especially extravagant version made from pink diamonds, are meant to be held, twisted, and remixed. They have been sold from vending machines, smuggled into museum shows, and handed out by the thousands to single mothers on Mother's Day. In 2024, Ms. Aaron won the Gem Award for Jewelry Design. She recently opened a mini store inside Liberty, the iconic department store in London. But the original New York showroom is still where the story clicks into place. Appointments are booked online, and virtual appointments are available for out-of-towners. Her team walks clients through the collection over Zoom with the same care for detail and touch. "The showroom is my pride," she told me. "Book ahead and prepare to leave with something you won't want to stop clicking open and closed." Ridgewood, Queens, Wasson Artistry. And there is an image with the caption, "Jeffrey Wasson builds custom suits for jousters, reenactors, museums, and films." And in the image, we see a workspace that has one wall of windows. Standing prominently in this workspace is a silver-colored suit of armor standing upright, and we are in a workshop space where there are tools and all kinds of hammers and chisels and tables with tools on top of them and things leaning against the walls like boards. And we also see a number of metal anvils in the photograph. In Ridgewood, inside a factory building with no signage, Jeffrey Wasson is doing something very few people alive can do: forging medieval armor by hand, exactly the way it was done 600 years ago. And there is another image with the caption, "Mr. Wasson at work on a breastplate." And in the image, we see a man with a denim shirt on. He has on a silversmith's apron that is brown in color. He is holding a blowtorch. He also has red headphones on over his ears for ear protection. He's wearing glasses, and his left hand is covered in a yellow glove. We're assuming it's a fire protective glove. He is holding a piece of metal that is a breastplate, and

0: he is torching it with the fire torch. Mr. Wasson studied at the School of Visual Arts, fell in with the Society for Creative Anachronism, and got hooked on hammering metal. More than two decades in, he builds custom suits for jousters, reenactors, museums, and films, including Men in Black 3. His work is also permanently displayed at Discovery Park of America in Tennessee. And there is a video with the caption, Mr. Wasson's Italian-style helms and battle-ready gauntlets are researched down to the rivet spacing. And the video is of Mr. Wasson putting on one of these Italian-style helms. It is a metal helm. There is a piece that is covering his neck and then a full headed mask that is going over the top of his head as he is standing there in his denim shirt and his silversmith apron. This isn't a shop. It's a working forge, and appointments are required. It smells like scorched steel and something more elemental, a lived-in focus that doesn't pause for small talk. Clients are measured in person and return for fittings as pieces are roughed, shaped, and refined. Mr. Wasson's Italian-style helms and battle-ready gauntlets are researched down to the rivet spacing. One finished suit rests in the corner, heavy and ready. You can commission a full suit of armor, $15,000 to $50,000. Take a private dagger forging class, $650. Or join an occasional New York Adventure Club visit, $32. No themed music, no cosplay, just iron, fire, and a guy who's spent 20 years turning a childhood obsession into serious plate armor. 247 Water Street, number 401, Dumbo, Brooklyn. Archivio Records. And there are a number of images, three images that are stacked, with the caption Archivio Records is part record shop, DJ hub, barbershop, tattoo parlor, and creative hangout. And in the first image, in the back, where this is a black painted room with windows, in the back of the image, we see a man in a white t-shirt and gray jeans and a red baseball cap. And he is cutting the hair of a younger man who is sitting in a black barber chair with a black smock or apron over him, and his hair is being trimmed. In the foreground, there is another man in a white t-shirt, and he is doing a tattoo for another younger man who is sitting down. The man who is receiving the tattoo has on a black baseball cap and a black tank top, and he is sitting getting a tattoo on the upper right part of his right arm. And in the second image, we see a room that has boxes and boxes down the middle of the room that are stacked with records. There are also additional records along the right-hand side of the room where there's also a table and a computer. There are also a few records displayed on the back wall. And in the final image, there is a man standing in front of a turntable. He is holding a record in his hands, and he has on a black t-shirt and is wearing headphones. Archivio is more vinyl bunker than retail space. It's a Dumbo concept store, part record shop, DJ hub, barber shop, tattoo parlor, and creative hangout. Co-founded by the DJ and Queens native Pablo Romero, who asked for a shout-out to his Colombian background, and the DJ Daniel Coral Webb, this upstairs Dumbo loft draws an international mix, visiting DJs, stylists, design world regulars, and the curious who've heard whispers. And there is a video with the caption, Pablo Romero, a sound engineer and co-founder of the space, is known for matching people to records with eerie precision. And the image is of a pair of hands, and those hands are flipping through a stack of records and then pulling out a record that is in a blue sleeve. there's an obsessively curated selection of electronic vinyl, from 1980s house to obscure techno subgenres, from $5 to $200. A sound engineer, Mr. Romero is known for matching people to records with eerie precision. In the back, there's an appointment-only barbershop and tattoo setup, where Camo Contreras tattoos in one chair and Christian Restrepo cuts hair in the next. During my visit, a young and excruciatingly hip London DJ was crate digging up front while someone in the back debated tattoo placement between fades. It's by appointment, not attitude. Archivio doesn't advertise. It doesn't need to. People who need it tend to find it, including a few celebrities who either show up on their Instagram or make sure they don't. 882 Lorimer Street, Greenpoint, Brooklyn, High Valley Books. And this is accompanied by first an image with the caption, High Valley Books is filled floor to ceiling with reading material, Scott Rossi for the New York Times. And in the image, we see some books and reading material on the floor, and surrounding that, it appears to be bookshelves to the right, and also stacks and stacks of either magazines or books on the left. The second image, the basement, is where the discoveries get stranger and better. Scott Rossi for the New York Times, and it appears to be an image of that basement. And in at the far wall, which appears to be brick, we see an old computer on a small table, and then there are bookshelves. It's as if we're looking down a hallway of bookshelves that are packed full with materials to be read. And it also looks like the ceiling is a little bit musty and that the ceiling tiles have fallen down. There's no sign, just a buzzer and a plain Greenpoint doorway that leads improbably to one of New York's most extraordinary private bookstores. Founded in 1999, High Valley Books is run out of Bill Hall's living room and basement, and it's where fashion archivists, interior designers, and set decorators go when they need the perfect print reference from 1963 or a magazine no one remembers. Appointments are made via landline 347-889-6346 or Instagram DM, linked in this article. First timers get a quiet tour. Regulars know to leave time for the basement, where the discoveries get stranger and better. It's part archive dig, part conversation. Hall might pull something you didn't know to ask for, or he might introduce you to someone across the room hunting something adjacent. Some books cost $40, some cost as much as a Vespa. Bill knows which is which, and he'll explain why if you ask. And that's all we have time for. Thank you for joining us for the New York Times Travel Section, read by Michelle Wexler.
1: 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Welcome. 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This recording is intended solely for individuals who are blind or have low vision.
2: Hello, and thank you for joining us for our American Heritage program read by Chris Mihalik. 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They Turned the World Upside Down by Richard Bell. In November 1773, few could have imagined that the fleet of ships carrying Chinese tea to ports across America would send the world to war and transform so many lives beyond recognition. The American Revolution did not involve just 13 of Britain's dozens of New World colonies. It was a global event that drew participants from all over the world, and in its consequences, both immediate and long-range, shook every quarter of the globe. The American Revolution set so much of the world as we know it in motion. Literally, it sent caravans of Navy vessels, cargo ships, and prison transports snaking across every ocean on the planet as part of an unprecedented migrants crisis that forced great flows of people Soldiers, sailors, refugees, fugitives, and convicts alike are taught uncertain futures in alien lands. Just as important, it upended the economic system, disrupting supply chains and trade routes, and shook the political order to its core, securing freedom and sovereignty for millions while deferring or denying it for many millions more. As Thomas Paine told anxious colonists agonizing whether to break with Britain in 1776, we have it in our power to begin the world over again. As a child growing up outside London, I learned next to nothing about the American Revolution and its global ripple effects. The subject was conspicuously missing from classrooms and curricula. It is perhaps understandable that British people would rather not be reminded of the War of Independence at all, let alone reflect upon its world historical significance. But after moving to the United States and becoming a naturalized citizen, I discovered that a similar form of collective amnesia has long held most Americans in its grip. Unlike the British, Americans often delight in reliving the glories of their founding moment, and as a teacher, I've long found joy in seeing undergraduate students and public audience light up when we talk about it. However, they usually begin from a tightly blinkered frame of reference that neglects to acknowledge all the ways that individuals and communities then as now are entwined. Aside from a few nods to the Marquis de Lafayette, most basic textbook histories of the Revolutionary War typically overlook, minimize, or erase its transnational scope and complexity. This myopia dates back almost to the moment when the guns fell silent and the peace treaty was signed. As soon as American historians started writing about the Revolution more than two centuries ago, they began to omit and oversimplify its many foreign entanglements. For political reasons, they preferred to tell a simpler story in which plucky homegrown heroes faced down all the king's horses and all the king's men all on their own. The repetition of that mythic version has buttressed the belief that the fight for American independence was an event somehow separate from world history, but it was not. In fact, winning independence required a world war in all but name. What began as a domestic dispute over taxes, trading rights, and home rule soon metastasized into something much bigger and broader, pulling in enslaved people as well as native people and French and Spanish speakers living along the length of the Mississippi River. And it kept expanding outward, reverberating across every habitable continent and spreading tumult, uncertainty, and opportunity in all directions. Recovering the reach and resonance of the American Revolution helps us better understand every major actor, event, and turning point in that too familiar story. To tell it fully, then, is to place the Sons of Liberty, the Minutemen, and the members of the Continental Congress on the same stage as Black American freedom seekers, German relief troops, Irish privateers, Chinese tea pickers, Mohawk warriors, Sierra Leonean separatists, French sailors, Spanish blanket weavers, Patriot POWs, Jamaican washerwomen, Indian rulers, Loyalist war widows, and British peace activists. In short, the great task before us is to revisit and reimagine America's founding fight as a creation story in the making of our modern world. From its beginning, the leaders of the rebellion well understood the global reach and resonance of their great struggle. Benjamin Franklin, for example, worked tirelessly over the 8 years between 1775 and 1783 to kindle the Civil War within the British Empire into a worldwide blaze. In 1776 alone, he trekked to Canada to urge the Quebecois to rise up against British rule, drafted a German language handbill to provoke Hessian desertions from the king's ranks, and set out across the Atlantic to try to secure military alliances with France, Spain, and the Netherlands. Over the 90 months he spent in Europe, Franklin would continue to widen the American war in any way he could think of, hiring Irish sailors to raid British merchant shipping, toasting the victories of George III's enemies across South Asia, In recruiting Baron Steuben, the Prussian drill master, to rush to Valley Forge to whip the Continental Army into fighting shape, Franklin was also responsible for engineering the global peace settlement he signed in the French capital in 1783. His work to forge that Treaty of Paris not only secured the independence of the United States, it also authorized the new nation to push back the Spanish Empire's encroachment into the Illinois country and seize vast territories from native peoples, redrawing almost every boundary line in North America and pushing his own fledgling republic's western border 1,000 miles into the continent's vast interior. Even the Declaration of Independence anticipated that the fight for America's future would be the work of many hands in many places. On July 4, 1776, an Irish immigrant to Philadelphia worked late into the night to set the final text of the Declaration into type. John Dunlap had a contract to print all of Congress's official documents, and by morning, he had produced 200 identical copies on large sheets of Dutch paper destined for distribution across North America and around the Atlantic world. Everywhere it went, the Declaration announced its grand purpose, informing the international community that 13 British colonies had formed a new political union eager to join the powers of the earth. This was not simple courtesy. The delegates knew that they would need hard cash and generous credit from deep-pocketed trading partners, as well as more boots on the ground and massive naval support to defeat Britain. Just weeks earlier, Richard Henry Lee, the Virginian who first proposed separate nationhood, had reminded his colleagues in Congress that no state in Europe will either treat or trade with us so long as we consider ourselves subjects of Great Britain. Lee was convinced that a global declaration of the patriots' sincere ambitions for independence was the only means by which foreign alliances can be obtained. Seen in this light, the document Dunlap printed was actually a declaration of interdependence. This, translated into multiple languages immediately night of July 4th, is why the delegates had sent copies addressed to King Louis XVI of France and King Carlos III of Spain on the first ships bound for Europe on July 8th. That explains why John Adams drew up talking points for treaty negotiations with both nations just 10 days later. That explains why Congress dispatched Benjamin Franklin to Paris that fall. Those printed proclamations of intention and invitation reached Spain, Austria, and the Dutch Empire by the end of August, and France, Denmark, Switzerland, Poland, and the Italian states a few weeks later. It would take Franklin and his fellow envoys many months of lobbying to persuade Europe's great powers to sign official terms of military alliance. However, his team quickly secured their covert support in the form of money and supplies. As a result, the Continental Army soon received much-needed shipments of muskets and gunpowder sourced from arsenals in the French and Dutch Caribbean, and loans to pay soldiers' wages from donors in Spanish Cuba. The men and boys who benefited from this bounty of foreign assistance were themselves strikingly polyglot and pluralistic. The Continental Army's senior ranks boasted volunteer officers from as far afield as South America and Eastern Europe. Many rank-and-file enlistees were also recent immigrants, and patriot regiments hummed with a cacophony of different tongues, accents, and dialects throughout the war. Among the Continental soldiers taken prisoner at the Battle of Trois-Rivières in Quebec in 1776, for instance, 89 of 200 told their redcoat captors they had been born overseas. King George's own coalition was no less multicultural, multilingual, and multinational. Warriors from more than a dozen native nations in the Trans-Appalachian West helped the redcoats engage rebel forces, as did perhaps 25,000 black fugitives from slavery. 19,000 residents, white loyalists, also supplemented British troops, as did at least 8,000 Irishmen and more than 30,000 soldiers loaned to the king by the princes in the German states. When coupled with the Royal Navy's initially uncontested command of the seas, all this manpower was enough to provide the British cause in America with a critical early advantage. Indeed, one of General George Washington's greatest achievements was to avoid being cornered and forced to capitulate to these intimidating legions in the war's early years. Washington's wartime correspondence makes clear that he understood that the Patriots' most pressing priority was to divert British soldiers and sailors away from the American battlefront and tangle them up in costly, distracting operations elsewhere. Leaders in Congress agreed and sent out armadas of Patriot privateers to do just that, plundering British shipping around the Atlantic Rim and forcing Royal Navy warships to redeploy to convoy duty. Privateering was hugely hazardous work. The merchant ships might defend themselves with salvos of cannon fire that could smash flesh and bone into atoms. Thousands of seamen lost their lives to combat shipwreck or disease, leaving many colonial port towns decimated. One-third of the women in Marblehead, Massachusetts, were widowed when their husbands went missing at sea or died abroad. A quarter of Marblehead children never saw their fathers again. Still, despite the risks, Patriot privateers were relentless, sometimes raising false flags to maneuver closer to the targets that terrorized Britain's home waters and all the principal trading routes of its global empire for the best part of 8 years. While the Continental Navy only ever put 57 ships to sea, 1,600 vessels received letters of marque. Between them, they undertook thousands of cruises and made many spectacular hauls. Actuaries at Lloyd's of London, the insurance company, calculated that Patriot privateers captured at least 3,386 British ships during the war, including 26 slavers carrying 6,000 African captives. The scale of their campaign was staggering. Some 52,000 men and boys did this work. The laborers at sea stirred American shipyards to life and put food on their families' tables and cash in their wives' pocketbooks. The prizes they took, perhaps $1.6 billion in today's money, also buoyed the American economy, infusing it with commodities and much-needed capital and curbing hyperinflation. The privateers wrought outsized impacts upon the British enemies, too. Their hauls not only included enormous cargoes of consumer products like sugar, rum, meat, and fish, but also massive consignments of intercepted military supplies like coal, pistols, rigging, and gunpowder that had been destined for battlefront or the Royal Navy. Evidently, then, privateers were an essential arm of the Patriot War effort. They managed to capture nearly 10% of Britain's merchant fleet, forcing infuriated Royal Navy commanders to divert precious warships to convoy duty and spiking shipping insurance rates to ruinous levels. Their predations raised the price of war for every British businessman with mercantile interests and drove many of them to call for an immediate ceasefire. Nor was it just the men in the counting houses in Bristol, Liverpool, and London who felt the scorpion's sting. The damage done by Patriot privateers increased every Briton's cost of living and war weariness, pushing the public to consider the unsettling possibility that the rebels were impressive antagonists and that Britannia was not, in fact, invincible. In retaliation, leaders in London licensed thousands of privateers of their own, dispatching them from crown-controlled ports like New York City, Halifax, and Kingston. Royal Navy admirals also ordered their captains to use every means in your powers to take, burn, sink, and destroy all and every pirate or rebel, and to do your utmost to lay waste and destroy every town or place from whence pirates are fitted out. The British armed forces threw themselves into that task, torching Patriot's privateers' bases in Martha's Vineyard, New Haven, and New London, capturing their crews wherever they could find them, and then stashing them in temporary detention facilities in Rhode Island, Jamaica, Quebec, Nova Scotia, Newfoundland, and Gibraltar. The Patriots' real breakthrough came in 1778 and 9, when the fleets of Spain and France finally joined this contest. They set about turning all of the world's oceans into battlefields. Spain pushed the conflict into the Gulf of Mexico, the Mediterranean Sea, and the English Channel, while France went on the offensive almost everywhere else. In the Caribbean, French admirals set their sights on the conquest of sugar islands like Jamaica, the diamonds in King George's glittering imperial crown. To garrison those vulnerable treasure houses, Britain had to reassign regiments from tours of duty in North America and abandon Philadelphia, the biggest prize the Redcoats had taken so far. Over in India, French strategists succeeded in forging a pivotal new anti-British alliance with Hyder Ali, the Muslim ruler of the Kingdom of Mysore. In 1780, he dispatched no less than 80,000 troops to try to seize a British stronghold in Madras. That Mysorean invasion force contained nearly 10 times the number of soldiers General Washington would have at his command as he led the Continental Army into battle the following year against Lord Cornwallis at Yorktown. The Patriots' success in drawing foreign partners into the war was essential to achieving American independence. Britain ultimately lost not only because of Washington's extraordinary tenacity in the war's several mainland theaters, but also because the King's men had to stage long sieges, wage desperate naval battles, and take mounting casualties on too many other fronts spread too far apart. Ministers in London directed the fortunes of 100,000 troops during the conflict's climactic final stages. Yet those soldiers and sailors had to stretch across a vast global canvas, leaving fewer than 3 in 10 of them to try to rout the insurgents in North America. Still, there was nothing inevitable about the outcome of the Revolutionary War. In truth, the Patriots' path to victory was a near decade-long slog, characterized by a string of strange bedfellows, strained alliances, and dramatic reversals. No one was ever certain what would happen next. That stark reality forced both sides to wage slash-and-burn propaganda campaigns designed to sow doubt and disinformation among their enemies. Britain's loyalist supporters, for instance, tried repeatedly to weaponize their fellow colonists' reflexive fear of foreigners, spreading ugly rumors that French Catholic soldiers had orders to persecute American Protestants, claimed that their lands were King Louis, and banned speaking of English. For their part, Samuel Adams and Paul Revere each worked hard to persuade Irishmen, Hessians, indigenous people, and former slaves to defect to their patriot side. Meanwhile, over in Britain, a vibrant anti-war movement brought on motion after motion in Parliament to cease fire and end all offensive operations against the rebels. From the first shots at Lexington and Concord in 1775 to the last cannon blast at Cuddalore in southern India in 1783, the American Revolution broke boundaries and crossed borders. Indeed, the decisive role played by international allies like France and Spain is only one part of this sprawling story. While the United States rose from the wreckage of the war to take its place as the youngest member of the family of nations, many other communities caught up in it had to fight just as long and just as hard to find their own footing in the brave new world that followed. For enslaved people, the revolution was a fierce campaign to stage the largest exodus out of bondage since biblical times. For native people, the war marked a dangerous fork in the road, stirring famine, spurring a massive refugee crisis, and permanently shifting the balance of power in the heart of the continent. None of these men, women, and children were mere spectators to America's great struggle for liberty. They were essential stakeholders, and the stakes were enormous. Indeed, American independence was nothing less than a geopolitical earthquake, an event of such magnitude and strength that Thomas Jefferson later described the Declaration, the new nation's birth certificate, as an instrument pregnant with the fate of the world. Within the British Empire, for instance, the war's shocks and aftershocks demonstrated that the king's hold over his overseas colonies was neither permanent nor invincible. That revelation prodded insurgents and British possessions from Ireland to Sierra Leone to take to the streets to assert their own ambitions for economic and political autonomy over the decades to come. American independence also cut the number of enslaved people laboring under Britain's flag by 500,000, knocking the pro-slavery lobby in London off balance and dramatically diminishing its political power. Activists there leveraged this wholly anticipated outcome to accelerate the rise of an organized anti-slavery campaign after 1783. The patriots' dreams of liberty ricocheted around much of the rest of the planet, too, pushing questions about human dignity, popular sovereignty, and citizenship toward the top of the global agenda, and equipping rights seekers everywhere with a potent new vocabulary. Of course, the patriots' fight for self-determination would not break the grip of every entrenched political hierarchy. In fact, in some places, it produced decidedly reactionary results. In the Spanish Empire, for instance, senior ministers responded to events in the Americas with an authoritarian crackdown to bolster imperial control. Nor did the rebellion bring on the abrupt collapse of the British Empire. King George surrendered 13 of his mainland colonies to the newly United States, but held tight to more commercially valuable possessions elsewhere. The British Empire emerged from the maelstrom arguably stronger and more ambitious than ever, having offloaded the most troublesome properties. 60,000 loyal asylum seekers displaced by war fanned out to other British colonies in its aftermath. Their arrival helped to tighten the reins of loyal rule over Canada, the Caribbean, and India, and to extend the king's dominion further into Africa, Asia, and Australia. In a broad view of the revolution, pulling together many separate strands of research conducted by historians in a variety of specialties, we can see seven core arguments. First, the revolution stirred the mass migration and circulation of enormous numbers of people across a sweeping stage. Second, the human cost of this eight-year war was catastrophic for many of those caught up in its tides. Third, the war was not an invincible march to patriot victory, but instead the highly contingent result of improbable choices and last-minute improvisations. Fourth, naval power was an important key to military success, and what happened at sea often mattered just as much as what happened on land. Fifth, the governments, soldiers, and civilians who wrestled for global advantage often acted on the understanding that trade was power. Sixth, the patriot struggle for self-determination stirred imperial authorities to increase oversight and security over their remaining colonial subjects. Seventh, this was a conflict in which the call for liberty rang around the world as never before. Mobility, catastrophe, contingency, sea power, commerce, security, liberty. These seven essential themes come into clear focus when we frame the Revolutionary War in transnational terms. Looking at the war through a global lens also reveals that the fight for American independence stirred a repressive crackdown on imperial subjects in many other places around the world. After the ignominy of losing 13 rebel colonies, the British government tightened administrative reins over Canada, the Caribbean, Ireland, India, and Sierra Leone, turned prison hulks into common sites across the ports from Jamaica to eastern Australia, and sent waves of refugee loyalists to lay the groundwork to further expand Britain's global footprint. These were not isolated impulses. The Spanish government also escalated authoritarian control over its own vast New World dominions after the war. Even the United States joined in. After independence, the various state governments dispatched their citizens to thrust decisively westward, vanquishing native peoples who stood in their path, and asserting American occupation in ways that track closely with the practices and policies of their imperial competitors. Yet freedom, too, was on the march as a result of a revolutionary war, a conflict in which the call for self-determination rang out as never before. In the decades to come, the patriots' call to liberty would push questions about human rights, citizenship, and sovereignty Toward the top of the global agenda for the first time, it would fuel the anti-slavery fight around the world. And while the British Empire did not suddenly collapse at war's end in 1783, the dream of liberty that sparked the American Revolution coursed into political circuits in every culture and language. In the 250 years since 1776, rebels, separatists, and state makers on every settled continent have crafted more than 100 declarations of independence in imitation of the American original, marking the halting but unmistakable emergence of a world of nation states from the ashes of a world of empires. In 1776, Benjamin Franklin's friend Thomas Paine had assured anxious colonists agonizing whether to break with Britain that we have it in our power to begin the world over again. In Paris in 1783, Franklin chose to hope that the dawn of that new world was finally breaking. Thank you for joining us for American Heritage Program, read by Chris Mihalik.
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1: This recording is provided by the Allen County Public Library's Audio Reading Service. It is specifically designed for and directed to people with visual, physical, learning, language, or other disabilities and conditions that prevent them from reading printed materials.
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3: Welcome. This is Science News, and I'm your reader, Bill Shaw, with the Audio Reading Service at the Allen County Public Library in Fort Wayne, Indiana. Today I'll be reading from the sciencenews.org website, copyright 2026, Society for Science and the Public, and now I'll begin with From the News of Animals. Seals, amphibious hearing, developed a long, long time ago. Samples from hundreds of marine mammals show the evolution of specialized ear tissue. By Melissa Hobson, seals, sea lions, and walruses, collectively known as pinnipeds, are the only mammals with excellent hearing both above and below the water. The evolution of this unique ability occurred nearly 26.7 million years ago, about 100 million years after mammals first heard in air. Researchers report July 15th in Proceedings of the Royal Society B, Biological Sciences. Their amphibious hearing is, quote, something of a superpower, says James Rule, a vertebrate paleontologist at Monash University in Melbourne, Australia. Quote, they are the only mammals which can do this, end quote. Human middle ears, chambers sealed between the eardrum and inner ear, are permanently filled with air. They conduct sound well on land, but cause issues underwater. Quote, water is over 800 times more dense than air, Rule says. So sound waves don't travel to our ears as effectively as they would in the air. Less than 1% of underwater sound gets through, he says. Pinniped ears have spongy, cavernous tissue that fills with blood when diving underwater to help equalize pressure. Because blood's density is much closer to that of water, quote, this, quote, enables them to hear sounds clearly, filter out useful sound signals, and tell what direction they come from, Rule says. To find out how pinniped ears evolved, Rule and colleagues micro-CT scanned 217 ear specimens from 119 mammal species from museums around the world. Allowing them to gain detailed 3D images of the animal's ears, quote, like the scan you would get at the doctor, but much more powerful. And for very small objects, Rule says. They scanned all 34 modern pinniped species, as well as closely related species including dogs, weasels, otters, and raccoons, and extinct fossil lineages. Among those early ancestors were semi-aquatic freshwater carnivores called Pugila, which could hear only in air, and Enlyarctos, which is believed to be the first fully marine pinniped genus. Creating a family tree of these ancient creatures' ears to see when they developed this cavernous tissue enabled the researchers to determine that pinnipeds evolved amphibious hearing around 26 million years ago. Among the things that surprise me is how early in the fossil record the shift towards amphibious hearing is meant to have occurred, says marine ecologist Stephen Benjamins, who wasn't involved in the study. The fact that underwater hearing developed early among pinniped ancestors suggests that accurate hearing underwater is significant to their survival, particularly as they evolved into deeper ocean waters, says Benjamins of the Scottish Association for Marine Science in Oban. The oldest species included in the study, quote, are much more otter-like in their anatomy, likely having lived in shallow freshwater systems where underwater hearing may have been less important, end quote. The study suggests that the ability of the blood-filled cavernous sinus to conduct sound was an evolutionary accident. At first, this probably made underwater sound too loud, but pinniped middle ears evolved again to adjust this amplification. Thanks to their unique hearing, pinnipeds have great rhythm and can mimic vocalizations like a parrot, but are incredibly sensitive to sounds such as noise pollution. Quote, the evolution of amphibious hearing has made pinnipeds the masters of sound, Rule says. Next, from the news of paleontology, spines of saber-toothed cats tell a tale of the doomed species. Deformities, including evidence of a rare tumor, may have resulted from inbreeding. By Jake Bueller. Clues to saber-toothed cats' demise are emerging from fossils entombed in California's sticky La Brea tar pits. Fossils of the extinct predators preserved in tar reveal a diversity of spinal maladies. These include a high frequency of a normally rare tumor, researchers report. July 27th in Frontiers in Veterinary Science. The diseased spines may have been caused by inbreeding during the twilight years of the species as cat populations waned. At the La Brea tar pits in Los Angeles, crude petroleum in the form of asphalt oozes out of the ground, forming a collection of tar-filled ponds. For millennia, a wide range of species, some of which have since gone extinct, have become ensnared in the sticky mire and met their doom. Alongside the remains of mammoths, dire wolves, and bison, the bones of hundreds of saber-toothed cats are exquisitely preserved in the asphalt. Researchers have recovered and studied them for decades. This includes veterinary surgeon Hugo Schmerkel at IVC Evidencia Academy in Stockholm, who visited the La Brea collection to study joint diseases in dire wolves. While there, he noticed evidence of disease in Smilodon vertebrae. Quote, as a spine surgeon for dogs and cats, I was immediately interested and went back twice to La Brea, Schmerkel says. Schmerkel and his colleagues systematically analyzed Smilodon vertebrae in the collection, including a combination of careful observations of the bone's features and x-ray scans. In all, they examined over 3,000 vertebrae, most of them lumbar vertebrae from the lower back. The team found hundreds of spinal deformities, including conditions where spinal bones were fused or grew with an abnormally split shape. Three different cats had a particularly rare condition in their lower back vertebrae. Small holes in the vertebrae that allow nerves and blood vessels to pass through were hugely inflated into cavernous hollows in modern humans and dogs. These hollows in the bone are caused by slow-growing tumors on the spinal nerves. In humans, the tumors are very rare, with no more than 0.38 cases per 100,000 individuals. The researchers calculate the rate in saber-toothed cats from the La Brea collection to about 1,000 times higher. That rate may not apply more broadly to saber-toothed cats, though. These types of tumors tend to cause pain, and the cat's hunting strategy could have exacerbated that pain. It, quote, would have required bracing on their hind legs, pulling back, and then launching themselves at their prey, says paleontologist Mayrin Balissi of the Raymond M. Alf Museum of Paleontology in Claremont, California. That prey, often strong, heavy animals like bison, quote, would not go down peacefully, Balissi says, leading to grappling that stressed the cat's lower back. So sick cats may have been more likely to seek easy prey and then get trapped in the tar too. Schmerkel and his colleagues suggest, though, that these tumors and other spinal deformities might have been common because of inbreeding. Similar spinal deformities are found in inbred gray wolf populations today. Skeletons and DNA dated to right before the disappearance of some now extinct mammals such as mammoths, woolly rhinos, and giant deer also showed signs of inbreeding. Notably, two of three Smilodon fossils with tumors date back to 12,000 and 13,000 years ago, shortly before the species went extinct at the close of the Pleistocene epoch. In 2023, Schmerkel and other researchers described high rates of bone disease in saber-toothed cat limbs, which may have also been caused by inbreeding. Quote, this might be how extinction happens, Belisi says. Quote, you start getting smaller population sizes and more isolated populations, resulting in less genetic diversity and more inbreeding, end quote. Scientists have yet to pull usable DNA from La Brea's saber-toothed cat fossils, though. Quote, I think, Belisi says, that the real smoking gun would be genetic evidence, end quote. From the news of animals, this humpback whale hunting strategy has been out of sight until now. The whales coordinated their seafloor arrivals and opened their mouths nearly in sync to feed, by Priyanka Runwall. Humpback whales are known for their ingenious hunting tactics. One of the most sophisticated strategies involves as many as 20 whales working together to create a, quote, net, end quote, of bubbles underwater that rise to trap fish and krill near the ocean surface. Now, a recent study provides the first documentation of humpback whales teaming up to feed at the seafloor, too. The hunting party consists of 2 to 4 whales that arrive simultaneously at the bottom of the ocean and roll to their sides while moving closer to one another. They orient head-to-head and open their mouths nearly synchronously to capture land lances, small eel-like fish that typically burrow or school along the sandy seafloor at night. Researchers report this coordinated hunting technique July 2nd in Behavioral Ecology and Sociobiology. Quote, it's a really exciting study, says Luke Rendell, a marine biologist at the University of St. Andrews in Scotland, who was not involved in the work. The new findings suggest that there's a lot more complexity to how humpback whales make their living, quote, than we've maybe previously appreciated, he says. Researchers have long observed humpback whales devouring sand lances off the coast of Massachusetts in the Stellwagen Bank National Marine Sanctuary. A 2014 study documented that these whales producing a unique, quote, double pulse, end quote, call to communicate exclusively while bottom feeding mainly at night, suspecting that the animals may be calling to coordinate hunting at the seafloor. The researchers used movement data, audio, and video recordings from whales tagged in 2018 to study their behavior. Quote, when we first deployed these tags and got some of the footage back, it was crazy, says Jeremy Koldebogen, a marine biologist at Stanford University. In 87 out of 110 benthic hunting events involving 7 Stellwagen Bank humpback whales, Goldbogen and his colleagues observed the animals working in groups. They formed alliances with 1 to 3 other whales, all pointing their heads at each other and moving closer until their snouts almost touched. In near unison, the majestic creatures opened their mouths to scarf down sand lances shooting from the sediment. While most of these observations came from tags on 3 individuals, Wonderland, Bolide, and Bombay, the researchers noted a

0: This service is intended solely for individuals who cannot read conventional print due to a disability. Ineligible listeners risk infringing on copyright laws, and KPBS Radio Reading Service is not responsible for any violations that may occur. Our service may not be redistributed without our written consent. If you agree to these conditions, please continue listening.
1: In Stellwagen, France, the research team has seen individual humpback whales switching between surface bubble net feeding and benthic hunting. It's like they're, quote, playing two sports that have completely different skill sets to be successful, says Ari Friedlander, a marine biologist at the University of California, Santa Cruz. But the research team does not know and hopes to find out whether the same whale groups that feed together near the ocean surface also work in tandem at the sea floor. Rendell also wonders if and how individuals are related to each other in these benthic hunting parties and whether the crew remains consistent over the years. Still, he says what amazes him is that even in one of the best studied humpback whale populations in the world, there are still surprises and complexities to unravel. Our next article from the area, Being Human, Artificial Intelligence. Struggling with a hard life choice, AI future selves have tips. Avatars help people envision tomorrow, but their creators' worldviews influence the advice, by Sujata Gupta. In each installment of the Back to the Future movie franchise, a time machine drives the same general script. The main character must rewrite a moment in time to fix his family and friends' lives. While there's no real way to see our futures, animations and chatbots are inching us closer to that possibility. Quote, these technologies can actually create a simulation of a time machine by aging the person and helping them see a future version of themselves, says Pat Pataranatapporn, an AI human interaction expert at MIT. Though some may find the tech creepy, many researchers are intrigued. People who can draw a mental line connecting where they are now and where they want to go, known as future self-continuity, tend to act in ways that will benefit their future selves, such as saving more money, considerable research shows. People who view their future selves as strangers, in contrast, often muddle through decisions and may experience intense regret. Scientists have long sought to help people connect with their future selves, such as through vivid imagination exercises, or writing a letter to an older version of oneself relative to those low-tech interventions. Researchers suspect that newfangled avatars could help people think more concretely about their futures with important caveats. A chatbot that helps people envision attainable goals could help. A chatbot that reinforces people's unattainable fantasies could do the opposite, says social psychologist Ann Wilson. Problematically, she adds, AI tools are known to, quote, blow a lot of smoke, end quote. And as two distinct AI designs show, avatars project the worldview of their creator, underpinning the disparate ways machines can guide people through their potential futures. A virtual time machine influences people's choices. People are turning to AI for advice, with one survey suggesting 1 in 3 U.S. adults has used chatbots for help with a career decision, yet such advice usually lacks personalization. Quote, the more information any algorithm has about you, the more it can predict what you might value, says Wilson of Wilfrid Laurier University in Waterloo, Canada. To that end, Pataranatapporn and colleagues are using various AI tools to age people's images by 30 years and then animate them. The AI team is also feeding Claude Sonnet 4.5 detailed questionnaires filled out by individuals. With that visual and contextual information, avatars can generate hypothetical but realistic future, quote, memories, end quote. The team's prior work suggests that chatting with one wizened digital version of themselves helps young people bond with their future selves and invest.

envision their lives in a decade. This time, the researchers divided almost 200 participants facing a tough decision into four groups that interacted with various avatars. The number of avatars people chatted with varied. A person pondering career choices might help, might spend a few minutes chatting with an avatar who became a doctor. Avatars who became a doctor or an engineer, or avatars who became a doctor, engineer, or a bioengineering professor, or a novel AI-generated suggestion. A fourth group, the control, simply imagined their future selves as they weighed a life decision. Research shows imagining negative futures can increase mental distress, so the team focused solely on positive outcomes. Strikingly, participants who spoke with the three avatars said they'd choose the AI-generated suggestion 20% of the time, the team reported at the 2026 proceedings of the Augmented Humans International Conference. That's compared with less than 3% of participants in the control condition who were simply asked if they would select a previously unconsidered path. Whether people stick with their inclinations after the experiment remains to be seen. Pater Annataporn says, but the AI-generated option, quote, shows how people can really imagine futures, which they would not have thought of by themselves, end quote. Not everyone is as positive. The novel option may tap people's deeper desires or manipulate them into following a bad path, says decision scientist Simone Van Baal of the University of Leeds in England. Marketing research shows that companies can lure people to subpar options because they're shiny and new. He says, quote, whether AI is really adding something here, that's the question. That's not really answered by this paper, end quote. Identifying ingredients of a hard choice might build a guide bot. A bot guide. Other criticisms run deeper to the root of why people struggle with decisions in the first place. Most people, social scientists included, assume that choices about the future are hard because they entail uncertainty and fear, says philosopher Ruth Chang of the University of Oxford in England. The best path forward then is to gather as much information as possible, potentially with help from a chatbot. That framing is wrong, Chang argues in the spring 2017 Journal of the American Philosophical Association. Fear and uncertainty play a part, but the central issue with a hard choice is that no option is objectively superior, yet any choice sets people on markedly different life paths. The options are, quote, on a par, Chang says. People do really struggle most with decisions that involve choosing between conflicting core values, researchers reported in April 2025 in the proceedings of the National Academy of Sciences. For instance, should a person care for their aging family or pursue a high-flying career? Chang is developing an AI chatbot to help people navigate gut-wrenching decisions. Her tool will run people through exercises that take hours to complete. One exercise pushes people to reflect on whether the decision before them is truly hard. Another runs through how options might play out for the better or worse. Quote, my agent helps you think about a choice, Chang says. Quote, can you commit to one kind of path as opposed to another? End quote. Users may realize they aren't ready to commit. Then the rational, if uncomfortable, choice may be to wait, Chang says. For those ready to commit, Chang says, the decision can be empowering, affirming identity with a choice that declares, quote, I am this kind of person, end quote. Avatar or human? That's the question. Avatars from the future are flashy, but are they better than humans? That's unclear, says Van Baal, who wishes the MIT Studies Control Group talked with a living, breathing person instead of mulling their thoughts alone. Quote, that's what people in our lives do all the time, he says. But if they're speaking with like-minded people, they probably aren't seeing all the possibilities, says behavioral scientist Adrian Camilleri. Preliminary research published in March suggests that, quote, AI tools can act as a sounding board to offer unusual or disconfirming advice that broadens a person's perspectives, says Camilleri of the University of Technology, Sydney. Except there's a hitch in that provisional work. At least the chatbot
advised hypothetical higher income participants to dream big and focus on long-term benefits. It advised lower income participants to take less risks and focus on short-term stability. The time machine in the Back to the Future movies is prone to glitching in unforeseen ways, in one instance sending its inventor to 1885 instead of 1985. Is it so surprising, then, that virtual time machines might also emit the occasional burp? From the News of Planetary Science, different moon rocks tell different tales about a long-ago bombardment. Sample ages bolster a rising tide doubting a singular 3.9 billion-year-old lunar cataclysm. By Lisa Grossman. Bits of rock from the far side of the moon are adding weight to a scientific rethink about the solar system's adolescence. The moon's craters and basins attest to its history of being battered by incoming space rocks. Planetary scientists long thought that these impacts spiked suddenly around 3.9 billion years ago, a period called the Late Heavy Bombardment. But samples returned to Earth by China's Chang 6 spacecraft in 2024. Don't back that idea up. Scientists report July 23rd in Science Advances. The rocks are the first analyzed that come from the moon's far side, outside the range of one particularly influential near side impact. Quote, the lunar far side bombardment was not dominated by a cataclysmic spike, says Wan Feng Zhang, an engineer at the Guangzhou Institute of Geochemistry in China. Instead, the moon may have experienced a longer period of less frequent impacts. Zhang and colleagues analyzed 28 bits of impact rock melt, rocks that were once liquefied in the heat of a strike. The team measured the relative amounts of two isotopes of argon in the rocks to date when they last melted and re-solidified, a proxy for the time a crater formed. That technique provided the original evidence for the late heavy bombardment. Many of the moon rocks from NASA's Apollo and the Soviet Union's Luna missions in the 1960s and 70s appear to be around 3.9 billion years old based on the same argon measurements. This bombardment idea has influenced theories about the evolution of the solar system and the origins of life on Earth. But more recently, planetary scientists have started to question whether there was a single short-lived cataclysm 3.9 billion years ago, a series of smaller spikes, or something more gradual. Part of the problem with the Apollo and lunar samples is that they all came from a part of the moon's near side that is covered in huge pools of solidified lava called mare. The mare make up the face of the iconic, quote, man in the moon, end quote, or rabbit, depending on how you look. Previous work suggested that the impact that created one of these pools, Mare Imbrium, spread debris so far across the moon's face that a lot of the existing samples originated with that one event, which happens to have been about 3.92 billion years ago. Quote, as such, the lunar bombardment history is severely masked, Zhang says. Quote, this problem can be overcome by examining impact melt rocks from the lunar meteorites or samples returned from lunar far side, end quote. The Chang 6 samples come from a far side impact basin that is also named Apollo. They range from 4.33 billion to 1.13 billion years old and show no sign of a cluster around 3.9 billion years ago, Zhang and colleagues report. That suggests a long period of regular impacts rather than one brief cataclysm. It's tough to draw conclusions about impact cadence with data from only one region, says planetary scientist Simone Markey of the Southwest Research Institute in Boulder, Colorado. And it's true that prior data tend to be, quote, plagued, end quote, by the influence of Mare Imbrium, and more samples from more parts of the moon would help, Markey says. Geochemist Mark Harrison of UCLA, an expert in argon dating, thinks the rock ages measured look accurate, or at least as accurate as argon dating can be. Harrison's previous work questioned whether argon can reliably date a single ancient impact, but he also questions whether these rocks actually came from impacts or were just volcanic rock that cooled. The rocks in this study lacked morphological
features he would expect from Impact melts, he says. Quote, the main issue is, how do we know this in any way relates to the bombardment history, he says. Still, if the finding holds up, it adds to a growing chorus of researchers doubting the late heavy bombardment, Harrison says. Quote, the mood in the room has changed. The paradigm is shifting or has shifted, end quote. And now for some news from astronomy. A newly found world blurs the boundary between planet and moon. The find reopens an old fight over what makes a planet a planet, by Lisa Grossman. A newly discovered cosmic object is not a planet, not a moon, but a third thing we don't have a name for yet. The object is about as massive as Jupiter and orbits a brown dwarf, a body that fuses deuterium in its core, but is too small to burn hydrogen and shine as a true star. The brown dwarf in turn loops around a small star. That hierarchy of orbits makes the system called CD-352722, the first with a known, quote, exosatellite. Astronomer Kevin Hoy and his colleagues report July 22nd in Nature. They coined that term because nothing else is quite right. It's not exactly a, quote, exomoon, end quote, and because, quote, exoplanet, end quote, doesn't feel right either, says Hoy of the University Diego Portales in Santiago, Chile. Quote, the structure of CD-35 is so different from the structure of the solar system that all the words we invented to describe the solar system just aren't really working anymore, end quote. The find reignites a long-standing debate about what makes a planet, an object's intrinsic properties or its relationship to other bodies. Hoy and his colleagues use the Very Large Telescope in Chile to observe the brown dwarf multiple times from October 2023 to February 2026. Periodic shifts in the wavelengths of the brown dwarf's light revealed a massive companion tugging it to and fro. The same technique used to find the first exoplanets in the 1990s and hundreds since. But this is the first time the technique has identified what Hoy calls a, quote, moonish thingy, end quote, something orbiting a bigger something. Does that nested arrangement make the object a moon? Hoy doubts it. Quote, it feels so off, he says. Quote, we're probably not going to get away with calling it an exomoon, end quote. The official definition of exoplanet also suggests not, written in 2018 by the International Astronomical Union, the same body that redefined Pluto as a dwarf planet in 2006, it unambiguously categorizes a planet mass object orbiting a brown dwarf as an exoplanet. It doesn't require the brown dwarf to be the biggest thing around. Quote, if you accept that this is a brown dwarf, that kind of forces the companion to be a planet, says astronomer David Kipping of Columbia University, who has searched for exomoons with a different technique for more than a decade. Quote, we can argue about if the IAU definition is wrong or right, but by the current IAU definition, it's a planet, end quote. That doesn't sit right with Hoy either. Quote, because of the system hierarchy setup, it doesn't feel the same as what normal planets are doing, end quote. And this system isn't the only oddball. In January, another group reported a tentative sign of a similar satellite around a brown dwarf in a different star system. If it holds up, that object is about half Jupiter's mass. Motion has defined planets since the ancient Greeks coined a word for, quote, wandering star, end quote, to describe the points of light that move against the background of fixed stars. The Copernican revolution shifted the focus to movement around the sun, but motion was still key. A planet, the IAU authors wrote, is less a question of size or composition than of one body moving around another, quote, in a hierarchical configuration, end quote. A look at the solar system supports this idea. The largest moons, Saturn's Titan and Jupiter's Ganymede, are roughly the same mass and size as the smallest planet, Mercury. Quote, we'd be comfortable calling Mercury a moon if it orbited Jupiter and calling Ganymede a planet if it orbited a star, Hoy says. Ultimately, Kipping says, quote, nature doesn't give a damn about how humans want to neatly bucket things, end quote. But findings
things that orbit other things that orbit other things suggest a discovery of true exomoons may not be far off. Quote, I think it's exciting that we're definitely entering the exomoon regime now, Kipping says. Quote, even if this isn't an exomoon, end quote. From the News of Health and Medicine, measles cases in the U.S. hit a new 34-year high. With 5 months left in 2026, the country could lose its measles elimination status. By Aaron Garcia de Jesus. The number of measles cases in the United States has officially outstripped last year's 33-year high. Already this year, health officials have recorded 2,318 cases. The U.S. Centers for Disease Control and Prevention reports July 24th that surpasses the 2,289 cases documented in 2025. Many of this year's cases have come from an explosive outbreak in South Carolina and one simmering in Utah. Another 41 states, as well as New York City and Washington, D.C., have also reported cases. Before 2025, the last time the United States recorded more than 2,000 cases was in 1992. Declining vaccination rates have helped the virus regain a foothold, raising concerns that the United States will lose its measles elimination status, a designation it has held since 2000. Measles is so contagious that at least 95% of people in a community need to be vaccinated to prevent the virus from spreading across 33 states. The average two-dose measles, mumps, and rubella, or MMR, vaccination rate fell from 94% before the COVID-19 pandemic to about 91% afterward. Researchers reported in JAMA in 2025. Science News spoke with William Moss, an infectious disease epidemiologist at the Johns Hopkins Bloomberg School of Public Health, about where the U.S. outbreak stands and how it fits into the global picture of measles spread. The conversation has been edited for length and clarity. Science News, we've recorded more than 2,000 cases 2 years in a row. What does that mean? Moss, this indicates that we have not been able to shut down measles virus transmission in this country. That's a reflection of communities scattered throughout the United States that are undervaccinated. I often like to point out that the age distribution of cases here in the United States reflects broad age ranges. Only about 20% of the cases are in children younger than 5. You've got about 50% of the cases in 5 to 19-year-olds, and then about 30% in adults older than 20. This wide age distribution of cases that we're seeing both last year and this year is an indicator that this has been a long-standing problem of under-vaccination in some communities. It's not just a recent phenomenon of decrease in vaccination coverage, because then we would expect to see a higher proportion of cases in the youngest age group. So this has been long in the making. Science News, how have things changed since measles began spreading early last year? Moss, things haven't changed too much. Obviously, the virus has entered different communities with different underlying reasons, perhaps for under-vaccination. Under-vaccinated communities of different sizes are driving the size of outbreaks. I like to use a forest fire metaphor, where you've got these sparks going out from the outbreak in West Texas that began in January 2025. Some of those sparks land in vulnerable communities and you get a larger outbreak there. Some of them land in communities like Maryland, where I live. We've had a number of importations over the past 2 years, but no sustained outbreak because it's landing in a community with fairly high vaccination coverage. Science News, do you think the United States might lose its elimination status this year? Moss, I would be shocked if we don't lose our elimination status. What loss of that status means is that there's been endemic measles virus transmission for 12 months or more. It's a somewhat arbitrary threshold, but that's basically to allow countries or regions to maintain
elimination status if they have importation of measles virus, which we always have, and some short-term sustained transmission. The argument against losing measles elimination status would be that transmission within the United States represents multiple independent importation events, and then shorter-term transmission that dies out. Then there's another importation event. I know CDC and others are doing genetic analysis on the measles virus to see if they see any major genetic differences. If we saw the genetics significantly change over time, that might be evidence that there have been repeated importations rather than continuous transmission. But I don't think we're going to see that. Science News. The United States is not the only place struggling with measles. Where do things stand on a global scale? MOSS. The ongoing outbreak in the United States has really been a North American outbreak. Mexico has had over 12,000 cases. Canada lost their elimination status in November last year. There's been a lot of movement of the virus across borders between those two countries and the United States. We've certainly had this setback in North America. When Canada lost its elimination status, the whole World Health Organization region of the Americas lost it. Elimination is a very fragile state. It's very hard to maintain measles elimination status because of the threat of importation from other countries. If you look beyond the Americas, the really big, devastating outbreak this year has been in Bangladesh, with close to 50,000 confirmed cases. Measles cases are often way underreported as well, so it's hard to sometimes tell just by the numbers. Science News, what are you most concerned about? MOSS, the big thing for me over the past year and a half has been the withdrawal of the United States in supporting many global public health efforts, including immunization. The withdrawal of the United States from the World Health Organization and the withdrawal of huge amounts of funding, the withdrawal of U.S. support for Gavi, the Vaccine Alliance, that supports many low-income countries not only in routine immunization for measles, but also mass vaccination campaigns, and then the dismantling of USAID, which supported many immunization programs. The United States is not alone in this. European countries have also withdrawn support for global public health initiatives. Here in the United States, the undermining of confidence in vaccines that we've seen with the current administration is being manifested in these measles outbreaks. We obviously have holes in our protective immunity, and these are often not visible until measles virus starts circulating. Science News, any final thoughts? MOSS, there has been a steady increase in non-medical exemptions, but a lot of states have tried to relax their school entry requirements through legislation, and a lot of that legislation has not passed in general. Parents in the United States recognize the value of vaccinations, measles vaccinations included. There has been a few percentage point decline in measles vaccine coverage among kindergartners, but it's still quite high. I don't think we're going to see a real dramatic drop in that. I think most parents are in favor of vaccination. I saw a recent number of people who self-identify as MAHA, MAHA, the Make America Healthy Again movement, 86% are supportive of measles vaccination. So I think there is broad support. From the News of Science and Society. The golden age of language was a few thousand years ago. New research suggests language extinction began with the rise of nation-states, not colonialism, by Sujata Gupta. Some 7,500 languages are spoken or signed around the world today. Though that might sound like a lot, the number could have been up to 10 times higher a few thousand years ago, researchers report, July 23rd in Science. Quote, that was a golden age of linguistic diversity, says Claire Bourne, a linguist at Yale University. The finding comes as scientists are racing to document or ideally preserve languages nearing extinction. Half of today's languages are now endangered, and roughly four languages disappear every year. Linguists and cognitive scientists have long sought to identify features of language, whether unique to a given culture
or universal to generate theories about how humans reason about the world. Any underestimate of linguistic diversity would mean those theories are missing a lot of what is possible. But ancient languages are challenging to study. They don't leave a fossil record, and writing emerged relatively recently in the past 6,000 years and among only a subset of languages, so Bowern and colleagues developed a model to try to quantify what might have happened to language diversity over the past several thousand years, including pinning down when it started to shrink. The team first looked at more than 170 contemporary hunting and gathering groups worldwide as a proxy for past populations. Though such groups have changed across time, many key aspects of their social structure have remained stable, research elsewhere suggests. Chiefly, foraging groups vary in size, but typically include several hundred people to more than 1,000. And broadly speaking, each group speaks a single language. The one-to-one ratio of languages to foraging groups likely dominated before farming emerged some 12,000 years ago, the team concluded. With a global population of 4.4 million to 7 million people at that time, the total number of languages then was probably between 4,500 and 6,200. This gave the team both a starting point for the model and an ending point based on present-day numbers. Quote, at the start of our modeling 12,000 years ago, we have roughly 5,000 languages to 6 million people. At the end point, we have 7,500 languages for 8 billion people, Bowern says. The puzzle became what happened in between. The pivot to agriculture would have changed quite a lot. Abundant food enabled population sizes to balloon, as well as the number of people speaking any given language. Though language diversity would increase, it wouldn't keep pace with population growth, Bowern says. Assume that a growing population speaking the same language split into two. Based on what's known about language evolution, it would take 500 to 1,000 years for their languages to become distinct. So the team simulated multiple scenarios and include the known data points and existing assumptions, such as varying population estimates based on the existence or absence of disease. Under every scenario, language diversity peaked at between 20,000 and 75,000 languages some 1,000 to 3,000 years ago. Then that diversity rapidly dropped off. The timing suggests that agricultural intensification and the rise of nation-states such as the Greek, Roman, and Greek empires led to catastrophic language loss. The team now hopes to zoom in to understand how linguistic diversity changes over time on a regional scale. The finding is likely to inform but not settle ongoing debates over the landscape of languages across time. It goes against a popular theory that puts linguistic diversity at its highest before the dawn of agriculture some 12,000 years ago, as well as another theory that pegs today's language extinction crisis to the rise of colonialism just 500 years ago. It opens a new perspective, says Chiara Barbieri, a geneticist studying language diversity at the University of Cagliari in Sardinia, Italy, who finds the idea that so many languages may have been lost to time mind-boggling. There is tremendous variation even among the remaining languages today, from the absence or presence of gendered nouns, articles, clicks to communicate, or tones that convey meaning non-native speakers can't even hear. Quote, are there people who developed languages with some traits that we can barely imagine now? She wonders. Quote, it makes your head spin. From the news of climate, what's to blame for Canada's wildfires? We can expect future smoky days, and surprise, it makes no sense to fight every blaze, by Carolyn Gramling. Canada is on fire. Over 190 wildfires raging in Ontario in July have so far burned more than 735,000 hectares of boreal or subarctic forest. And the thick smoke from those blazes smothered the U.S. Midwest and East Coast for days with thick plumes of hazardous haze. A similar scenario happened in 2023 when smoke from a devastating, record-breaking fire year in Canada also turned some U.S. city skylines orange. Projections of future climate change suggest there will probably be many more such events. What's behind the rise in extreme fires in North America? Here are three sometimes counterintuitive facts about boreal fires that might help pierce through the haze.
Lightning sparks the biggest fires. The recipe for an extreme wildfire consists of three ingredients: an ignition source, dry vegetation that's primed to burn, and hot, windy weather. Fires in Canada's boreal forests are primarily ignited by lightning or by human activities, the careless toss of a cigarette butt, a stray ember from a bonfire, or a spark from a railway. In terms of the simple number of fires they start each year, lightning and humans are roughly on a par. But when it comes to total area burned, it's not even close. Lightning is by far the primary ignition source, responsible for an estimated 92% of area burned, often in Canada's remotest regions where fires tend to be monitored rather than fought. Quote, "The boreal forest is evolved to burn. That's how it replaces itself," says Shalane Haynes, a wildland fire scientist with the Canadian Forest Service, who is based in Sault Ste. Marie in Ontario. Quote, "It's ecologically responsible to let fires do what they do as long as they're not threatening to impact communities," she says. "Canada is so vast and sparsely inhabited that fighting fires in its uninhabited wilderness is also not a good use of resources. Effective fire suppression typically requires quick response for maximum effectiveness, perhaps within the first 30 minutes after ignition. That's far less possible for remote fires than for those in populated areas. Public messaging about fire management probably contributed to a decline in human-caused fires by 2018, but recent data suggests that human-caused fires are again on the rise. That may not be because people have become more careless," Haynes says. "Instead, as global climate change increasingly makes the landscape drier and hotter, even smaller sparks could lead to massive blazes. The worst fires add fuel to the fire. Extreme wildfires, those that burn more than 200,000 hectares of land, now dominate Canada's annual fire statistics. These behemoths are relatively few in number, comprising just 3% of the annual fires, but they are responsible for 97% of the land burned." Quote, "Extreme fire weather really drives the fire world in Canada, and I would argue the United States as well," says Mike Flanagan, a wildland fire scientist at Thompson Rivers University in Kamloops, British Columbia. Quote, "extreme," end quote, in fire lingo, refers specifically to huge burn areas, but such huge fires can also be extremely intense, burning so hot that they generate their own weather. The heat rising from these fires high into the atmosphere is increasingly likely to form pyrocumulus clouds, fire thunderstorms that in turn can spawn more lightning and spark new fires. Quote, "we're seeing more and more of these suckers," Flanagan says. Quote, "they have always been around, but the sheer numbers of them are increasing," end quote. The 2023 Canadian wildfire season, for example, had the most fire-generated thunderstorms on record at over 140. The previous record was set in 2021 with 100. Fire suppression is also dramatically more challenging with these intense fires. Generally, fire containment strategies include direct aerial attacks such as dropping water, fire retardant chemicals, or foams from airplanes. Indirect attacks are next in line, burnout operations that burn land in front of where the fire is spreading, with the wind trying to rob it of fuel. But, quote, "when you get a really intense fire, the tools in the fire manager's toolbox start to decline quickly," Haynes says. Quote, "at a certain point, fire becomes a flood or a hurricane when it's generating its own weather. That is no longer something we can fight," end quote. Aerial attacks may buy a bit of time by slowing the blazes, but the soil may still smolder for weeks. Quote, "if you don't get the hot spots, a week later you get a big wind event and it's off to the races we go," Flanagan says. "Ground crews armed with infrared cameras are needed to find those hot spots and put them out." Canada's fire managers are also battling another kind of wildfire,
misinformation on social media suggesting the country's out-of-control fires are the result of poor management practices. Some claims suggest reining the fires in should be a relatively simple matter of removing older, fuel-rich trees or forest floor debris. But that kind of routine management would not be possible or desirable across Canada's vast hinterlands, which span some 300 million hectares. Moreover, the logic is flawed. Researchers say those regions have never been managed, so it doesn't make sense that a lack of management there would be responsible for the recent uptick in extreme fires. The real underlying problems, scientists say, is that the boreal forests are increasingly conducive to severe fires thanks to climate change. Yes, climate change is making it worse. Forecasts suggest that 2026, while still projected to be a big fire year, won't dethrone 2023 as the record holder. Quote, 2023 was bonkers. It was off the charts, says Flanagan. That year, a record 15 million hectares, an area roughly the size of the state of Illinois, of land was on fire in Canada. Beginning in early May, that dwarfed the previous record, a mere 6.9 million hectares. As shocking as 2023 was, it's part of a longer-term worrisome trend. A climate attribution study that analyzed the unusually severe fire season in eastern Canada determined that climate change more than doubled the likelihood of extreme fire conditions existing in the region. Canada is warming at roughly twice the global rate, with longer, hotter summers and earlier snowmelt. A warmer atmosphere much more quickly sucks moisture out of dead fuel in the forest floor or from soils. Shifts in the northern hemisphere jet stream are reducing precipitation as well, and warmer winters are expanding the ranges of pine bark beetles that kill trees. All of this means more fuel available to burn. Quote, big fires are getting bigger, covering a larger area and burning for longer, Haynes says. Drier landscapes also mean fewer wetland areas that once served as fire breaks, and bigger fires can pass over Canada's many lakes without being extinguished significantly. In a 2025 analysis, Haynes, Flanagan, and others examined trends in the country's fires since detailed record keeping began in the 1950s. From 1959 to 2024, the study found very large fires, those that burn more than 20,000 hectares, are getting larger and are accounting for a greater proportion of the area burned. The six most active fire years in Canada on record all occurred in the last decade, and more land area burned from 2017 to 2025 than in the entire rest of the record. And 2023, 2024, and 2025 were all big fire years, the first time on record that there were three in a row, Flanagan says. So, quote, 2026 was a litmus test. Will we see another active fire season in Canada than we can probably expect one every year because of our changing climate, end quote. Quote, the future, he adds, quote, is hot and smoky, end quote. Well, that's all the time we have for today. This has been Bill Shaw with Science News. I hope you've enjoyed today's reading from the audio reading service at the Allen County Public Library.

0: This recording is provided by the Allen County Public Library's audio reading service. It is specifically designed for and directed to people with visual, physical, learning, language, or other disabilities and conditions that prevent them from reading printed materials.
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2: Welcome. This is Wired, and I'm your reader, Sam Cantrell, with the audio reading service at the Allen County Public Library in Fort Wayne, Indiana. Today, we'll be reading from the online issue of Wired Magazine, copyright 2026, by Condé Nast. And now, we'll begin with Son of All Fears. An extreme solar storm may be even more devastating than previously imagined. Scientists have long assumed that there is an upper limit to the intensity of the solar winds that can reach Earth. New research suggests there's not, and the implications are alarming. By Javier Carbajal at Wired in Espanol, posted 7/28/26 at 5 a.m. It's well known that a solar storm, depending on its level of intensity, can affect the functioning of electrical grids, navigation systems, or satellite communications. The problem is that it's unclear what would happen today if the intensity of a storm reached levels like those of the so-called Carrington event in 1859. One of those extraordinarily rare phenomena that occur only once every 1,000 years. New research, though, suggests the impact might be even worse than scientists had thought. Solar storms occur when the solar wind, a continuous stream of charged particles emitted by the sun, interacts with Earth's magnetosphere. During the Carrington event, telegraph communications collapsed across half the world, and the northern lights were visible throughout North America as far south as Cuba. In today's world, strong solar storms can have wider-ranging effects and can even alter the upper atmosphere. Our planet's magnetic field does a really great job of protecting us against many space weather effects, and so they often just show up as glitches or beautiful aurora, notes Maria Wallach, a researcher at Lancaster University who collaborated on the study. There are, however, extreme cases where satellites unexpectedly fall back to Earth, or we lose communication and GPS signals. To estimate the intensity of the solar wind, researchers primarily use measurements taken by satellites located at the L1 Lagrange point, about 1.5 million kilometers from Earth. The problem is that those observations do not correspond exactly to the environment where the solar wind ultimately interacts with Earth's magnetic field. A variable amount of time passes between the two points, and the solar plasma also changes during its journey. The authors argue that this uncertainty, far from being mere experimental noise, introduces a systematic bias into the analysis of the data. Solar statistics. The central point of the study lies in a well-known statistical phenomenon called regression toward the mean. In simple terms, when a measurement is extraordinarily high, the true value it is trying to represent is, on average, less extreme. This happens because random uncertainties can occasionally exaggerate an observation. In the case of the solar wind, an exceptionally intense measurement made at L1 probably corresponds to a somewhat less intense solar wind by the time it reaches the region where it actually interacts with the magnetosphere. If scientists directly relate that extreme measurement to Earth's observed response, the effect will appear insignificant relative to a much larger stimulus. Repeated thousands of times, this effect creates the false impression that the magnetosphere stops responding as the intensity of solar wind increases. What has happened is that for years, scientists have believed that there is a natural limit to the intensity with which Earth responds to the most extreme solar storms. According to that idea, when the solar wind reaches very high values, Earth's magnetic field stops reacting proportionately, and its response enters a kind of saturation. However, this new study suggests that perhaps that limit never existed. What appeared to be a physical phenomenon could, in reality, be an illusion created by the way the measurements are analyzed. To test this hypothesis, the researchers developed a statistical model that incorporates the main sources of uncertainty: variations in the time it takes the solar wind to reach Earth, and the random changes it undergoes during that journey. The model reproduces with remarkable accuracy the same saturation curve observed in more than 25 years of data, without the need to invoke any physical mechanism limiting Earth's response. They then applied a technique known as regression calibration, which mathematically corrects the bias introduced by measurement uncertainties. After that correction, the supposed saturation almost completely disappears. The relationship between solar wind intensity and the geomagnetic response becomes essentially linear again, at least within the range for which sufficient recorded observations exists, more than a million of them, in fact. No limit. What are the consequences of these results as published in the journal Nature? If Earth's response continues to grow proportionately during catastrophic events, an extreme solar storm such as the Carrington event could be considerably more dangerous than previously thought. The authors estimate that, for very high solar wind values, the geomagnetic impact could be approximately twice that calculated by traditional models. If there is no upper limit to our planet's response to the solar wind, modeling for extreme cases needs to take this into account, and we should be vigilant of space weather effects, says Wallach in the press release. Fortunately, these very extreme cases are rare, but this also means that we have limited data to work with, and only time will tell what happens at the very extreme one-in-a-thousand-year kind of event. Indeed, the study acknowledges that limitation. There are still very few records of the most extreme episodes. For that reason, researchers do not claim that saturation is impossible. Rather, they argue that the available data do not provide convincing statistical evidence for its existence. This story originally appeared on Wired en Español and has been translated from Spanish. And now, gravity falls. It's becoming clear why black holes never run out of fuel. Black holes eject powerful energy jets that blow away the surrounding gas to great distances. So, how can they continue to grow? By Teruyuki Hayakawa at Wired Japan. Posted 7/27/26 at 5 a.m. It's believed that nearly every large galaxy in the universe has a supermassive black hole at its center, with a mass ranging from millions to billions of times that of our sun. Black holes grow by consuming surrounding matter, but in the process they also eject powerful energy jets. These jets heat the surrounding gas, delaying the formation of new stars and affecting the growth of the galaxy as a whole. This has long presented researchers with a puzzle. As a black hole emits jets and heats the surrounding gas, the gas that would otherwise be consumed by the black hole, that is, its energy source, is dispersed far away. And yet, why is it that black holes do not run out of fuel, instead of continue to grow? To explain this mystery, researchers propose the following hypothesis. Gas blown away by the heat eventually cools in interstellar space and condenses into thin, thread-like structures called filaments. These filaments then fall back toward the black hole. A newly published study has brought researchers closer to confirming this idea. An international team led by Julie Havlicek-Lorado, a professor at the University of Montreal, observed the galaxy NGC 4696 in the Centaurus cluster and demonstrated a connection between such filaments and its central black hole. A cosmic recycling system of heating and cooling. NGC 4696 is located about 145 million light-years from Earth. It has been the subject of extensive observation in the past, including the discovery of an S-shaped spiral structure around its central black hole. For this study, the team observed the galaxy's central region for approximately 8 hours using the James Webb Space Telescope's Near-Infrared Spectrograph, NIRS-PEC. The observations achieved a resolution fine enough to distinguish structures only about 30 light-years across. To put this into perspective, if a galaxy 300,000 light-years wide were scaled to the size of a soccer field, this would be equivalent to identifying a single marble placed on that field from a distance of 50 kilometers. The observed motion of the gas revealed that the S-shaped spiral is actually a rotating disk of gas orbiting the black hole. The disk is about 800 light-years in diameter, with gas pulled in by the black hole's immense gravity rotating at several hundred kilometers per second. A velocity difference of roughly 600 kilometers per second was measured between opposite edges of the disk. The observations also showed that filaments formed from condensed gas flow directly into the edge of the disk. The gas travels along these filaments, accumulates in the disk, and is ultimately supplied to the black hole as fuel. For the first time, this entire pathway has been directly visualized. What the James Webb Space Telescope, JWST, is revealing is that black holes may be the ultimate cosmic recyclers, says Havlicek Lorado. They release enormous amounts of energy that heat their surroundings, yet that same gas can later cool into thin filaments that fall back inward and feed the black hole again. We are finally seeing this self-sustaining cycle in action. Black holes control the growth of galaxies. In addition to the observations, the research team carried out computer simulations, which led them to the following theory. As filamentary gas falls back toward the black hole, stretched magnetic fields act like ropes, exerting torque that removes the gas's angular momentum. As a result, the gas falls into the disk rather than being scattered away. The simulations also showed that the disk receiving the infalling filaments does not maintain a fixed orientation over time, because filamentary gas flows in from many directions. The disk's axis wobbles, causing the direction of the energy jets to shift as well. This allows the jets to heat the central region of the galaxy cluster more uniformly, rather than concentrating on a single direction, preventing the gas from cooling excessively. The researchers also note that in the central galaxies of other galaxy clusters, where black holes produce even more powerful energy jets, the jets may be so energetic that a gas disk never forms at all, leaving the gas in a chaotic state. In other words, the strength of a black hole's activity can fundamentally alter the behavior of the surrounding gas. This publication is the first in a series of three papers based on JWST observations. The present study focused on relatively warm gas at around 10,000 Kelvin, while additional papers analyzing the behavior of gas at other temperatures are currently in preparation. The discovery has also led to the approval of additional observing programs.

0: This service is intended solely for individuals who cannot read conventional print due to a disability. Ineligible listeners risk infringing on copyright laws, and KPBS Radio Reading Service is not responsible for any violations that may occur. Our service may not be redistributed without our written consent. If you agree to these conditions, please continue listening.
1: Cool. I think it should stand for artificial idiot, 1 9-year-old says. Here's why kids of all ages are calling AI disgusting and creepy. By Elena Klein, posted 7/24/26 at 6 a.m. Forget cheating on homework and chatbot friends. Some kids are getting in on a new AI trend, thinking it sucks. In the 4 years since chatbots went mainstream and their marketing campaigns went into overdrive, young people have grown increasingly skeptical of the hype around LLMs. Yes, many of them still use the tech for school assignments and companionship, but according to market research firm YPulse, 37% of teens aged 13 to 17 cringe when they see AI content like music and videos, and more than half worry about misinformation and deepfakes. Kids these days. The polling on youthful AI attitude shows a great deal of contradiction. Adoption rates are high, with a majority of America's teens reporting they use chatbots, but enthusiasm is mixed. A recent Pew Research report found that while many teens think AI will be good for them personally, over a fourth of their cohort believe AI will have a negative impact on society in the next 20 years, citing job loss, the decline of critical thinking skills, and environmental impacts as concerns. Young people typically adopt new consumer technology eagerly, but Melanie Green, a communications professor at the University at Buffalo, says AI is different. This time, the moral panic isn't coming from older generations. In fact, kids are turned off by the way AI is being pushed on them by adults and tech corporations. They're also, Green says, acutely aware that whatever disruption happens, their generation is going to be bearing the brunt of it. Ergo, the eye rolls. On Blue Sky, parents bond over their kids' distrust of AI, with many claiming that children come home saying, "That's AI," to mean that's BS. On Reddit, educators shared that their students, even those who use AI, worry about its consequences and can't stand the art it produces. Wired spoke to young people, their parents, and their teachers to find out why some kids don't want to be on the AI bandwagon. And now, Oral Assault. A two-person startup has fixed one of the most hated sounds in modern life. Beep, beep, beep. By Jeremy White, posted 7/28/26 at 7 a.m. I behave very strangely in my kitchen. On any given day, you will find me, often mid-conversation, sprinting from one end of the room to the other. Nothing on the stove has caught fire. No pots are boiling over. I'm trying to reach the microwave before its counter hits zero. Why? I detest so deeply its shrill beep heralding the completion of its reheating duties that it's almost as if the appliance has trained me through operant conditioning to open its door at T-minus 1 second, so the grating noise is silenced before it begins. But there's another way, a means by which microwave makers can keep their margins, not change the hardware in any way, and just by manipulating a few lines of code, change the kitchen experience sonically for the better for orally assaulted microwavers everywhere. Enter Joel Cordlitz and Colin Coogan from Starling, sound designers who have previously worked with clients including Sony, Microsoft, Netflix, and Sega, as well as on major projects including a sonic strategy for Ford's entire lineup. Cordlitz, Mike, like much of the rest of us, loathes his microwave's unbearable beeps, so he decided to see if they could do something about it. Beep, beep. The beep has cursed humanity for a relatively short period of time. The use of beep to mean a short, high-pitched sound first appeared in an article

Arthur C. Clarke sci-fi story, The Sands of Mars, as recently as 1951. Before this, beep was used as a descriptor of the sound that car horns make. For decades now, nearly all microwaves have used the same technology to generate their penetrating pings, a small cheap device called a passive piezoelectric buzzer. It's a membrane that, when electrically charged, vibrates, producing a rudimentary beep. The piezo buzzer was first brought into mass market in the 1970s by Japanese manufacturers. Thanks to their low cost, piezoelectric buzzers cost a matter of cents and simplicity. The buzzers soon found their way into all manner of gadgets, toys, smoke detectors, alarm clocks, multimeters, watches, and yes, microwaves. However, the versatility was matched by limitations. Manufacturers can set the beep's frequency and duration, but that's about it. It has not stopped the basic tech from still being widely deployed in all manner of gear. Manufacturers can add speakers to a microwave, allowing the appliance to reproduce a cornucopia of aural delights. But the reason the vast majority of microwave manufacturers stubbornly stick with the offensive beeps is naturally cost. Competition in consumer white goods is fierce. While replace a super cheap part that does the job with something pricier. The challenge Cordlitz and Coogan set themselves was this: better microwave sound, sound with some personality, but no new hardware, so using existing chips and existing buzzers. Everything had to be done with just code. Any microcontroller that accepts C++ can take different programming and produce different sounds, Cordlitz says. There's already a microcontroller in there, and there's already a piezo buzzer. He has fashioned a series of sounds that are a world away from traditional microwave beeps, yet all are created using the same kit inside the box sitting in your kitchen. On a laptop using software the pair have created called Microwave Soundbench, Cordlitz demonstrates by recreating the horrendous beeps we know and hate. Then he switches to Starling's alternatives. Trills, where the duration of notes is super short. Frequency sweeps that sounds like a cartoon falling objects. Arpeggios, a sequence of events that create a noise that seems like it belongs more in a video game. None sound like a microwave. All are 1,000 times better than the cortisol-inducing tone that emits from my kitchen each morning. I'm doing this all on an Arduino, but it's really just C++, Cordlitz says. A manufacturer would have to be open to putting new code in their device, but that's it. It's theoretically compatible with any hardware that's in a microwave. His test-specific setup is laughably minimal. A microcontroller, the Arduino Uno R4 Minima, and a breadboard with three different piezo buzzers attached for comparing output. Two attached directly to the breadboard, the black circular objects, and one, a bare buzzer stuck to a sheet of paper, which helps it resonate more. Cordlitz has a way to fake volume from each piezo tech. If you sweep through the frequencies, you'll notice that a certain frequency range, the buzzers just sound louder because they prefer that resonance, he says. You can use that resonant frequency to simulate dynamics, and it works. You'd swear Starling sounds get louder and quieter, but that's not happening. To banish repetitive harsh beeps when pressing multiple buttons, like when you're cycling through the microwave's menus, Starling has also recreated the soft premium click you get on your smartphone when typing. I just wanted to see what a 4,000 hertz beep for 1 millisecond would sound like, and I was like, oh, that actually sounds pretty good. It would make a microwave infinitely more satisfying to use, Cordlitz says. Coogan says it can be more challenging to communicate a lot with a little, which made the challenge more enticing to them both. But the response on Instagram seems to suggest that there is more than sound aesthetics at stake here.
One of the top things that people kept commenting over and over and over again was, oh my God, I would pay $50 more for a microwave that sounded better, Coogan says. It seems there's gold in them thar trills. Sound design. Richard Hughes, now Volvo's design lead for digital user experience and interfaces in North America, was the principal UX designer at Whirlpool for 15 years. He knows his beeps. He knows why established brands still sell bad-sounding microwaves. A lot of these companies don't have internal audio expertise, Hughes says. They do on engineering for product noise, but very little sound design. Hughes, while at Whirlpool, did indeed experiment with beeps in a remarkably similar way to Starling, using piezos hooked up to an Arduino. And he says the company launched a KitchenAid Pro line toaster where people loved its piezo sound. It was a very expensive toaster, but people referenced it, its flight attendant call button sound, Hughes says. It was much softer, rounder sound, and people loved it to this day. No such care went into fettling microwave audio at Whirlpool, according to Hughes, because the company just didn't produce a premium model whose users would expect better beeps. Many of the microwave sounds are carried over from one product to the next. Manufacturers may update the aesthetic, but the technical insides, that behavior spec is carried over, which is why they all sound the same. They all sound awful, and that piercing noise we've all come to hate. Fortunately, it seems we're finally about to enter a world where our microwave sounds don't suck. It's trickling down, Hughes says. Companies have been focusing on product lines with more margin, but you're going to see that cascading into the microwave. He added that when he finished at Whirlpool, he led a sound strategy initiative for a few products that should be entering the market right about now. As part of those strategies, Hughes made it imperative that Whirlpool assess what the lowest common denominator looked like at the piezo level. This is, after all, the very definition of low-hanging fruit, an easy win. No extra hardware cost, just attention to detail. Within the last few years, realization has hit that delighters play a key role in someone purchasing your product, says Hughes, the things that make it a little more magical. The duo at Starling agree. That's why they aim to supply delighters. And since putting their sonic experiments out there, while they've been be delighted to work with the likes of Panasonic or Samsung, they're not concerned if a company wants to borrow their ideas and take things in-house. It's not a big fear that someone's going to steal this, Corlett says. I'd hope our sensibilities as designers, as audio consultants, is more valuable than this. We just want to solve the problem of going through the world hearing noises that are annoying and don't contain good information. So now that microwaves are sorted, what's next? Does Starling have a hit list of annoying noises? Oh, we have a few, Coogan says. We have to see who wants to work with us. And now, three-wheeling. Is the electric trike the next big thing in shared micro-mobility? Veo is launching accessibility-focused electric tricycles in Denver with plans to put its e-trikes on the streets nationwide. By Boone Ashworth, posted 7/28/26 at 10 a.m. Rideshare micro-mobility vehicles are a common sight in major cities around the world, whether that's a bicycle program or electric scooters. Now a company called Veo is introducing electric tricycles into the mix. Announced Tuesday at an event in Denver, the company showed off the Rover, a three-wheeled sit-down electric vehicle designed for anyone to ride on the streets. They're available in Denver for now, but Veo plans to expand the vehicle to cities across the U.S. The Rover works like a shared bike or e-scooter. Sign up for the Veo app, pay a fee to unlock the trike, and then ride it around.
It's 2.5 feet wide, which means it can legally fit within bike lanes that are usually 3 feet wide. The trike has a max speed of 10 miles an hour. Cities tend to cap these kinds of rental bikes and scooters at 15, but Vio chose to go with a slower speed for safety reasons. The Rover uses the same batteries as Vio's other EV offerings, giving it a range roughly 45 miles per charge. On the rear is a cargo basket that can hold up to 100 pounds of luggage or groceries. Vio is a smaller player in the micro-mobility space, operating in about 60 smaller cities in the U.S. In May, the city of Denver signed an exclusive contract with Vio to replace the city's scooters and e-bikes made by rival companies Lime and Bird. Now the sole supplier of shared bikes and scooters in Denver, Vio wanted to use the city to show off the newest addition to its micro-mobility collection. The Rover is primarily an accessibility play, as three-wheeled vehicles tend to stand on their own and self-balance better than two-wheeled bikes and scooters. City governments sometimes require micro-mobility companies to provide options for people who need more accessible vehicles. Lime has deployed a free accessible vehicle rental program called Lime Assist that lets users in need rent accessible vehicles for the day. Bird launched its own accessible rentals program in April. Vio offers similar options but wants to make those kinds of vehicles more widely available. The exception is that your local bus or transit provider will offer accessible options for those who are in wheelchairs or can't use certain products. Alexander Keating, Vio's Vice President of Policy and Partnerships, tells Wired. There's also an expectation for us, from the cities who permit our kinds of programs, to do everything they can to make them accessible. Vio says it worked with disability advocates, including the Disability Mobility Initiative, Parkinson's Foundation, and Capitol Hill Village to design the Rover, along with organizations like AARP, to make something that would appeal to older users, too. The trike's three-wheel design means that it's self-balancing, so people can hop on without dealing with it falling over or fiddling with a kickstand. Our goal is to make sure that no rider has to be treated differently in order to go through more barriers to enter the system. Like Vio's other vehicles, the Rover is equipped with an AI-powered voice assistant that can talk to the rider during a ride to share directions, location information, and traffic updates. The software also has other unique features like LiDAR sidewalk detection tech that aims to keep people from bombing down sidewalks on their Vio scooters where they aren't allowed. Denver locals have noticed that the issue hasn't exactly gone away since Vio took over. The software also collects geolocation and ride details from the person on the vehicle. Keating says this information is anonymized, but the company uses this ridership data to help get a handle on what kinds of trips people use them for as it makes plans to expand the trikes into other markets. Electric bikes are very in right now, and companies like Electric have already built electric tricycles. Trikes are more accessible for elderly riders, but they can also be heavier and more difficult to steer. How those factors play out and whether more people will want to try them is what Vio wants to figure out in December. Keating says so far he has been surprised by the response from people who have seen the Rover. "We want people to think it's cool. That's what gets them on it," Keating says. "You would think, like, trikes are for kids or trikes are for someone older. I think it might be for everyone. We are going to see." And now, giving season. Silicon Valley's next IPO billionaires are coming. Nonprofits are ready for them. Anthropic and OpenAI employees are expected to give generously after their companies go public. "It is going to be a wild ride," says one nonprofit leader. By Paresh Dave, posted 7/28/26 at 6 a.m. A decade ago, Ryan Carrier was a failed hedge fund manager watching as AI systems began to spin out of control.
Facebook's algorithms shook U.S. elections, a Microsoft chatbot said the Holocaust was made up, and Tesla's autopilot killed its first driver. There was no governance, oversight, or accountability, Carrier says. To him, the AI-filled future awaiting his children looked bleak. Carrier went on that year to found For Humanity, a nonprofit organization deploying tools for auditing AI systems. It's raised just hundreds of thousands of dollars since 2016 and is still a minor player in the industry. But that could soon change, because For Humanity is now among the many nonprofits around the world trying to rein in AI, get animals out of cages, eliminate poverty and sickness, or spread democracy, that are all eager to claim a slice of what's widely anticipated to be the largest wave of philanthropy in decades. Two nearly trillion-dollar AI companies, ChatGPT developer OpenAI and Claude creator Anthropic, are expected to go public soon, making hundreds of current and former employees ultra-wealthy. Some of them are aligned with a philosophy known as effective altruism that encourages making impactful donations sooner rather than later. Anthropic's seven founders have pledged to donate 80% of their wealth, and the company has agreed to chip in one or three shares for every one of its employees commit to giving, depending on when they joined and up to a certain limit. Rough estimates by tech industry insiders suggest that Anthropic's IPO, which could happen in September, may result in a $15 billion a year additional philanthropic giving alone. That would be enough to boost total U.S. giving by about 2.5% annually, the same as adding four Bill Gateses, one of the world's biggest donors. Anthropic declined to comment on the total amount its employees have set aside to donate and the organizations that may benefit. All of that money is far from guaranteed. The IPOs may get delayed or go poorly and leave employees clinging on to their wealth. Industry observers are also concerned that a paralyzing number of charitable options and national and natural fickleness could prompt workers to keep more for themselves than anticipated. But competition for would-be donors' attention is already fierce. Jack Lewars, a consultant who advised 13 ultra-rich tech and finance workers on their charitable giving last year, says he's heard that employees at AI labs are receiving as much as 20 unsolicited emails a week from groups seeking donations. Wired spoke with 18 nonprofits and approached dozens more to ask how they're preparing for the potential philanthropy windfall. None of them admitted to sending cold pitches, a tactic that Lewars, on his new blog, The Funding Anthropolis, wrote, has next to no chance of working. Instead, organizations say they're ramping up hiring, training, marketing, and use of automation to position themselves to attract massive sums of funding and quickly put it to use. One job posting at an education nonprofit even calls out building up relationships at Anthropic specifically a priority. Everybody's going to go after these funds, says Christine Peterson, co-founder of the grant-making group Foresight Institute, which claims to have funding from Anthropic employees. It is going to be a wild ride. The inside track. Like many nonprofit leaders who spoke with Wired, For Humanity's Carrier says he's focusing more on the work itself rather than on fundraising. But he recognizes this may be a moment to shift and has begun wondering how to get into IPO soirees in San Francisco. I just have to get into that room, Carrier says. Bo Young Lee, CEO of the nonprofit AI for All, says she is attending more events, putting out more research, and asking board members such as AI scientist and entrepreneur Fei-Fei Li to introduce her to employees at the AI labs. Her organization trains young adults across the U.S. to develop their own AI models with the goal of diversifying the tech workforce. Lee says she's setting ambitious fundraising goals because she's confident the money will come, though introductory meetings haven't materialized yet.
Buck Shingliss is the CEO of Redwood Research, a Berkeley, California-based nonprofit that's part of a growing set of small organizations pursuing what's broadly defined as AI safety. From his perspective, targeting individual donors isn't an optimal strategy. Redwood has received millions of dollars from grant-making groups such as Coefficient Giving and Survival and Flourishing Fund. That pool together donations from individuals and subscribe to the effective altruism movement. Shingliss believes that new money will flow to these intermediaries and then continue to trickle down to Redwood and others. He says he wants to accelerate training staffers on becoming managers, with the expectation that big sums of money will enable teams to grow and take on crazy expensive projects, like automating safety research and training Redwood's own models. The nonprofit's overall goal is to minimize the risk that AI could somehow lead to human extinction, which Shingliss says he fears has a really strong chance of happening. A subset of AI safety research is centered on preventing the technology from being used against the creation of bioweapons. Venture capitalist Jeff Ralston recently helped author an action plan that calls for raising $2.5 billion over the next 5 years to address AI biosecurity. He plans to solicit donations from those who stand to benefit from the IPO windfall. The folks at Frontier Labs understand the threat vectors created by AI better than anyone, Ralston says. Several grantmakers, influential in effective altruism circles, are preparing for the giving wave by helping newer nonprofits level up their administration and bookkeeping. The goal is to ensure more organizations are ready to spend the expected influx of donations. We're trying to build the port before the ship arrives, says Sven van der Ploeg, executive director at Animal Charity Evaluators, which over the past year helped direct about $15 million to nonprofits trying to reduce what they view as the worst forms of farm cruelty. Similarly, Coefficient is making a push to support up-and-comers. This month, its largest donor, Facebook co-founder Dustin Moskovitz, and his wife Carly Tuna, committed $1 billion to global health projects. It's a one-off surge, nearly six times bigger than initially planned, but made with the intention of creating scalable opportunities that can effectively absorb much higher amounts of future giving, according to Coefficient. Give Directly, another organization popular among effective altruists, says it discreetly raised a round of funding from donors to support its preparations for the giving wave. The nonprofit, which transfers unconditional cash to people in poverty or crisis, is using the money to bring on more engineers to automate its finance and HR systems. It's also forging partnerships to deploy money faster during natural disasters and has begun developing a plan for a global AI wealth dividend to fund people in extreme poverty. GiveDirectly CEO Nick Alderace says, despite the uncertainty around the IPOs, it's a moment worth taking very seriously. More cautious. Some organizations worry they'll be left behind because they've removed from the San Francisco AI community or work on issues such as child safety or political disinformation, which may not overlap with the assumed priorities of potential donors. One broadly shared anxiety is that the sheer amount of money could leave some causes with overflowing coffers, while other urgent issues may attract little funding. For instance, groups addressing the existential risks AI poses to humanity, a priority for effective altruists, are widely predicted to receive far more backing than those trying to improve human rights, say, by fighting mass surveillance or other online harms. That possibility has been keeping Marlena Wisniak up at night. She oversees digital strategy at the European Center for Not-for-Profit Law, ECNL, which works on AI policy and research and has been trying to raise the profile of organizations that may be overlooked.
especially in the global south. This month, she scored a victory when a friend who works at Anthropic donated $100,000 to one group that fits the description. Wisniak is now trying to convince contacts at OpenAI and Anthropic to share her list of human rights and social justice organizations worth supporting with their colleagues. She's also encouraging these nonprofits to frame their work using terms like theory of change and evidence-backed that might better resonate with effective altruists. A few organizations are deliberately sitting out the moment. Earlier this year, Model Evaluation and Threat Research, which evaluates OpenAI and Anthropic models, decided against soliciting funds from employees at those companies because it could jeopardize the nonprofit's independence. Other groups are concerned about receiving funding from sources that would link them to effective altruism and scare away partners or other donors because the movement has been criticized as insular and misguided, according to a person familiar with the thinking of the nonprofits who sought anonymity to discuss a sensitive issue. A communications advisor to several organizations aligned with effective altruism, but not authorized to speak on their behalf, says the movement has continued to grow its funding, talent, and impact, and the increasing willingness of major funders to work with EA-aligned groups reflects that these purported reputational fears are overblown. Some veterans of the nonprofit industry are urging general caution. They don't want groups to neglect their core work by contorting their projects to fit a mold appealing to the new money. It's also not lost on fundraisers that the wealth is a byproduct of building AI tools that, in some cases, are worsening the problems that nonprofits are tackling. The risk today is this industrialized wealth from these IPOs may not serve human good in hindsight. All for AI for all's, Lee says, we have to avoid the allure of easy money simply to appease the prioritization of the wealthy. One effect of the anticipated funding surge is already emerging. As philanthropic funding concentrates on a handful of fields with limited talent pools, salaries are rising. This month, Resolution, an AI safety nonprofit, announced a $160 million grant from Coefficient, the donor's largest award of its kind. The funding, combined with the enormous influx of philanthropic capital following the AI IPOs, will allow Resolution to pay well above nonprofit and academic norms, the organization said in a blog post. And now, the unfriendly skies. France had never seen a fire cloud until this month's record-smashing blazes. Extreme fire conditions on the ground have created unprecedented conditions in the atmosphere. By Brian Kahn, posted 7/27/26 at 4 p.m. Firefighters in France are confronting a phenomenon never seen in the region before. Fire clouds. It's a sign of the intensity of the blazes burning and how climate change is upping the odds that they appear. A wave of fires has swept over France and Spain, sending hundreds of thousands fleeing. Firefighters on the front lines are facing what a spokesperson for the French Firefighter Association told AFP. It said was an operational impossibility. In other words, a natural force beyond our control. As evidence of how out of control the wildfires in France are, look no further than the skies where the blazes have, in some cases, created their own weather. To form a fire cloud, what meteorologists call a pyrocumulonimbus, or even more metal-sounding, cumulonimbus flammagentis, you first need heat, which fires have in spades. But just as important are dry conditions near the ground and cool, relatively moist conditions aloft in the atmosphere. As superheated smoke rises miles above the flames and into the cool atmosphere, water vapor condenses around the particles of ash to form water droplets. Yes, water vapor and water droplets are two different things.
As the air keeps rising, those water droplets eventually become ice crystals. At this point, the smoke and water droplets have created a cloud, but unfortunately, one that's unlikely to provide much relief in the form of rain. Instead, these towering fire clouds can unleash lightning strikes that start more fires and generate powerful downdrafts that reach the ground to fan the flames further. At their worst, pyrocumulonimbus clouds can even spawn tornadoes. Pyrocumulus clouds have been documented in the U.S., Canada, and Australia, among a handful of other locations. But until now, there were no documented fire clouds in France. While the country is no stranger to wildfires, the size and ferocity of this summer's blazes is well outside the normal. Last week was France's single most destructive week for wildfires over the past 20 years, according to data from the European Forest Fire Information System. It more than doubled the previous record during that period, which coincides with accurate satellite data. This isn't an isolated bad week, either. More than 220,000 acres have burned across the country so far, six times the annual average. That's 61,000 acres higher than the previous yearly record. If that sounds like a familiar trend, well, unfortunately, it is. Burning fossil fuels has heated the planet up, making explosive wildfires more common and destructive around the world. A 2024 study found that the incidence of extreme fires globally more than doubled from 2003 to 2023. Six of the seven most extreme years have happened since 2016. After a slight weekend reprieve as temperatures dipped, they're expected to rocket back up above 104 degrees Fahrenheit, 40 degrees Celsius, in France and 108 degrees Fahrenheit in Spain later this week. That means firefighters will have to contend with more extreme fire weather, including the possibility of clouds created by the blazes themselves. Well, that's all the time we have for today, and this has been Sam Cantrell with Wired. And I hope you've enjoyed today's reading from the audio reading service at the Allen County Public Library.

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1: If AfterSight podcasts are part of your week, donate today at aftersight.org/donate. 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

Hi, everybody, and welcome to Blind Level Tech. I am your host, Evan Starnes, and especially as of late, the weather is not something I typically usually like to bring up because, well, you know, we've got plenty of people listening to this podcast outside of Colorado, so it's pretty irrelevant, and, well, it's the weather. You know, I mean, people talk about the weather all the time, so nobody needs to hear about it on a tech podcast. But I'm only bringing this up because, goodness gracious, has it been a roller coaster of hot and cold, especially here. And I've gone from running the heat to running the air conditioning and evaporative cooling. And that's actually why I'm bringing this up, because I, being the geek that I am, do enjoy kind of messing with different technologies for HVAC. And it's something that I've had a personal interest in, but it's something too that I've been maybe thinking about at least touching on a little bit on Blind Level Tech. Saving money while staying comfortable. So if it's a topic that you would like me to, you know, cover, definitely let me know. Feedback at aftersight.org. And if you've got any specific questions about this topic, like why might I get a portable swamp cooler as opposed to just running the central air conditioning, definitely drop those questions in with your comments. If I get enough responses, I'll definitely make it. But it's definitely not at all related to today's topic. And to be honest, today's topic is a topic I'd rather not touch on. It actually brings up a very, very good question related to smart appliances. How smart is too smart, and when is it best to maybe go with a more or a less techie, more manual option? And also, how important is it to learn how to use your smart appliances without the app? So the reason for this topic is I was scrolling through Mastodon, like I usually do, I came across a post stating that the company Brava, the makers of the infrared countertop smart oven, as of March 6th, has ceased operations and is shutting down. And this is definitely unfortunate news for Brava users. And specifically, they said in a Facebook and LinkedIn post that their cloud services will still remain available for the time being. They didn't give a timeline, so these services could go down at any time. So their recipe service and their app integration still work. However, there will be no new product, recipe, or accessibility updates from here on out. And this is definitely unfortunate news if you have one of these Brava ovens, because, you know, once you lose app integration, effectively, unless you have, you know, low vision, using the product may become a lot more challenging, and it may be necessary to use something like Aira or Be My Eyes to navigate through the various screens and, you know, set temperatures and times and the like. Plus, you know, you don't really have the big selling point of having interactive recipes anymore either. And this really brings up the concept of having a touchscreen versus a touch button appliance. And this really just ties to any of the flat panel devices that are out there. I mean, anything from kitchen appliances to air purifiers to washing machines, etc. So in this case, the Brava oven, of course, has a touchscreen. This means that items on the screen, you know, controls, food presets, they might be in the same place when you're on the home screen, but because it's a touchscreen, things can and will move around. Different menus have different layouts and different designs, and it's not necessarily the same as having a device with touch buttons. And I say this because if you feel the front of a device with touch buttons and then the front of a device with a touchscreen, they feel kind of similar for the most part. And some devices that do have touch-sensitive buttons include some Instant Pot models, and
Those usually have a dial to make adjustments as well as the touch controls. And certain air fryers, including the Kosari one that I love to, you know, talk about and cover on BLT. The thing with these buttons is they will all always be in the exact same location and have pretty much the exact same function. Therefore, it is technically possible, especially let's just take the Kosari air fryer, for example. If one day the server, their cloud servers went down, then at least I would be able to put bump dots and, you know, figure out how to use some basic functionality of the product, you know, maybe figure out the default settings. Like if I hit this button, what is the default temperature and time setting? What do the different beeps mean? Where's the start button, etc.? You know, at least figure out some of that basic functionality so that if that were to happen, I'm not out an air fryer. I believe it is an important thing to at least try and do if you have any of these smart appliances. Unfortunately, that doesn't really help anybody that owns a Brava oven. And as far as I know from the research I've done, it was really the only device of its kind and really the only oven to use infrared light to cook. So there's nothing really like it. So unfortunately, I can't really offer a solid solution to Brava owners that are totally blind once the cloud integration goes offline, unless you are a bit more technically minded, or in other words, a geek. Let's go way kind of back to the surface here and touch on the concept of an IoT device. And IoT stands for the Internet of Things. And essentially what that is really just anything that connects to the internet or to, you know, via Bluetooth and is able to be controlled remotely and also in some cases able to network with other devices on the same network or smart speaker skills. Any of that technology would be considered IoT. Of course, I say this because obviously the Brava oven has a computer in it. Really, that's what it is. It's a computer. It's able to connect to your Wi-Fi network, and it's able to search for some server somewhere where, you know, whatever Brava server is, and it can send, you know, data such as its temperature, probably the video feed of the internal camera in the oven itself. And of course, you can send commands to the oven. And I mean, these are just commands like set the temperature to this amount, set time, hit start. They're fairly basic commands. And of course, you know, once their servers go down, the Brava oven will still connect to your network, but it won't have anything to connect to. And this is where open sourcing becomes a viable option if the company decides to do it. Let's take Bose, for example. Their SoundTouch line of smart speakers, and these were speakers designed to compete with other products from companies like Sonos, and you could connect to them, you could integrate streaming services like Spotify into them and assign presets on the speaker itself and the remote to things like your favorite playlist. You could group the speakers together, have multi-room audio, and all of that, of course, depended on the cloud, but they've since discontinued that lineup of speakers, but rather than just deprecating the cloud technology, they've open sourced it. And this means that anybody with a little technical know-how can write their own software for the speaker and still kind of give it a life, you know, and still have it online. What they can do with it really is all dependent on their wants and abilities and the hardware limitations of the speaker. But I mean, you could do anything like turn it into a Alexa enabled smart speaker, because Amazon's, it's called an API, but Amazon also makes their voice assistant available. So if you want to, you know, integrate it into your own hardware, you can. Or heck, you could even maybe turn it into an interface to talk to Gemini or Claude
or if you've got an open claw setup or something like that, you could turn it into a smart speaker to effectively interface with your generative AI model. I mean, the possibilities are definitely, they're pretty plentiful. But that is, of course, because Bose did, you know, open source that API and make it possible for people to connect and still use the IoT functionalities of the product. If Brava, you know, were to open source their cloud infrastructure or their API, then it would effectively make it possible for anybody, you know, if they wanted to maybe even build an app for mobile, for iOS or Android, that allows you to connect and control the oven and therefore restores the functionality that makes this product accessible. Or you can maybe even find ways to automate the oven or control it with a computer. But either way, you know, it opens up that vast realm of possibilities. I'm sure somebody, if they knew how to, could also probably reverse engineer the oven and find some way to kind of tap into its configuration and effectively prevent it from connecting to Brava's servers and maybe redirect it to their own. I'm sure that's doable, even if, you know, Brava doesn't open source. But that is really, at least from what I can tell, kind of the only alternative to deprecating a piece of smart technology, or at least the ability to connect the technology to the internet and to other devices. And of course, there is one last thing I have to mention, and that is really the fact that a lot of these devices that are smart have, I don't want to say dumb, but they have non-smart variants, of course. And often these devices might even be a little bit more affordable. A lot of manual air fryers out there that aren't smart. Yes, there are plenty out there that have a digital interface, but there's still a good few that also have just turn dials and switches and stuff like that. And of course, you know, you lose all the fun smarts and the sensors and all the really nice functionality, but at least you're still able to use your air fryer and it doesn't have any software updates, and you won't wake up one day to use your air fryer and find out that you can. With that being said, I feel like I've given this topic the good BLT spin. And at this point, I'd like to know, what are your thoughts? If a product that you own was being deprecated, but still they were open sourcing it, would you keep it? Would you try to maybe find other ways to make it work? Are you considering maybe just getting less smart technology in the future? Like, what are your thoughts on this topic? I always love to hear your questions, comments, and feedback. So always send those to feedback@aftersight.org. Or if you'd like to leave a voicemail, you can do that at 720-712-8856. This has been another episode of Blind Level Tech. I am your host, Evan Starnes, and I'll talk to you all in a future episode.

0: This service is intended solely for individuals who cannot read conventional print due to a disability. Ineligible listeners risk infringing on copyright laws, and KPBS Radio Reading Service is not responsible for any violations that may occur. Our service may not be redistributed without our written consent. If you agree to these conditions, please continue listening.
1: 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I'm Nancy Goodman-Torpy.
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0: That was an image taken by NASA's Chandra X-ray telescope. Of course, nobody can see X-rays, no matter how good your vision is, so we have to view it in alternate ways. And that was one way, by sonification.
1: Even sighted humans are blind to over 99% of reality. Nobody can see more than the tiny sliver of visible light within the electromagnetic spectrum, and we must use tools to detect the rest and to illustrate it to ourselves. We will talk about how both blind and sighted individuals can use alternative senses and technology like data sonification to navigate a massive, largely unseen world. But first, for our tip of the week. As you can imagine, because this week's show is somewhat technical and we needed some actual information, we interacted with some AI agents to get that information. And Pete has a tip about doing that more effectively with a screen reader.
0: One of the issues I've had with many of these chat interfaces in the web, be it Gemini, ChatGPT, or Claude, is that when I have a number of prompts and responses, it is hard using a screen reader to navigate quickly and efficiently to previous responses. Many people wind up going back by some of them were headings or some of them were buttons or just searching through their chats, and it can be kind of a pain. But what I found is these chatbots are getting smart these days, and they can actually set preferences that it'll use from chat to chat or throughout an individual chat. So I told each of these chat services that I'd like you to start each of your responses with a heading marked as level one. And the response should look like response number N, where N is the number of that response. So now you can quickly, using your screen reader navigation commands, go back by a heading level one and easily find response one, response two, response three, etc. And it makes it very easy, and I found that to be much more efficient. And we tell the chat service to do that, just tell it to save it as your preferences for all future chats.
1: And here's another tip that's directly related to the topic today, that if you can't see something, you can use your other senses to experience it and to understand what it is.
0: There are many ways to sense the world. We have vision, hearing, taste, smell, and touch. And sometimes we have to compensate, even sighted people have to compensate by using another sense or changing the information that comes in. And we'll be talking about that in just a bit.
2: 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Success, success, success, success, success.
0: So as an introduction to this show, I was listening to a podcast by Neil deGrasse Tyson several months ago, and he talked about how much of the electromagnetic spectrum people can see. And it's not really much. People can only see the visible part of the spectrum, but that is only a small percentage of the entire spectrum. There is a lot of radiation, electromagnetic waves coming to us from all directions that nobody can see, no matter how good their sight is. So essentially, sighted people are mostly blind. And just as blind people do, sighted people have learned to compensate for that lack of vision in the majority of the spectrum.
1: The electromagnetic spectrum can be divided up into seven regions. The one with the shortest wavelength is

0: gamma rays, and those wavelengths start at 10 to the minus 11th meters. That's a decimal point with 11 zeros before the one, and it's even smaller than an atom.
1: Gamma rays. They're very high energetic rays that come from stars that are doing cataclysmic things very far away from us.
0: So the gamma rays are the shortest, and then the X-rays.
1: We're all familiar with X-rays. They're a little bit longer wavelength, but you know what X-rays are used for.
0: And then the ultraviolet.
1: Ultraviolet is very much beyond the blue part of the spectrum, but is a lot shorter than the bluest light that humans can see. But some animals can see ultraviolet light, and so they can see some things we can't that way.
0: And then you get to this little teeny sliver of visible light, which instead of having the minimum and maximum wavelength be different by a factor of 1,000, they differ by less than a factor of 2.
1: The visible part of the spectrum is wavelengths that are around 10 to the minus 7th meters. So if you think of that compared to gamma rays, which were 10 to the minus 11th meters, that's a factor of 10,000 bigger wavelength than gamma rays. But still, 10 to the minus 7th is pretty short.
0: And getting to longer wavelengths, there's infrared, microwaves, and radio waves.
1: The infrared part of the spectrum, it's generally associated with heat. And next comes microwaves and radio waves in that order. And the wavelength of those waves can be anywhere from a tenth of a millimeter to miles or kilometers in length. And although we're familiar with radio waves that humans make, there are actually lots of radio waves that come from stars. And again, nobody can see those either.
0: And as many of you know, we have been posting an image with every episode of this show, and with thanks to Gemini for generating the image, we're posting an image showing a handful of people looking at a graphic that describes the different parts of the electromagnetic spectrum, starting with gamma rays on the left and the radio waves on the right, and in the middle is highlighted, kind of not to scale, but as the part humans are most interested in, the visible spectrum.
1: So as you can see, although sighted people say they can see, there's actually very little of the radiation bouncing around the universe that they can see. And we'll be talking about how they can compensate for that and how other creatures can sometimes see more than we can, or different parts of the spectrum.
0: So how do people compensate for not being able to see most of the information out there?
1: Well, you know, it's really interesting. When people publish pictures of the constellations and the galaxies from NASA or other space telescopes, sighted people describe these and see these as being very colorful pictures with bright reds and yellows and greens and all different colors. And it turns out that none of that is real. What these telescopes are mostly picking up are electromagnetic radiation from parts of the spectrum that no one can see.
0: That's why we call all of those pretty images that we've seen false color images, because somebody has translated the data that's been received as a function of position in the image into colors that are a unique one-to-one map, but they're certainly not the original color.
1: And just as we did for the sonification of the Crab Nebula that was taken via X-ray images of the Crab Nebula, you can't see the X-rays, but we assigned different frequencies of sound to the different frequencies of radiation that the telescope was seeing. And that's the same thing that's done with these images, as Nancy describes, that are made with false color. We take parts of the spectrum, parts of the X-ray spectrum or ultraviolet spectrum that come in different frequencies of light, and we translate that into frequencies of light that we can see, and hence the very colorful pictures that really aren't there in real life, but they look good.
0: Oh, they do look good. There's nothing like an image of some of these celestial objects. They are beautiful.
1: So let's talk about what happens when the lights go out and there's nothing that anybody can see, for instance, in a dark room or in a cave deep underground.
0: Well, making this personal, when the lights go out, I'm at a loss, and Pete just doesn't skip a beat and keeps on going because he's learned to compensate about living with no vision, but I haven't because I'm fully sighted. And just as when sighted people are trying to look at information in other parts of the spectrum that nobody can see, they need tools to describe those images to them. Pete and many of you who cannot see the visible information rely on other devices and senses and tools. You've got white canes. You feel things. You smell things. Somehow, I don't get it, but Pete can walk into a room and he can hear how big it is. And I can't because I've never trained myself to do that.
1: So we do learn to compensate. On the other hand, there are some animals that can see in the quote-unquote dark, because although sighted people may think it's dark and there's no light around, in any room, any place, there is infrared radiation bouncing around. Infrared radiation is generally associated with heat and warmth. In fact, you've probably heard of infrared cameras. They actually sense the heat because they're capturing infrared light and turning that into some kind of signal that we can see on some detector. And there are some animals that can see infrared light. Just because humans can't doesn't mean that animals can't.
0: Even our pet dogs can hear frequencies that we can't begin to hear. And other animals use echolocation. And we've actually talked to some people who also use echolocation. They listen to see how far away they are from an object. And in doing so, they are able to avoid crashing into these objects.
1: So we, along with many other animals, are compensating for being blind in some sense.
0: So in addition to those examples, there are other animals who have other senses that are not the same as human senses.
1: And we talked about some animals that can see in the infrared spectrum. If they were in a dark cave, they have no problem getting around just with their vision because their eyes are constructed differently than ours. Many dogs are colorblind and they just learn to deal with that. And that's their world that they see.
0: Fortunately, they've got a really good sense of smell, and so they use that in addition to the monochromatic sight that they have.
1: But birds and butterflies, for example, they see parts of the spectrums that humans can't. So if two flowers look almost the same color, a bird may see that as a very different color because they see parts of the spectrum that we can't, some into the ultraviolet or the deeper blues than we do. And even from person to person, people see different colors. We interviewed someone a few years ago who was colorblind, and he didn't realize until he was a teenager that peanut butter wasn't green because that's the way he perceived the world. Peanut butter to him, instead of being brown, was green, and someone had to point that out to him. So not everybody's eyes are the same either.
0: In fact, we've met several people who were severely colorblind and didn't even know it until somebody gave them a test and it turned out that they weren't seeing color the way everybody else was.
1: And colorblindness tends to be a lot more common in men than in women. And the joke is about 20% of men are colorblind and the rest just dress that way. And oh, by the way, that's why the traffic signals over the intersections of roads are made so that the red is always on top and the green is on the bottom. Because if people are colorblind, they're often red-green colorblind and they would see both the same. But if you're colorblind and you know which light is always on top, it's not a problem.
0: And yes, sometimes the red, yellow, and green are lined up side by side, but the red is always on the same side. And so people who are colorblind can just use other clues to know whether they should stop or go.
1: And that's just another way that people compensate for things that they can't see.
0: How do we deal with not having access to all of this information? Pete has said many, many times that he never knew that people looked at their feet when they were going up and down stairs. Like, why would you need to do that?
1: I was shocked when I learned that. I was walking down the steps with someone many years ago, and they were having trouble walking down the stairs. And I says, what's the problem? And this person said, I can't see my feet, because they had gotten some new glasses, and apparently there was some adjustment problem of where they were focusing and stuff. And I thought, that's odd. I never have to look at my feet to walk down the stairs. And so that's when I learned that sighted people need to look at their feet when they're going downstairs. What a surprise.
0: We don't actually need to. It's just we're used to being able to do that. In fact, when I got my first pair of bifocals, before I even had a chance to complain about that issue, the optometrist said, don't complain about that. You know where the next stair is. Don't try to see it through your bifocals because you'll just get a blurry image. And so I was fine. I was going upstairs and downstairs, and life was good until we were at the top of a mountain. And then I had to walk down the mountain trail, and I didn't know where the next step was. You know, they aren't nice and even like a flight of stairs, but I worked it out.
1: I much prefer walking up mountains. You can't fall up, but when you're going down, you can fall down.
0: So these days, automobiles have many, many sensors in them. And although the human driver relies on knowing where everything is by what they can see, there are sensors in the car looking in all sorts of different directions using all sorts of different technology and not all visual.
1: And that's interesting. When you think about self-driving cars these days, most of the self-driving cars use a combination of visible light and LiDAR. LiDAR is actually infrared light, but instead of just looking at the image, they're actually using a laser to bounce light off an object, and they measure the time it takes for the reflection to come back. So it's a distance measurement. It's not actually looking at things. And that was one of the complaints about the Tesla cars. Elon Musk early on decided not to use LiDAR, and he would rely just on visible light and images, just as humans do. And it turns out that can be fooled. People have done tests where they'll paint a scene on a big board or canvas that looks like a road coming ahead. And so to the car, that looks like a perfectly good road because it's just an image, but they're not doing distance measurements. And sometimes when the Tesla car drives up to such an image, it'll drive right through it as if it's driving on the road.
0: You know, just last week, we got a ride in a rideshare, and we went through a construction zone, and the driver started complaining about how sometimes it's difficult to tell where the lane markers are, which are yellow or white paint, and where they maybe used to be, but in the process of moving the lanes right and left, because they're in the middle of redoing the road, they've rubbed off the paint, and that leaves the dark asphalt pavement shiny. And depending on where the sun is, that line can be just as bright as the painted lines. And not only do the human drivers get confused, but so do some of the sensors in the car. And so the complaint and what we were discussing was that the cars, many of them, have lane assist. And so if you go over the lane marker, it starts vibrating the steering wheel and flashing a light and really getting your attention. But if you're in one of these construction zones where it's just a question of seeing a shiny spot on the road that's reflecting a lot of light, the sensor can get confused by that, and then it's chastising the driver for doing the wrong thing when, in fact, they haven't. So you really need some intelligence and interpretation of what you're seeing, and I think the cars are getting better, but the humans have more experience.
1: So even though we can get a perfectly good image and see a scene, sometimes that isn't enough, and we still have to compensate to correct for what reality is all about.
0: So what's the big message here? You know, there's all of this information coming at us in all sorts of forms from every direction, and the message is nobody can detect all of it. We all need some sort of technology or adaptations in order to take in the information that's coming at us in so many different ways.
1: fortunately, humans are creative and ingenious, and when they run into issues, they usually find ways of solving them. And, you know, we always talk about especially blind people, because they have to live in a sighted world, they learn to compensate a lot more than other people do. And blind people can be great problem solvers because of that. And that can become sort of a superpower to be applied to other parts of life.
0: We've been talking about all sorts of information that comes at our bodies that we are unable to see, but it's important to be able to detect some of this stuff because it can hurt us if we don't know it's there.
1: For example, we talked about ultraviolet radiation. That comes from the sun every day. We can't see that it's there. We don't know how much UV there is in the air, but it can cause skin damage and lead to skin cancer. So we can detect it using other means, with sensors that are sensitive to ultraviolet light.
0: Well, conveniently, the ultraviolet light from the sun is coming from the same source as the visible light. So if we can see where the sunlight is hitting, we know, or we should know, that it contains ultraviolet. And if there's a lot of sunlight out there today, we should all be wearing sunscreen.
1: But for example, some sunglasses will block ultraviolet light and protect your eyes if you do see, and some sunglasses will not. And we always look for the little tag on the sunglasses that tell you whether it's protecting your eyes or not from ultraviolet radiation. Also, some of this non-visible electromagnetic radiation can be useful. X-rays, for example, although they can cause damage and break down DNA, and it isn't good to have a lot of X-rays pass through your body, it can be useful for imaging inside your body. So some of this radiation can be used to see right inside you, and that's used all the time. It's also useful to know about infrared radiation. Infrared is usually associated with heat. When we were trying to see how well our new house was insulated and where some of the studs were, we couldn't see through the walls, but we had a friend with an infrared camera, and it was amazing. You could see all the places where the insulation was a little thin and maybe should have been shored up to protect against the coldness of the winter. And it was very illuminating to see the whole structure of the house and where all the studs were behind the walls. So some of this radiation actually passes through some things that you wouldn't think it does. Visible light does not. Visible light only goes through glass and water and the air, but not through walls. X-rays can go through walls. Infrared can go through walls. Now just imagine if humans could see not only the visible parts of the electromagnetic spectrum, but if they could also see infrared light and the X-rays coming through the air. Then humans would be able to see through walls. And wouldn't that be a great superpower? Now, you might imagine that some aliens, if they existed, might have different physiologies, and they might be made a little bit differently so that they can sense the infrared part of the spectrum or the X-rays that are streaming through the air. And then aliens might be able to see through walls unlike humans. And they would naturally think that all humans were blind because they couldn't see through walls. Now, wouldn't that be a little bit creepy? So watch out.
0: Never mind just aliens seeing through walls. When our kids were very little, they really didn't get the concept that a wall was opaque and that nobody could see through the wall. But Pete, of course, not being able to see without walls, could see just as well whether there was a wall there or not. And our kids would be bathing themselves and they'd call out, "Dad, Dad, did I get all the shampoo out of my hair?" And he would answer as if he could see, which of course he couldn't.
1: And I'd say, "No, just a little bit more in the back." And they'd say, "Okay, did I get it now, Dad?" So they thought I could see through walls.
0: They were so cute.
1: They still are.
0: So if you're interested in this subject, you can find more information at a page from NASA, the National Aeronautics and Space Administration, about the electromagnetic spectrum at science.nasa.gov. And there's all sorts of educational information in there about the electromagnetic spectrum and how it can be detected. They also have the NASA Universe of Learning at Chandra, chandra.si.edu/sound. And you can listen to all sorts of images that have been converted into sound. And we actually interviewed some of those people. Gosh, it was almost 6 years ago. And so we have an episode number 1843 that we call Touching the Stars, because they not only convert some images into sound, but some of them into tactile images. And if you want a little less detailed information, you can always visit our website, eyesonsuccess.net. Listen to the podcast and read the show notes, get links to other information that is relevant to each episode.
1: And we'll have links to much of that information in the show notes for episode 2630.
0: So we hope you've enjoyed this conversation about who can see what and what we all need to do in order to detect all of this extra information. And we'd like to add that at the end of the day, true accessibility is not about fixing a deficit. It's about recognizing that we are all operating with limited hardware and limited capabilities, and we are all just trying to design smart ways to translate the universe's data and information into our minds.
1: Well said, Nancy. And along those lines, we'd like to hear from our listeners. How do you compensate for things you can't see? Send us a note. You can email us at host@eyesonsuccess.net and either send us a 1 or 2 minute audio file or a text file, and maybe we'll read it on the air if we go back to this topic, but it'd be interesting to hear anyway. And let us know if it's okay to share your name if we do wind up using these notes. And I'll give you that email address once more to send your submission to. It's hosts@eyesonsuccess.net. We're looking forward to hearing from our listeners and perhaps making a show out of what you send in.
0: Thanks in advance. That's it for today's show. Next week on Eyes on Success, we'll be reprising an old episode about making astronomy accessible to people with vision loss.

0: Welcome. You are listening to AfterSight. This recording is intended solely for individuals who are blind or have low vision.
1: Hello. Thank you for joining us for The Rooster. My name is Dawn. This is being recorded on May 21st, 2024. I will be reading articles from the May issue of The Rooster. There is a lot of sensitive content included in The Rooster. The content I am about to read is a direct excerpt from the source material and does not represent my personal views or those of AfterSight. The first article I'm going to read is titled, The Grim Realities Behind the Wyoming Sheriff's Billboard Trying to Hire Colorado Cops, and it's exactly as bad as you're thinking. The article has a photo of the billboard. It is including four police officers, or sheriff's deputies in this case, and the copy says, work in Wyoming where breaking the law is still illegal and cops are funded, exclamation point. And it also has the web address for the Laramie County Sheriff's Office, lcsowy.org. This was published on May 21st, 2024 by Anton Sawyer. The Laramie, Wyoming Sheriff's Office recently unleashed a cacophony of caca on the city of Denver in the form of a recruitment billboard. Filled with images of officers who are ready to kick ass at a moment's notice, next to a caption reading, work in Wyoming where breaking the law is still illegal and cops are funded. This signage is the epitome of everything wrong with dividing the ideology of both what law enforcement is and what it should strive to be. By using subtle conservative-based virtue signaling while conflating the values of a traditional state like Wyoming with a fundamental belief in societal order, it's clear that division is the billboard's purpose. And though it may seem that the intent of the billboard is to further erode trust in law enforcement from anyone who doesn't vote a straight R ticket at the ballot box, I feel there's something more sinister lurking under the surface. I believe the overly Americanized bravado of the billboard helps divert attention away from the fact that a deputy of this department beat the hell out of an 8-year-old, but more on that in a minute. The billboard keeps the thin blue line intact and completely inflexible. When I saw the billboard, my first reaction was a mixture of nostalgia and revulsion. Having spent a few years in Rock Springs, Wyoming as a teenager, both the quote and the image immediately threw me back to that time in the late 1990s. Between the phony-ass machismo that dripped from the officers in the picture to the overwhelming stench of conservatism that came from the billboard's sales pitch, every inch perfectly encapsulated the cowboy state. Unsurprisingly, this is exactly what Laramie County Sheriff Brian Kozak was going for. Quote, we try to look where officers are not happy with the political environment, and we try to promote our culture here in Wyoming, where it's more of a conservative area, end quote, he stated in a recent interview. And like any good uber conservative, he knows that it's best to destroy any subtlety when it comes to potentially aggregating any talent outside of his own political ideology. He might inadvertently attract someone open-minded if he didn't. Another thing he said during the same interview that stood out was, quote, one of the things is you get to do your job here in Laramie County, so you get to enforce the laws here. This would mean that it's now perfectly legal for an adult to mercilessly attack an 8-year-old child who is both autistic and has ADHD. The Laramie Sheriff's Department knows its target audience, assholes. My second reaction to seeing the billboard was suspicion. When you've learned as much as I have from covering years of news stories about the levels of overcompensation police are willing to go to in shifting public perception once they've effed up, my spidey senses began tingling. I knew this billboard and its messaging was a smokescreen of some kind, and the lawsuit that began in late 2023 proved me right. The lawsuit complaint alleges that Laramie County Sheriff Deputy Benjamin Jacquot, a school resource officer for Freedom Elementary School in Cheyenne, unnecessarily tackled and pinned an 8-year-old boy on the ground. Deputy Jacquot forcibly wrestled him into a nearby conference room using an arm lock where the assault grew violent, a quote states. It also alleges that, quote, during the deleted portion of the body cam video, Deputy Jekwa repeatedly slammed the boy face down onto the floor of the conference room, causing multiple bleeding facial injuries, end quote. Though the boy reportedly had an individualized education plan at school due to neurodivergent disability and ADHD, the document says the boy was not a threat to himself or anyone else. It also states the boy was not committing and had not committed a crime, had no weapons, and wasn't under arrest. The entire story takes on an even more ghoulish turn when you realize that this event took place in February 2022 and Jekwa has actively been on the force since then. When Kozak, the same mastermind behind the billboard, was asked about this, he noted that Jekwa was cleared following an investigation last year and therefore remains employed with the department. As a side note, I think when it comes to the Laramie billboard and its potential for success in Colorado, the strategy is all wrong. Considering the tens of millions of dollars paid out over lawsuits against Clear Creek County and Aurora officers who violated citizens' rights during this decade, maybe Kozak should try the honest approach. I think putting something like, quote, be a cop in Wyoming where we'll pay you to beat up the most vulnerable, plus our state is hate crime statute free, unquote, could work. It's all about location. Kozak and I just gave you some prime real estate tips. Final summary. If it ain't broke, break it. It's the divisions fostered by this, quote, us real Americans, quote, attitude that has helped a majority of those same Americans to lose trust in law enforcement over the last few years. It needs to stop. Unfortunately, I don't see this change happening too quickly. Though I understand how easy it is to poke holes through the thought processes displayed in the billboard erected by the Laramie County Sheriff's Office when you stop and think about it for more than 2 minutes, it seems that may be too much to ask. Sadly, for most people, 2 minutes is the exact amount of time that seems to be a detriment to their effing health. It's also always easier to blindly follow an image and a series of phrases that already enforce some warped, preconceived notion about what law enforcement is, as opposed to discovering the truth. Thankfully, I believe the cops in Denver could be the group that begins to stand against this divisive thinking. They seem smart enough to take the extra time to see through the hyperbole and have become resistant to that kind of BS. However, on the off chance that an officer or two are idiots and do fall for the conservative narrative that's helping to separate us, then I truly hope they enjoy the 70-mile-per-hour near-daily wind gusts they've earned by moving north. The next article today is titled 10th Mountain Division Announced New Album and a Cervantes Celebration Before Going on Hiatus. Check out our conversation with the band as they prepare to take a step back from touring to focus on their mental health. The article is headed with a photo of 5 male members of the band, and they're standing in the middle of a street, which appears to be in Denver, perhaps, and it looks like they're standing in front of a church. This is published May 8th, 2024, by Mike Ali. Born in the beautiful mountains of Colorado, 10th Mountain Division have been a local favorite for nearly a decade. Like those that came before, 10th Mountain Division pushed the sound found in the mountains into bold, new directions with their exploratory take on Americana. It dips freely in the well of their diverse influences. Classic Southern rock, the progressive bluegrass that was born in their backyard, the adventurous spirit of 60s psychedelic blues, and straight-ahead driving rock and roll. The Colorado Mountains became a breeding ground for a spirited bluegrass jam and folk movement that has since taken the world by storm. Acts like Hot Rise, Left Hand String Band, Leftover Salmon, String Cheese Incident, Yonder Mountain String Band, paved the way for today's music scene. Countless bluegrass festivals have popped up all over the state, including the Telluride Bluegrass Festival, Winter Wondergrass, Palisade Bluegrass and Roots, Rail on the River, Rocky Grass, and more. This movement, among others, has since inspired modern bands and acts like Railroad Earth, the infamous String Dusters, Green Sky Bluegrass, and of course, 10th Mountain Division. Formed in 2013 at the University of Colorado in Boulder and named in honor of the famed military unit, 10th Mountain Division, 10th Mountain Division, the band, is built upon the long friendship of Winston, I'm going to spell his last name, H-E-U-G-A, and MJ, also spelling his last name, O-U-I-M-E-T-T-E, who first met and started playing music together in high school. The two eventually landed at the University of Colorado together and formed 10th Mountain Division as an acoustic trio. Over the next few years, they added drummer Tyler Gwynn and keyboardist Campbell Thomas. Bassist Andrew Cooney replaced the band's original bassist a few years later, solidifying the lineup. Since forming in 2013, the band has released three albums, Cracks in the Sky in 2016, In Good Company in 2018, and Butte La Rose in 2021. During that time, the band has been a touring machine, taking their sound on the road from coast to coast across the U.S., with stops at some of the most prestigious festivals in the country, including the Aiken Bluegrass Festival Summer Camp, Boogie at the Broadmoor, Yarmany Fest, and Winter Wondergrass. Now in 2024, the band is preparing for the release of their fourth self-titled album on May 11th, produced by Eric Deutsch of The Black Crowes, with contributions from Charlie Rose of Elephant Revival on the pedal steel. The album is a testament to the band's creativity and their boldness in pushing musical boundaries. Oil in the Water is the album's lead single and has just been released on all major streaming platforms. This driving rock song features expansive vocal ranges, bright, cohesive interplay among band members, and hair-raising instrumental moments that exemplify their ability to blend and bend genres. The release comes with a bittersweet announcement, however, as they'll also be taking a planned hiatus from music. The band plans to take a step back from touring to focus on their mental health, navigate the evolving status of the music industry, and wait to play their next card when the ideal opportunity arises. The album release will be accompanied by a celebratory show at Denver's Cervantes Masterpiece Ballroom on the same day. The evening is set not just to showcase their latest work, but to encapsulate the evolution of their sound, melding rock, bluegrass, and Americana, and to honor the band's continuous influence in the music world. This pre-hiatus finale is also part of the band's last six performances throughout Colorado and New Mexico, with their last show taking place at Denver's Levitt Pavilion on July 13th. You can grab tickets to one of their shows online. We had the opportunity to speak with the band ahead of their album release and farewell tour. You can check out our conversation below. Before we get to the conversation, there is a photo of their concert poster for their Saturday, May 11th, 2024 show at Cervantes Masterpiece in Denver, Colorado, along with the bands Magoo and Boot Gun. The image has 10th Mountain Division written at the top. It says album release party. And then the image is of a woman sitting in a chair wrapped in a white towel. There are roses painted behind her, and she has on top of her head what appears to be a video camera, and the image coming out of the video camera is a rainbow. The first question from Rooster: with your fourth album set to release soon, can you give our readers some insight into the creative process behind this record? What themes or experiences inspired the songs on the album? For this record, we decided to be more unprepared than our last couple of records. What I mean by that is we wanted to leave our songs unfinished to a point where we could take a lot of creative liberties while in the studio. Eric, our producer, really emphasized this point. No song shows this more than Oil in the Water. It started out as a more of a bluesy rock song, but it just wasn't lining up how we wanted. So we all set up in the studio, and Eric conducted us like a mad scientist, yelling out parts and arrangements to us on the spot. That energy and feeling of being on your toes really comes through in that song. Taking a hiatus from touring is a significant decision. Can you talk about the reasons behind this choice and how the band plans to utilize this time away from the road? It's not a decision that we take lightly. We love playing live, and being able to play out for the last 8 or so years has truly been a gift. The music business over the last few years has made the touring model harder and harder to sustain at our level. We were faced with the decision to either keep on down the road

0: This service is intended solely for individuals who cannot read conventional print due to a disability. Ineligible listeners risk infringing on copyright laws, and KPBS Radio Reading Service is not responsible for any violations that may occur. Our service may not be redistributed without our written consent. If you agree to these conditions, please continue listening.
1: Passion for rafting any chance he gets. I'll most likely be biking somewhere. I'm not sure when we'll all be back on stage, but whenever the right moment presents itself, we'll be ready. And Tyler Gwynn was the person that answered that question from the band. Throughout your career, you've performed at various festivals and venues across the country. Are there any standout moments or performances that have been particularly memorable for you as a band? Two that stand out in my head are Aiken Bluegrass Festival 2018 and Winter Wondergrass 2023. Being a rock band at a predominantly bluegrass festival is like handing out free candy to kids. By the time the second or third day rolls around, people are chomping at the bit to hear drums or electric guitar. They might not even notice it. They might be bluegrass purists, but in our experience, it has always worked out in our favor. In 2018, we had a midday set in the only indoor air-conditioned pavilion at the festival. A few weeks prior, we had handheld fans made with our band name, logo, and set time printed on them. It had proven to be a perfect forethought as it reached 100-degree temperatures on a humid South Carolina afternoon. We'd spent the first day of the festival handing out our fans to festivarians, and to our delight, the fans had created fans. Our set was packed, and Aiken Bluegrass Festival is one of our favorite places to return to after that. In 2023, we were ecstatic to take place in the 10th anniversary of WWG. We had three sets on Saturday and were perfectly sandwiched between Paul Coffin, Neil Francis, and Leftover Salmon, plus a late-night set supporting the Little Smokies. Once again, in a prime position to rock out at a bluegrass fest, we sprinkled in covers from Carrie Underwood, Chicks, Widespread Panic, featuring an epic 12-plus minute sit-in from Kyle Tuttle, and closed out our second set with song number 2 by Blur. The energy in the tent as the snow fell outside was unmatched, and still, to this day, the band considers it some of our favorite sets. I'd be remiss if I didn't mention our first show in New York City, which was so packed people were hanging from the windowsills, or our first three-night run at the Old Town Pub in Steamboat Springs. We owe a lot to these promoters and the care they put into running their venues. As you reflect on your journey as 10th Mountain Division, what are some of the biggest challenges you've faced, and how have you overcome them? It'd be easy to say overcoming the challenges the music industry faced during COVID. Still, I think the most impressive challenge we've overcome so far is simply the longevity of our career within the music industry. The fact that we are 10 years down the road playing incredible shows and on the verge of releasing our fourth studio album speaks to our dedication to the craft. I think the growing pains of life are really the biggest thing we've gone through as a whole group. The majority of us met when we were 19 or 20. Now we're all in our 30s. Your 20s are wild enough to navigate. There is so much growth and change alone as individuals. Doing that in a five-way dude relationship is a whole other level of wild. We've had moments of pure bliss together, as well as moments where we wonder if the band would survive the weekend. There was a time when we all lived together in Denver, five of us in a cozy four-bedroom. It was during this time we truly mastered the art of giving each other space and distance, albeit not physically in such a small spot. We recognized that while the band was our top priority, it was not worth our relationships as people diminishing. Your upcoming album release show in Denver marks the culmination of a chapter for the band. What emotions are you experiencing as you prepare for this event, and what do you hope fans take away from the experience? Denver is one of the best music cities in the country right now. Cervantes is one of, if not the best venues in Denver. To be able to call that spot our home away from home is something special that we don't take for granted. We, as well as most all bands in our scene and then some, have Evan Marks and Scott Morrell to thank for this. From our first time opening at the Other Side, I think I was supporting Danger Muffin, to headlining the ballroom, it has always been where we gauge our success as a Colorado band. It reminds me

0: of how comedians talk about being accepted to the Comedy Cellar in New York City. If you play here, you've arrived in Denver. I don't think this will be our last time here. I'm not sure when we'll be back. While we'll be celebrating our new album, we'll also be celebrating our times there, and I think the audience will be too. So many people have been seeing us for years at Cervantes, so I hope they are just as nostalgic and excited as we are. How do you see the music industry evolving, and where do you envision 10th Mountain Division's place in it down the road? This industry, although incredibly satisfying, revolves around the constant scrutiny of your fans and peers. It's easy to second guess yourself. Will we sell tickets? Will we get streams? Will they like our music? Will we be able to pay rent? It's an uphill battle for everyone involved, and one that isn't easy on the little guys. It's no secret that venues, festivals, promoters, and mid-sized bands struggle to make ends meet. And until there's a paradoxical shift in the way streaming services pay artists, it will continue to stay that way. It may take Congress stepping in to see such a change, but nevertheless, after a needed hiatus, we hope to continue to push 10th Mountain Division out to the world in whatever way we can. Is there anything else you'd like to share with your fans before taking time away from music? It's hard for me to put into words what this band means to me. Being in a band wasn't really on my radar when I was 17, and since that time, it's totally shaped my life. I've met some of my very best friends, made incredible music moments, and collected a lifetime of memories that I'll cherish forever. On top of that, I've got to work with my musical idols, some of whom I'm now lucky enough to call friends, and with whom I've learned countless life lessons. 10th Mountain Division isn't just a band to me. It's my life, and I'm incredibly proud of what we've achieved. Although the future is uncertain, we are excited for the next chapter, and we want to thank everyone that has supported us from near or far. This album encapsulates everything we've gone through over the last 10 plus years. The joy, the pain, the sacrifices, the hardship, and the rewards. This album is 10th Mountain Division all the way. My last article today is just a short one, and it's published on the website. It is from May 25th, 2023, by Marshall Dunham, and it's titled, First Bank Center to Shut Down Will Be Demolished in 2024. And there's a photo of the inside of the First Bank Center, which is in an arena. So it is a empty floor, looks like could be for a hockey game, surrounded by stadium seating. The First Bank Center will shut down and be demolished following a vote from the Broomfield City Council earlier this week. According to an article from CBS News, the City Council intends to demolish the venue by next spring. Personally, we think any venue with a piss-poor name like First Bank Center should be razed to the ground on a matter of principle. Do you think the Romans would have made it as far as they did if they named their venues with such a stupid name? Would you go watch the chariot race or lion fight at the First Bank Coliseum? The 6,500-seat venue was opened back in 2010 and has featured big acts like Dead & Company, Billy Strings, and even Selena Gomez. However, if we're being honest, we saw Billy at Red Rocks and the Dead & Company at Folsom Field. The only events we've ever seen at the First Bank Center were the circus and our little sister's high school graduation. Apparently, the City Council voted to terminate its agreement with Peak Entertainment earlier in the week, stating that the operating and maintenance costs of the center are too high. The center needed $5 million worth of repairs, including a new roof and a heating system. Allegedly, the new roof was needed after the last Billy Strings concert because he brought the effing house down. Who knew? Look, we're no economists here, but the venue's website even says that it only sells two drinks per patron per purchase, and we can't help but feel like that little rule is what got them into this operating cost fiasco in the first place. Everybody knows that the Book of Genesis states that God gave us fingers so that we could hold more than two beers at any given time. Now that we think about it, we couldn't even buy alcohol at the aforementioned high school graduation, and all we're trying to say is that maybe this place.
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2: 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This recording is intended solely for individuals who are blind or have low vision.
3: This is the Audio Information Network of Colorado. My name is Nancy, and you are listening to the Environment Program. Mother Earth News, the original guide to living wisely. Starting out with news from Mother, Feral Bees Take Two. For those of you who have been listening to the Environment Program for a while, you may remember that last year we read Feral Bees Take One. Last year around this time, I wrote about trapping feral bee swarms in five-frame mini hives that I hung in trees. We received many letters asking for more information and updates on that project. In a nutshell, it worked really well for us. This approach to expanding or replenishing your bee stock will work fine with whichever beehive design you prefer. I prefer lay-ins, and my wife prefers Langstra. So long as you build the mini hives to accommodate the frames that fit your hive body type. So we set our seven traps up in sentinel trees, and all but one became occupied by bees. We had some problems with squirrels, or possibly pack rats, gnawing into a couple of the traps, which caused the bees to move on. And as so often happens at our place, when I should have been installing the trapped bees into permanent hives, the warm season hay was ready to cut, and then the late season hay was ready to cut, and then fences needed to be fixed, so I never got them installed. We wondered whether they would survive with such small colonies and high up in trees. In spite of the cold, wet, long winter, the small feral colony that we installed in a single shallow Langstra hive body in the midst of cool season haying about 4 years ago thrived, and so did the bees occupying the traps still in the trees. To make things even more interesting, the colonies in the traps and that small Langstra hive swarmed not once, but twice. We caught one of the swarms from each and installed them in prepared lay-ins hives where they now thrive. We let the other swarms go because they were too high to easily reach, and we thought it couldn't hurt to add to the feral bee resource. Even more unexpectedly, we had several feral swarms choose a fence post in our garden, along with the hackberry crotch near the garden, where one of the swarm traps had been located. We brushed three of these swarms into cardboard boxes and quite literally dumped them into empty lay-ins hives that I'd built in winter. They're also thriving. We're now completely sold on feral bees and letting them use their own resources to get through winter. Come spring, there's still some honey and wax for us. Our goal is not to maximize harvest per hive. We also now anticipate swarm season as an easy way to expand our apiary. As a side note, some of our hives are at my wife's farm, about 25 miles from where we live, and last fall there was one vacant hive among the several on that property. And with no baiting or fussing, that hive became occupied this spring all on its own. Folks in our region are experiencing quite a bit of colony loss, and more people are reporting that they see fewer honeybees. At this point in our feral bee experiment, we're experiencing the opposite. If you've had any positive experiences with bee survival in your area, I'd love to hear about them. Send me an email at hwill@motherearthnews.com if you ever have any stories or wisdom you'd like to share. See you in October, signed Hank Will. The next few articles are from the Green Gazette area of Mother Earth News, written by Amanda Sorrell, Food Waste Solutions. From growers to grocers, companies to consumers, food waste is an issue that plagues the entire supply chain. Up to 40% of the U.S. food supply finds its way to landfills at great financial and environmental cost, while simultaneously 40 million Americans are food insecure. According to the Environmental Protection Agency, we need multifaceted solutions to connect and correct those issues with policymakers, businesses, and consumers, all working to stem the flow of food waste from every angle. Some groups are addressing the root of the issue by minimizing surplus, and others are coming up with ways to make use of the waste by establishing various programs, policies, and processes. The following organizations are all approaching the problem of wasted food. A comprehensive roadmap. REFED believes that data can drive changes to the food system by providing insight on how, where, and why food goes to waste. In 2016, the nonprofit, which is guided by a coalition of business, nonprofit, and government leaders, released a roadmap to reduce U.S. food waste by 20%. An economic study that outlines 27 steps toward reducing food waste over the upcoming decade. The roadmap shows that concerted prevention tactics, including standardized date labeling, consumer education campaigns, and package adjustments, will divert the most waste. You can download the report or read more about the 27 solutions and how they compare at www.refed.com/solutions. Reduce, preventing excess. Source reduction, or cutting back on overproduction and overstocking, is essential for stopping the food waste cycle before it starts, according to the Environmental Protection Agency's Food Recovery Hierarchy Guidelines. Businesses, organizations, and individuals can audit their waste and make behavioral and structural changes, saving not only food but also funds. A number of schools have adopted this approach, including the University of Texas at Austin, which has conducted plate waste audits every year since 2008 and seen significant waste reductions ever since. Melissa Terry, a University of Arkansas graduate student, recognized the need for a school-specific resource and co-authored a guide to conducting student food waste audits. This publication is full of strategies, most of which are centered on prevention, that encourage student involvement in measuring and curtailing waste. You can find the guide at www.epa.gov. Reuse, diverting unused food. Some solutions focus on using food that's already been produced. FoodShift at www.foodshift.net in Alameda, California, reduces food waste and hunger simultaneously by working with communities, businesses, and governments to recover and redistribute surplus food. The nonprofit hosts events, consults on waste reduction, implements food recovery programs, and advises the government on effective interventions, among other strategies. It also operates Food Shift Kitchen out of a housing community called Alameda Point Collaborative. This catering service processes food waste from produce suppliers into plant-based fare for local businesses, and it trains and hires the people who live at Alameda Point Collaborative, many of whom live below the poverty line and face multiple barriers to employment. Plus, the kitchen's profits subsidize products for other agencies serving food-insecure populations. Recycle, composting programs. Closed-loop systems in which unused food is turned into compost and returned to the earth address the tail end of the food waste cycle. Some cities, such as Seattle, offer municipal composting services, but in many places, the onus is on individuals and businesses. Those who set up composting services can save on trash disposal bills and landfill fees, all while transforming food scraps into a nutrient-rich soil amendment. And those who can't compost their own food waste can call a crew to come pick it up. One such service is Scraps, www.scrapsmilehigh.com. A Denver-based group that picks up more than 7,500 pounds of compostables by bike every week and focuses especially on serving multifamily buildings that lack compost capabilities. Further fixes. In addition to these, many more entities are entering the fold with their ideas, including restaurants that pare down portions and groups that collect surplus food from stores and serve it up at community meals. To read a roundup of food waste solutions, go to www.motherearthnews.com/food-waste-solutions. Moving on, report outlines rural trends. Rural areas cover 97% of the U.S., but contain only 19.3% of the nation's population, according to the U.S. Census Bureau. And that share has been shrinking. Rural populations have been on the decline this decade, to the tune of almost 62,000 fewer residents in 2011, the year this population was lowest. But a reversal may be underway. The U.S. Department of Agriculture's 2018 edition of Rural America at a Glance shows that rural counties saw an uptick in residents between 2016 and 2017, the first such growth since 2010. The increase of 33,000 people stems from natural migration and not natural change, such as births minus deaths. And though it doesn't make up for the declines of previous years, it signifies improved labor and living conditions in rural areas overall, leading to the loss of fewer residents and the influx of newcomers. According to the report, this pattern doesn't reveal variation on a local level where population trends, employment growth, and poverty rates vary by race and ethnicity, as well as by a location's characteristics. Dense towns with scenic qualities or close proximity to larger cities attract more migrants than remote locations in sparse areas where the impact of a shifting population is intensified. Further, some towns attract retirees as workforce-ready people leave, leading to the uneven graying of some rural areas. Overall, the report notes, the rural population has remained relatively steady at 46.1 million residents, despite these annual trends and their effects on specific communities. You can read the report, which outlines further trends in depth, by searching for Rural America at a Glance at www.ers.usda.gov. The Poison Papers, Chemical Cover-Ups. Two nonprofits, the Bioscience Resource Project of Ithaca, New York, and the Center for Media and Democracy of Madison, Wisconsin, partnered in 2017 to publish The Poison Papers, which detailed decades of collusion between polluters and regulators to conceal the toxicity of chemical products. Papers comprise more than 20,000 incriminating documents dating back to the 1920s, most collected by author and activist Carol Van Strum. She obtained them via open records requests and public interest litigation from federal agencies such as the Environmental Protection Agency and the Food and Drug Administration, and from chemical manufacturers such as Dow and Monsanto. The collection reveals that corporations' efforts to conceal known chemical hazards were furthered by federal agencies. The publishers note that despite their responsibility to protect consumers, those agencies participated in and sometimes initiated cover-ups to deceive the public and press about pesticides and synthetic chemicals, most of which are still in use today, including 2,4-D, atrazine, and dicamba. After more than three decades of amassing these documents, Van Strum worked with other activists and environmental groups to digitize them, increasing their accessibility and searchability. Jonathan Latham, the executive director of the Bioscience Resource Project, says the information has given additional ammunition to some cities and states that have sued chemical companies, such as Monsanto, over contamination. Explore the database at www.poisonpapers.org. The next blurb is Groundskeepers Program. Leave No Trace Principles Guide Conscientious Adventurers in Protecting the Places They Visit by encouraging them to pack out their trash and minimize their impact. In line with those ethics, outdoor company Granite Gear created the Groundskeepers Program to support experienced hikers who want to leave public lands better than they found them by gathering wayward trash. Granite Gear and other partners, such as Ultra Running, outfit the program's participants, or groundskeepers, with a kit that includes a backpack, shoes, camping attire, meal packets, a reusable water bottle, and other equipment for collecting and carrying trash. Since 2017, the groundskeepers, each of them traversing 300-plus miles of public lands, have extracted 6,630 pounds of trash, most of it microtrash, such as wrappers, bottle lids, and toilet paper. By taking collective responsibility for the litter strewn through wild places, the group hopes to inspire more people to pick up their own trash and that of others. To learn more about the program, visit www.thegroundskeepers.org. The next blurb is entitled Electrified Flight. In early 2019, Harbor Air, a seaplane airline based in Vancouver, British Columbia, announced a plan to create an all-electric fleet by partnering with aviation company MagnaX, which will provide the electric motors that power the planes. According to the Intergovernmental Panel on Climate Change, the aviation industry is responsible for 2% of global greenhouse gas emissions, with that amount set to escalate. Harbor Air thus wants to set an industry example of zero emissions commercial aviation. Annually, its planes serve up to 500,000 passengers on 30,000 commercial flights, flying 12 routes that touch down in coastal cities in the Pacific Northwest. The fleet's first flight tests will take place in late 2019. At first, the all-electric fleet will serve only close-range destinations, with its scope expanding as battery technology improves. Harbor Air aims to have the planes passenger-ready by 2022. Learn more at www.harborair.com. Sponges supplant coral reefs. Climate change poses a potent threat to coral reefs. According to the National Ocean Service, increased greenhouse gases lead to multiple coral killing factors, including warmer water temperatures, altered currents, and ocean acidification. The thousands of species that call coral home are threatened as once vibrant reefs become bleached and barren. But a study published in Ecology in 2018 shows that in some places, sponges are overtaking the spaces where corals once flourished. While sponge reefs can't support the same number of species, they do allow some life to thrive and may be more resilient in response to stress. According to the researchers, this transition's effects are still unpredictable and must be further studied to understand the complexities of sponge-supported reefs. Deeper research, they write, could also shed light on other ecosystems in which the dominant organisms are shifting. In the meantime, the coral reefs that remain require protection. Learn more about the rainforests of the sea at www.oceanservice.noaa.gov/ocean/corals. And our last piece today comes from the Ask Our Experts column, 10 Poison-Free Ways to Rodent-Proof Your Home. How can I rid my home of rodents without using chemicals? Prevention is the most effective way to control a rodent population in your home. Here are 10 suggestions on how to keep mice, rats, and other rodents out of your home. 1. Block all entry points. Inspect the foundation and walls of your house. Mice can enter through the smallest gaps, so block foundation cracks with a masonry repair material and checkpoints around windows and doors for cracks that might allow rodents to enter. Make sure weather seals along the bottom edges of garage doors are in good shape. 2. Don't feed the birds. The seeds and ground grains that go into most bird food mixtures are a delightful treat for rodents. If you do feed birds, keep your feeders as far from the house as possible. 3. Don't store pet food in cartons or bags. Transfer pet foods into airtight storage containers immediately after buying them. Keep the storage containers well above the floor. And the fourth way? Keep garbage bins sealed. Bins alongside your house or garage will be a siren song to rodents and perhaps bigger pests such as raccoons, unless they're kept tightly sealed. Keep these containers as far from your house as you can. And the fifth way, control foundation plantings. Dense shrubs and plantings that butt up against your house may provide hiding spots for rodents as they seek entry holes. Shrubs along foundations should be planted a few feet away from the house. Keep the soil level low enough that mice can't squeeze behind the siding. And the sixth way, keep dry foods in sealed containers. Bags or paper cartons are easily broached by rodents. Keep foods in tightly sealed containers on high shelves or in the refrigerator. Rodents will have no incentive to take up residence in your house if they don't smell any source of food. And the sixth way, clean floors and countertops. Food scraps on floors and countertops will attract rodents. Be sure to sweep up any crumbs and never leave uneaten dishes of pet food on the floor. Number 8. Close doors. Open garage doors can be an invitation to rodents, especially when they're seeking warmth. Close your garage door immediately after entering or exiting with your car, and keep side entry doors to the garage closed. Keep sliding patio doors and basement windows closed, or at least protected with screens, to prevent rodents from entering. Never leave a garage door or other entries open overnight. And the ninth way, get a cat or dog. Some people argue that the presence of pets actually increases the likelihood you'll have rodents in the house because of pet food. But a cat with claws or a dog species with a reputation for hunting small animals, such as a terrier, can often catch rodents before they form nests and reproduce. And the last way, set a few rodent traps. Place the traps where you can see them. This will help alert you if rodents are finding entry. It's much easier to catch one or two mice at the start of an infestation than to deal with them after an entire colony has set up a home in your walls. If the idea of killing rodents bothers you, you can use live traps. We've reached the end of our program for this week. Please join us again next week for the Environment Program. This is the Audio Information Network of Colorado.
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0: 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You are listening to Aftersight. This recording is intended solely for individuals who are blind or have low vision.
1: 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First, an announcement from Native News Online. This is written by Kristen Lilia, posted March 24th. Native News Online launches America 250, a republic built on Native land. Grand Rapids, Michigan. Native News Online, one of the country's most widely read and trusted daily Native American news publications, today announced a major editorial initiative titled America 250, A Republic Built on Native Land. America 250, A Republic Built on Native Land, will center indigenous voices and present a fuller account of the nation's history, one that includes both the hardships Native nations endured and the resilience they have demonstrated over the past 250 years. One component of the initiative will include a national Native youth essay contest. Native News Online, in collaboration with the Center for Native American Youth, CNAY, at the Aspen Institute, is inviting Native youth to share their perspectives on the complex history of 1776 and challenge how America views its 250th anniversary. Quote, Native News Online is uniquely positioned to frame this historic anniversary through Native perspectives that are too often overlooked, said Levi Rickert, Potawatomi, publisher and editor of Native News Online. He goes on, we feel this contest will engage Native youth to examine history in ways they may not have in the past. End quote. The National Writing Essay Contest is open to Native youth ages 18 to 24. Three winning essays will be selected by impartial judges from across Indian Country and published by both organizations across their platforms. CNAY is sponsoring monetary prizes for first, second, and third place winners. For full rules, including eligibility guidelines and prompts, please click here on this link, which I will do and then tell you the websites. The link is titled Official Rules-Native American Youth Essay, and that takes you to nativenewsonline.net/currents/Official Rules National Native Youth Essay Contest with dashes between all of those words. Official-Rules-National-Native-Youth-Essay-Contest. Continuing. Quote, Native youth are not only the U.S. and tribal nation leaders of tomorrow, but the essential voices of today, said CNAY Executive Director Tracy Kennard Goodluck, parentheses, Oneida Nation of Wisconsin and Muscogee Creek. She goes on, we are proud to support this work through our Democracy is Indigenous initiative, which helps promote civic dialogue in Native communities and mobilize young people wishing to drive civic engagement. End quote. The America 250, A Republic Built on Native Land initiative will also include three podcasts and a live stream. The initiative will culminate in a national live stream event on July 2, 2026, as the United States approaches the 250th anniversary of the United States Declaration of Independence. The initiative components include live stream event. The live stream will air Thursday, July 2nd at 7 p.m. Eastern Time and will be rebroadcast throughout the first week of July. hosted by Levi Rickert, who also hosts the publication's weekly, Native Bidaske. The program will feature tribal leaders and Native scholars discussing the meaning of 1776, what Americans were never taught about Native history, the reality of a nation built on indigenous land, and the meaning of tribal sovereignty. Kristen Lilia will serve as the producer. Youth Writing Contest. In partnership with CNAY, Native News Online will host a national essay contest for Native youth ages 18 through 24. Participants will respond to the same questions posed during the live stream, with three winning essays selected by judges from across Indian Country. All entries must be received by May 1st, 2026 at 11:59 p.m. Eastern Time. That's Eastern Daylight Time. Winners of the contest will be published by Native News Online the week of July 1st, prior to the 4th of July. Editorial coverage and podcasts. Throughout June, Native News Online will publish essays from tribal historians and Native scholars. The initiative will also include three podcasts exploring Native perspectives on America's 250th anniversary. Together, these efforts aim to ensure that as the nation reflects on 250 years of history, Native voices are central to the conversation. Next, written by Levi Rickert, posted March 23rd. Schiff, Curtis, introduce bipartisan bill to curb prediction market gambling and restore tribal authority. A bipartisan group of U.S. senators is moving to curb the expansion of sports betting and casino-style gambling through prediction markets, introducing legislation aimed at restoring regulatory authority to states and tribal governments. On Monday, Senators Adam Schiff, Democrat of California, and John Curtis, Republican of Utah, unveiled the Prediction Markets Are Gambling Act. The bill would amend the Commodity Exchange Act to prohibit entities registered with the Commodity Futures Trading Commission, CFTC, from offering contracts tied to sports betting or casino-style gambling. The legislation is expected to be referred to the Senate Agriculture Committee. The measure has drawn strong backing from tribal gaming leaders. David Bean, chairman of the Indian Gaming Association, said the proposal, quote, will reaffirm existing tribal and state government authority to regulate sports betting, limit online gambling, or in some cases, continue to prohibit all forms of gambling, end quote. Bean added, quote, the bill will also quiet the chaos and federal overreach that the CFTC is fostering, other than the growing number of court decisions siding with tribes and states. Prediction market platforms have seen no accountability and no oversight as they disregard clearly established regulations while exposing consumers to unchecked gambling. We look forward to working with leaders in Congress to hold these platforms accountable to protect consumers, sports integrity, and tribal and state sovereignty. End quote. The push for new legislation comes amid shifting federal enforcement. In 2011, the CFTC adopted regulations explicitly barring registered entities from listing contracts that, quote, involves, relates to, or references terrorism, assassination, war, gaming, or an activity that is unlawful under any state or federal law, end quote. However, in January of 2025, the agency dropped federal court appeals challenging prediction market platforms, effectively halting enforcement of its own rules. Since his Senate confirmation, CFTC Chairman Michael Selig has taken steps that critics say encourage the growth of online sports gambling through prediction markets. As the agency's sole commissioner, Selig has filed legal briefs opposing efforts by state and tribal governments to block such activity and has announced plans to pursue rulemaking that could weaken existing restrictions. Despite representing states with very different approaches to gambling, Schiff and Curtis have found common ground on the issue. California, which Schiff represents, is home to a large and tightly regulated tribal gaming industry and currently prohibits all forms of sports betting. Utah, represented by Curtis, bans all gambling outright under criminal law. Still, both senators agree on the need to reassert tribal and state control over gambling policy in the face of expanding prediction market platforms. Skipping to ICT news, the next article focuses on Indigenous presence at the recent protests. This is written by Chris Latray and was originally written for the Daily Montanan. Protesters back at the Capitol, while other Montana No King rallies double prior attendance. Indigenous people took part in protests across the state, including former Montana Poet Laureate Chris Latray. And pardon me, I misstated. That was not Chris Latray that was the writer of the article. This was written by three people, Jordan Hansen, Kayla Spaller, and Derek Ehrlich. Following weeks of uncertainty as to whether the state would allow another large No Kings rally on the state capitol steps, more than 1,000 people stood on the lawn as they protested what they said is creeping authoritarianism in the United States. Montana poet and author Chris Latray, Little Shell Chippewa, along with former Governor Steve Bullock, headlined the event with stark criticism of President Donald Trump, the Gianforte administration, and attacks on voter rights. Event organizers scrambled as the State Department of Administration went back and forth on a blanket ban of weekend events at the Capitol that was eventually nixed after pressure from legislators and the public. Quote, "When the current governor tried to silence your voice to make it so that you could not gather here on the steps of the People's House, you stood up and said, 'No, that's not who we are,' Bullock, a Democrat, said. Today, Montanans and Americans are finding their voices." Quote, "We are a sovereign nation, and we are here to build this future with everybody else," Latray said. "So what does that look like? I don't know. But I think this is where we begin to see it." End quote. Attendees of all ages stood on the Capitol grounds, including Katie Mays, a Helena woman who had a sign saying 8647, with a plushie of Kermit the Frog. It became a personal to her when the Trump administration came after public broadcasting. Quote, "They came after PBS, and Kermit didn't like that very much," Mays said, who has taken the sign to several No Kings events. U.S. Senate candidate Alani Bankhead spoke to voters while holding a sign saying, "Pedo Hunter for U.S. Senate." Bankhead, a retired Air Force lieutenant colonel, has made child protection and public safety a centerpiece of her campaign for the Democratic nomination in the state. She's also been active in discussions around the city, also giving public comment in favor of an immigration resolution in Helena earlier this week. Bankhead said she was encouraged by the protests, adding, quote, "I tell people, make your casserole for someone who needs to be encouraged and drop it on their stoop. That's just as powerful as running for Senate," end quote. Across the state, organizers in Fort Benton said they reached 100 people at their event, which is 8% of the town's population, adding it was nearly double their event in October. Miles City saw about 135 people, which was in line with their last rally, and Havre had 150, according to Indivisible organizers there. Quote, "People are concerned about a lot of issues from the Epstein files, ICE, and giving lots of money to Argentina, but not supporting farmers here," said Kurt Reinhardt with Indivisible's chapter in Miles City. Billings, largest turnout yet. At the Yellowstone County Courthouse lawn and stretching for several blocks north and south, Billings, no Kings organizers, estimated 5,000 to 6,000 people showed up, making it the largest protest turnout so far in the, quote, magic city. Quote, "Our voices are louder than money," said event organizer and leader of Yellowstone Indivisible, Elizabeth Klarich. "Sign up for something. Get involved, because this is how we get change." The organizers and speakers at the two-hour event coalesced around the theme of registering to vote and boosting Initiative 194, a measure that hopes to drive out corporate spending and campaigning in politics. In Montana, some cities have elections for school board members in April, a primary in June, and a general election in November. The rally also saw a number of younger speakers, as well as speakers who had a bit more gray

0: This service is intended solely for individuals who cannot read conventional print due to a disability. Ineligible listeners risk infringing on copyright laws, and KPBS Radio Reading Service is not responsible for any violations that may occur. Our service may not be redistributed without our written consent. If you agree to these conditions, please continue listening.
1: Said Duffy, who was spending his 17th birthday speaking to the crowd and rallying. He goes on, "We have to rethink how justice and immigrants are handled. Justice is not something we celebrate, it's something we work for." Scott Frazier, a Santee and Crow tribal member who is also Quaker, said he was inspired to participate because the Santee people had been rounded up, held against their will, not so unlike the same people who ICE is detaining. Quote, "Those children who are being put in those camps will suffer for the rest of their lives," Frazier said. "Yes, I am a Quaker, and you may know them for staying quiet, but we have to be talking about peace. The essence of peace is not hating each other, and guess what? It takes work to have peace." End quote. After speaking, Frazier sung a traditional sun dancing song that is used in the morning called Meadowlark. Tom Curry of Billings is a U.S. Navy veteran and brought a sign to protest for his first rally. He said he missed the other two because of medical issues, but said that his service was part of a NATO mission in Italy, and he wanted to show support for both the armed services and NATO. Curry said, "But there are 100 really good reasons to be out here." The places where he served are now in danger because of the escalating war in Iran, he said. Quote, "That scares the SH-T out of me. There was no imminent danger. There was no nuclear threat. There were no missiles that were going to strike the U.S. There never has been," end quote. Billings Public Schools trustee Luke Ashmore, who ran on a platform of no corporate donations, said that sometimes the headlines of news can feel isolating, and that's why he's participating in these rallies. Quote, "On the worst days, I feel alone, but then I look around. But if we rely on each other, if we stand with each other, and if we join together, we can make a difference," end quote. A parade that started on the north end of downtown extended all the way to Karas Park, blocks away at the other end, and demonstrators drummed and chanted and even expressed sign envy along the route. Jody Hammond of Missoula made 8 signs on 4 boards, including one to which she attached small balls. Quote, "Free balls for members of Congress who have lost theirs," read one of her signs. Hammond said she's so worried for the country, quote, "I can't stand it," end quote. Quote, "What I worry about more is not so much Trump, but the people who know what he's like and vote for him anyway," Hammond said. Penny Bertram of Florence drew admirers who stopped to take pictures of her sign, which said, quote, "Trump sandwich, white bread full of bologna with Russian dressing, and a small pickle." Bertram said she wanted to have fun with the sign, despite the attacks on democracy she sees in the country. She said, quote, "I can't imagine anything more serious that's facing our country right now." One speaker, Amber Schaefer of Missoula, said she is an enrolled tribal member of the Sisseton Wahpeton Oyate, attending her first No Kings rally. Schaefer said she feels like she's been judged for not participating in the past, but many Native Americans don't feel secure in the country. Quote, "I just want to acknowledge the privilege that everyone here has to feel safe enough to gather in these spaces. Many of my indigenous relatives don't feel that sense of safety in our country or any marginalized people," end quote. Lindsay Stout, who came to the rally with her daughter, said she opposed the fear Trump was bringing not just to the country but to the world. Stout also said, under the SAVE Act, she wouldn't even be able to vote as a woman who changed her last name. Quote, "I think that

0: "It's insane," Stout said. Sean Udaly, a professor of political philosophy and constitutional studies at the University of Montana Western, also spoke to the crowd. Although, as a concerned citizen, Udaly said he watched his dad, a conservative Republican from Western Montana, work on conservation efforts in the Bob Marshall Wilderness and the Rock Creek drainage. He said Montana's political history offers, quote, "good old common sense wisdom for people today." Udaly said, quote, "We were the first state to systematically regulate the influence of corporate money in politics. We were the first state to send a woman to Congress, Jeanette Rankin." He also said it was when it was time to rewrite the Montana Constitution in 1972, Montana sent everyday people to do it, not politicians. And it has a model document in the country. Perhaps that's a misprint. It has been a model document in the country. Organizers said more than 10,000 people showed up and possibly as many as 15,000. Rose Z with Missoula Resists said the protests weren't about political parties, but about protecting the country. End of article. I had to edit that for length in order to have time for the final article. Modern agriculture is collapsing under climate change. Indigenous farming has answers. A new global review reveals a critical gap between advocacy and evidence when it comes to scaling traditional agriculture to fight climate change. This was originally written for Grist. And it's written by Myosel Spotted Elk. In the last 5 years, indigenous agriculture has received attention in academia as an alternative model, though on a smaller scale, to modern farming systems. Research has shown that some traditional farming systems, such as growing maize, beans, and squash together, protect soil health, reduce biodiversity loss, and support indigenous knowledge, such as traditional ecological knowledge. How many of these elements from traditional farming can successfully translate into larger crop production models when little research defines their economic value is a question that Kamalijit Sangha, a researcher in ecological economics at Charles Darwin University, wanted to explore in a new study published earlier this month in the journal Frontiers in Sustainable Food Systems. Said Sangha, quote, "How do we take it from the perspective where there are holistic and multiple values of indigenous farming, which are mostly hidden in the current way of measuring the importance of these food systems? The key message we wanted to get out is that if we highlight the non-monetary values of these food systems, we hope that this can attract more attention from policy decision makers and governments to support these indigenous peoples' and local communities' food systems," end quote. When assessing how many publications include rigorous empirical evidence to measure potential scalability and sustainability for indigenous farming systems against mainstream agriculture, quote, "there is a gap between advocacy and evidence," end quote. In the study, Sangha and Charles Darwin University researchers found that when reviewing 49 published research articles on indigenous peoples and local communities, known as IPLCs, most literature highlighted the benefits of communities' traditional farming practices. This comes at a crucial vantage point as global industrialized agricultural systems are swept up by climate change risks. The study also found a lack of research examining the quantitative productivity and scalability of IPLC farming. It's estimated that 35-56% increase in food production achieved while suspending land clearing for agricultural use is vital to feeding a projected 10 billion people by 2050. As climate change has emerged as a threat, food producers are looking to these reliable traditional forms of farming. As average temperatures climb, climate change is decreasing biodiversity, altering nutritional values, and degrading soil health. These effects are disrupting global food production and indigenous food systems alike. Currently, food systems are responsible for 26% of global greenhouse gas emissions. Sangha said this review couldn't be done without acknowledging the impact of colonialism on traditional farming. Quote, in countries like Australia, a lot of food practices indigenous people have carried in the past have been severely impacted, and in many countries as well, the expansion of mainstream food systems has resulted in changes to indigenous communities' diets and the widespread loss of knowledge needed to carry these practices on for future generations. The study also argues that merging the two systems rather than viewing them as opposites is required to tackle the climate crisis. With government investment and targeted policy, IPLC agriculture can build a resilient wall against threats driven by climate change, while modern farming industries can learn from these traditional ways of growing food. Otherwise, both systems face the loss of ecological, economic, and cultural resources. Quote, if we highlight these non-monetary values of food systems and their importance for policy decision-making, we hope that this can attract more attention from policy decision-makers and governments to support these indigenous peoples and local communities' food systems, end quote, Sangha said. End of article. And sadly, that brings me to the end of our time for this week. Thank you very much for joining us for Indian Country News.
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1: 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You are listening to Aftersight. This recording is intended solely for individuals who are blind or have low vision.
3: Welcome to Aftersight's High Country News Program. I'm KG Greenspun, finishing up the March edition. Under reportage, one frog at a time. In Portland, amphibian-loving volunteers are giving an imperiled species a helping hand, by Sarah Trent. The late afternoon sky was surprisingly clear for December, the kind of evening Portlanders revel in after days of rain. But for the half dozen volunteers gathered on Harbiton Drive, a steep frontage road carved into a bluff beside Highway 30 along the city's northwestern riverfront, it wasn't ideal. Frogs, especially the ones they sought, prefer rain, but the crew's leaders remain hopeful. The road was still wet, and the warm temperature, over 50 degrees, might lure the frogs out anyway. All week, volunteers had met here at dusk, holding buckets and wearing reflective vests with frogs printed across the back. For the 13th winter in a row, they aim to prevent one of Oregon's largest remaining populations of northern red-legged frogs from crossing the four lanes of high-speed traffic on Highway 30, just below them. Past the roadway, city lights reflected on the Willamette River. Every winter, this species, a reclusive palm-sized amphibian that's considered sensitive and thereby protected under Oregon law, must cross this highway to breed. Traversing up to 3 miles of the city each way, they hop and slide from their forested upland habitat under sword ferns in undeveloped parkland to their winter breeding grounds in the few surviving seasonal wetlands along the river. migrating just after dark in each direction. They return upslope after laying eggs. They brave an urban rush hour twice between December and March. It was January 2013 when Harbiton resident Rob Lee, 74, first realized what a gauntlet the animals were running. Lee was carpooling to a local environmental group meeting one evening when he found himself helping the driver navigate a sudden frenzy of frogs crossing Harbiton. The next morning, Lee counted 60 carcasses on his barely trafficked road. He suspected that on Highway 30 below, they were getting obliterated. Lee contacted Oregon's Department of Fish and Wildlife, ODFW, and the following winter met a state biologist on Harbiton to scoop up frogs and taxi them down to the wetlands. Then, he said, it dawned on us that we're going to have to take them back as well. Friends soon joined them, and the group has since grown into the Harbiton Frog Shuttle, a winter tradition that attracts so many volunteers, there's sometimes a wait list. In 2024, about 100 students, biologists, retirees, and enthusiasts shuttled some 1,700 frogs downhill and nearly 2,000 back up again. It's hard to quantify how much this helps. Adult red-legged frogs stay so hidden that biologists don't know how many still live in Portland. Egg counts in the wetlands below Harbiton show an upward trend since 2019, but this could also be due to restoration work. Like many intact local wetlands, this one is owned by a utility, Portland General Electric, PGE, which maintains it as part of the company's environmental mitigation efforts. But the numbers aren't everything, said ODFW biologist Susan Barnes. Anything we can do, she said, to help frogs survive and hatch young is beneficial. Given the lack of rain, Heather Perkins, the night's co-leader, a 68-year-old composer who loves amphibians so much, she named her record label Land of Newts. Initially had the crew hold off on erecting the landscape fabric fence they usually clipped to Harbiton's guardrail to stop frogs from continuing downhill. Then a volunteer spotted the glinting eyes and speckled back of a scrawny male frog in roadside vegetation. He escaped their grasp, flailing on rust-colored legs back up the steep bluff. But soon they saw another frog frozen in a headlamp beam, and then a female, round with eggs, hiding under a leaf. Patricia Wolf, a professional musician and DJ, scooped up the slick, squirming creatures, then set them in buckets lined with wet leaves. This time of year can be so gloomy, she said, but when you're out here, you're battling it with goodness. As dedicated as the volunteers are, they can't catch every frog. Many also suspect that veteran females, which can live 15 years, have learned to evade assistance, including by crossing the highway elsewhere. That's why about a dozen partners, including the Oregon Wildlife Foundation, ODFW, the State Transportation Agency, ODOT, and PGE, are working toward a permanent fix, a wildlife crossing designed specifically for frogs. Their plan would install a box culvert under the highway and a concrete barrier along Harbiton to funnel frogs toward it. The foundation is raising $550,000 for project engineering, but construction, estimated at $4 million, will require additional support. The biggest barrier, Foundation Director Tim Gresseth said, is ODOT's capacity to help. The agency, which has no mandate to protect wildlife, is currently tackling a $242 million budget shortfall. Because state dollars are all but required for such a costly project, Gresseth said advocacy groups are lobbying lawmakers to prioritize conservation here anyway. The project has a promising precedent. In 2024, a council of regional governments working with ODOT, ODFW, and the federal Bonneville Power Administration installed Oregon's first amphibian crossing just a few miles west of here, where smaller numbers of red-legged frogs cross the same highway to reach BPA-owned wetlands. Last winter, cameras showed 300 red-legged frogs using the tunnel, along with myriad small wildlife, including weasels, skunks, and reptiles. "It's worked as well as we dreamed, and better," said Rachel Wheat, ODFW's Wildlife Connectivity Coordinator. Wildlife crossings are on the rise across the West, mostly designed for large animals like deer. Tens of thousands of Americans are injured in wildlife collisions every year. At least 17 new crossings from New Mexico to Alaska were enabled by Biden-era infrastructure funds. Amphibian collisions usually go unnoticed since they rarely injure humans, but in Portland, they're a top threat to red-legged frogs, and unlike other hazards, toxic storm runoff and invasive predatory bullfrogs among them. "The car problem is solvable. It would be a shame to lose this species because we don't do something we're capable of," Gresseth said. If fully funded, the crossing could be built as early as 2028. Until then, volunteers will come every warm, wet night through the winter. And now a review. The Black Cowboy was always here. High Horse tells a story about the West that is honest and long overdue, by Rue Mapp. I watched Peacock's High Horse, the Black Cowboy, with dust on my boots and the kind of soreness that tells you the lesson took. Earlier that day, I met my new Mustang for the first time. Walking up to her with healthy anxiety, joy, tenderness, and a lot of respect, she stood there, quiet, curious, and steady, as if she had all the time in the world. I fell in love with her mind and her questions. That same day, Andrea, my trainer, had me working on steady low hands, a deep seat, and quiet legs while loping, a brisk jog. These fundamentals don't look dramatic from the bleachers, but they change everything for you and the horse. In years of lessons at the practice barn, I've learned that confidence can't be faked. 1,000 pounds of animal will call your bluff every time. The honesty and clarity that come from working with horses is why this 3-part docuseries landed with such force for me. High Horse reminds you that in the Western United States, black hands have always been on the reins, breaking horses, moving cattle, riding fences, racing and training. The problem is not that black cowboys are being added to the West's familiar story. The problem is that the country keeps acting surprised to see them. The series, executive produced by Jordan Peele's Monkey Paw Productions and directed by Jason Perez, an independent filmmaker mentored by Spike Lee, stitches stunning archival footage and photographs with present-day scenes of black cowboy life, traveling through film, music, and marketing history to show that the way the story of the West gets told isn't always the way it plays out in real life. History gets airbrushed, not always with a single dramatic edit, but with a slow narrowing of who gets to be seen as the real thing. High Horse refuses to treat black cowboys as a sidebar. It traces a clear line from the skilled labor of formerly enslaved people who handled horses and cattle to the black jockeys who dominated early racing, to today's riders, ranchers, and entrepreneurs. The series keeps history present without turning it into a lecture. One of the show's strongest choices is to linger on the physical truth of horsemanship, the rider's seat, their hands, the hours they put in. If you ride, you recognize it immediately. The horse does not care about your story. It responds to consistency and fairness. When you understand this about horses, it becomes apparent how often the cowboy aesthetic is celebrated while the real work of the craft is overlooked. In High Horse, the camera often holds on a black rider seated high and steady, looking out over open land or through city streets and urban edges shaped by the same history. The images are simple, almost quiet, but they carry a charge. For black Americans, land is not only scenery, it is inheritance and loss. It is promises made, then broken. It is the difference between being a visitor and being a steward. That overlap is personal for me. My own Texas-raised father was a rancher from boyhood who later managed land and livestock in California, sowing the seeds that inspired me to launch Outdoor Afro in 2009 as both a blog and memory of his legacy. Like High Horse, Outdoor Afro aimed to set the record straight about our storied connections to the outdoors. That effort evolved into a national organization, and today it helps thousands of black families get out in nature annually, not as a trend, but as a reunion. Now in midlife, I have returned to horsemanship with a seriousness that surprises even me. Writing has made me more patient and more honest. It has also made me look at land more dimensionally, taking greater responsibility for my own lifestyle choices and the impact they have on both our people and our wild. My new mare is a Mustang from the Twin Peaks Herd Management Area in the high desert along the California-Nevada line. I named her True Haven as a reminder that God is my refuge and that peace is something we can all practice in every part of our lives. Horses demand a practice of fairness and consistency and will immediately let you know whether you're a trustworthy leader or not. Owning a wild horse does not make me an expert on public lands and wildlife policy, but it does keep me intimately close to real questions about stewardship and deepens my commitment to protecting our nation's public lands and wild places. Slogans lose their relevance when you are holding a lead rope and concentrating on what another living creature needs from you to feel safe and clear. High Horse understands that the story of black cowboys cannot be separated from the story of black land, not just the romance of wide open spaces, but the hard math of acreage, access, titles, taxes, and the ways that power decides who gets to stay. It does not get lost in policy details, but it does say what too many Westerners avoid. The freedom of the West was never evenly distributed, and violence, legal and otherwise, is part of the geography. But High Horse is not a dirge. It is, in its bones, a celebration of freedom. The series shows young riders training and competing elders passing down knowledge, family traditions, and folks gathering around horses, the same way other people gather for church, potlucks, or family reunions. Too often, Black history is served up only as trauma. This series offers another way to see it. Excellence, craft, humor, pride, discipline, and joy. If this series has a weakness, it is the limitation of its scope. 3 episodes can raise a banner, but it cannot hold every complexity. I wanted more time with Black women writers, greater attention paid to the everyday economics of keeping a horse, and a deeper acknowledgement of the way Black and Indigenous histories intersect on Western land. I also wanted the series to trust its working writers a little more, while the well-known celebrities and scholars add reach and context, providing genuinely illuminating commentary, they risk crowding out the Black cowboys and ranchers whose stories of working the land and their horses for generations could stand alone without interpretation. Perhaps High Horse's greatest achievement is its refusal to see the Black cowboy as an exception. It invites the viewer to reconsider what Western means when you widen the frame beyond traditional Hollywood narratives. For anyone who loves the West, this argument is right on time. Watching it, I kept thinking about my first minutes with my mare, how she watched me, how she waited, how she seemed to be asking who I would be with her, and how I asked myself the same. In the way that a horse responds to clarity, consistency, and care, we should treat our history the same. If we want to live in a West that is honest, with a sturdy future, we should plainly tell the whole story and protect the ground beneath it. High Horse will not be, and should not be, the last word on Black cowboys, but it is a strong step toward a vision of the West where Black writers are not treated as visitors, but as part of the region's foundation and our conservation future. And the final story in this magazine is Lifeways. An Inuit woman explores living in direct relationship with the land, water, and plant and animal relatives of Alaska. Iditarod Idol, Lessons in Care from a Champion Musher by Lorelei Ivanoff. The lodge was dimly lit and warm. It smelled of burgers frying and the owner's trademark freshly cut French fries. People crowded around the most powerful person in the room, and everyone seemed to want her attention and time. Her dogs and sled were still outside, not yet brought to her host family's yard. I stood in front of my dad with my chin down to my chest, a foot shorter than the adults in the room, breathing shallow. Now and then, I cast glances at her. She was talking, answering questions, laughing. I was nervous and couldn't comprehend what she was saying. I so badly wanted to meet her, but in that particular moment, I was uncharacteristically shy, as if I was in church and God was actually there. Those were the days when we asked famous people to sign things. "Do you want to get her autograph?" my dad asked, touching my shoulder, prodding me on, knowing I had a little book and pen in my parky pocket. I couldn't answer, my freeze response fully engaged. I wanted to say yes, but I was too wonderfully afraid. I had not yet learned that most everything cool in life comes on the other side of fear. This was in Unalakleet in the late 80s. I was 10 years old and my dad had finally given in and driven me on his blue Indy snow machine down to the Brown's Lodge, a log cabin burger joint boarding house owned by his cousin, which served as the Iditarod checkpoint in Unalakleet. The sled dog race had hit national news, and sportscaster Pat O'Brien was in town. He signed the gas tank on my aunt's red Honda three-wheeler. The woman commanding attention at the checkpoint was musher Susan Butcher, an Iditarod hero. After her stop in Unalakleet that day, she continued on to the end of the race in Nome, where she won her third consecutive Iditarod, the first musher to accomplish the feat. 2 years later, she won again. At the time, she was one of only two mushers with four Iditarod career championships. She was the woman everyone was talking about, the woman a lot of men couldn't stand, the woman who, along with Libby Riddles, another champion racer, inspired the sweatshirt that says, "Alaska, where men are men and women win the Iditarod." Back then, during those tender years, I observed and listened more than I talked. I knew that some of the men in our family didn't like Susan Butcher. She babies her dogs, they said. Even today, 20 years after her death, they call her a witch. We heard it on the news, too, as if taking care of dogs, physically and emotionally, was something to look down on. Today, it's a requirement, or the race itself would be in jeopardy. But few animal lovers have an argument, thanks to the 1980s and a woman who beat the men year after year through care. Care. Care is soft, in tune, perceptive, and seeking to understand. Responsive, Susan Butcher didn't win through forcing compliance from her dogs. She won through trust and a bond that every good musher today strives for. For my little 10-year-old brain, Susan Butcher normalized competition between men and women. For my little 10-year-old body, before I knew what feminism was, Susan Butcher showed me that women can push boundaries, be strong, excel, and succeed. For my little 10-year-old heart, Susan Butcher showed me women can be more than equal with men. They can be better. And instead of being put on a pedestal like her male counterparts, she taught me we can be called witches and worse, and yet keep on pushing and winning. As an adult, Susan Butcher teaches me she was the best because she followed her own instincts of care. In a world where society values asserting control, exerting of power over others, and using violence, she showed everyone that people can be excellent leaders and champions through nurturing, observation, and response. I already know we don't have to and shouldn't follow patriarchal values of control, entitlement, ownership, and violence. But her life, the way she operated and her accomplishments, reaffirmed the need to shed what isn't sustainable. As a kid, I was excited when teams arrived in Unalakleet every year during the Iditarod. Since the race began in 1973, teams have passed through in March on their way to the finish line. Unalakleet is 775 miles into the race and the first checkpoint on the coast. In the early days, mushers stayed with host families along the trail. I'd beg my mom to house a musher stopping for a rest. "No way," she'd balk. "They're dirty and stink." I couldn't argue with that. Mom's pride was her clean home. Today, the first musher to reach our town is awarded $3,000 in gold nuggets. The nuggets are presented to the musher in an outdoor ceremony, no matter the weather, often in the middle of the night. Camera crews, radio and print reporters, the race marshal, chief veterinarian, and people of all ages crowd around the musher as the nuggets clink and clank in a brass bowl. For a lot of people, the race is a marker of spring. Those March days often host the moments we first welcome the sun's warmth on our cheeks. As our part of the planet turns toward the sun this year, I remember the shy Lorelei who didn't get Susan Butcher's autograph, who heard people speak poorly of a woman who knew what she was doing and was doing it well. This spring, I think that if Susan Butcher could change the way thousands of dogs are treated leading up to and during a 1,000-mile race across Alaska, maybe we can spur change through our work and actions, too, through care and our own feminine instincts, even if some people call us witches. And if you'll indulge me, my reader's opinion, but I got to meet Susan Butcher's parents at a fundraiser for a safe house for battered women in Boulder, Colorado. If I got Susan's autograph, I would send it to this writer. And that's the time for today. Thank you so much for joining me. You're listening to AfterSight.
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2: Good morning. This is Nancy Griwe with today's headlines from the Washington Post for this Thursday, August 6th. Trump-Hegseth clashed over munition shortages affecting Iran war strategy. We need to elect J.D., Trump tells donors as vice president weighs his future. And GOP senator obtains a copy of Fauci's phone as contempt vote looms. Turning now to the first article. Trump-Hegseth clashed over munition shortages affecting Iran war shortages by Tara Kopp, Natalie Allison, and Noah Robertson. President Donald Trump's frustration over the Iran war boiled over at Camp David last week, where he demanded answers from Defense Secretary Pete Hegseth on why he had apparently been misled on extreme munitions shortages that now threaten to limit military operations with Iran. Two people familiar with the exchange told the Washington Post. The encounter took place on the sidelines of his cabinet meeting at Camp David on Friday, where Trump vented at Hegseth that he thought the munitions issue, quote, had been fixed. According to both people familiar with the conversation, who, like others, spoke on condition of anonymity. The shortages, particularly in long-range guided missiles and air defense interceptors, have been part of the reason Trump has pulled back from launching additional massive strikes against Iran in recent days, one of the sources said. Trump said Monday that he had ordered and subsequently called off, quote, the biggest attack since World War II, end quote, pending claims of new negotiations over the Strait of Hormuz. The president asserted overnight that the United States has, quote, massive amounts, end quote, of munitions, saying in a post on Truth Social that, quote, large amounts are being manufactured and shipped to the U.S. as needed, end quote. The, quote, leakers of these treasonous statements are being hunted down, end quote, he added. While the United States has announced new production agreements for some of the most critical munitions, such as Patriot air defense missiles, the munitions themselves can take as long as 2 years to produce, and there's no immediate relief in sight for the shortages. In the first month of fighting alone, the U.S. fired off more than 850 Tomahawk cruise missiles and more than 1,000 Patriot and Terminal High Altitude Area Defense, THAAD, systems, the Post previously reported. The U.S. also used more than 1,300 of the Army's tactical ballistic missiles in the initial weeks of fighting, one U.S. official told the Post. The ATACMS stockpile, a short-range missile also in demand by Ukraine, is drained to the extent that there is basically none left, said one of the people familiar, and reported earlier this week by Reuters. The scarcity of defensive munitions has had an impact beyond the Middle East. Ukraine is running out of air defenses, and there are few options with which to replenish from Western stockpiles, leaving them exposed to Russia's long-range attacks. The lack of interceptor missiles is also altering how the U.S. decides whether to employ munitions against an incoming threat, based on where it's assessed to be heading and whether or not it's, quote, a factor, the U.S. official told the Post, a change in tactics that was first reported by NBC News. Back at Camp David, as he was confronted by Trump over the bare weapons stockpile, Hegseth defended himself and blamed his deputy, Steven Feinberg, for the shortages and for not ensuring Trump was fully apprised of the issue, both people familiar said. The exchange underscored Trump's increasing frustration with his defense secretary, who was one of the biggest early advocates for taking military action against Iran, convincing Trump it would be a quick and relatively easy win, according to multiple officials. Quote, this is 100% fake news, literally never happened, and President Trump has the utmost confidence in Secretary Hegseth, said White House Press Secretary Carolyn Leavitt in response to questions from the Post. More than 5 months after the start of the conflict, and with 18 U.S. service members killed and hundreds injured, Iran and the U.S. remain at a stalemate. With increasing concern from Arab neighbors about the long-term economic effects of the war and the impact of the closure of the Strait of Hormuz. Quote, Secretary Hegseth did not mislead anyone about our munitions posture, and he did not blame Deputy Secretary Feinberg. These claims about depleted stockpiles, internal disagreements, the Secretary's position on Iran are equally fictional, Pentagon Chief Spokesman Sean Parnell said. In a July Senate hearing, Hegseth sparred with Democrats over whether he had provided Trump with honest assessments of the Iran war, including the risks an extended campaign would pose for U.S. military inventories. During the hearing, Hegseth declined to discuss his advice to the president and repeatedly blamed any shortages on the Biden administration's handling of the military, not on the operations that have occurred under Trump's watch. Hegseth, Feinberg, and Joint Chiefs Chairman General Dan Kane have asked lawmakers to provide them $67 billion in additional military funding to help cover the costs of the Iran war, with Hegseth telling lawmakers in testimony last month the request filled an, quote, urgent, necessary, end quote, need to refill the military's stockpiles. Senate Republicans have yet to agree on a strategy to take up the package. The administration's overall defense budget request for the coming fiscal year is a record $1.5 trillion and includes tens of billions of dollars to build missiles. But the proposal is stalled as Democrats object to the massive increase, leaving the Pentagon without a clear path to replenishing critical weaponry. Ever since Signalgate, where Hegseth sent classified information to a chat group that included a reporter just months after being confirmed to the role, rumors have swirled about how long the defense secretary would remain in Trump's good graces. The president has consistently praised Hegseth, saying he looks straight out of, quote, central casting, and that he, quote, loves war. Since taking office, Trump has launched military operations in seven countries, in Yemen, Somalia, Syria, Iran, Iraq, Nigeria, and Venezuela. The successful operation to capture former Venezuelan strongman Nicolas Maduro appeared to further secure Hegseth's position, but the stalemate over the Strait of Hormuz and the massive cost and length of the Iran war has eroded Trump's confidence in him, one of the people familiar with Camp David conversation said. Quote, Secretary Hegseth isn't going anywhere, and he's going to continue to work side by side with Deputy Secretary Feinberg to execute President Trump's agenda, Parnell said in response to questions about that exchange and the munitions depletion. Stockpile pressures are not a new challenge. Before the war even started, Kane warned Trump that the U.S. did not have the stockpiles necessary to sustain a prolonged conflict. But the pace and sheer volume of munitions expended by both sides has rapidly accelerated the depletion of key U.S. offensive and defensive munitions. From February 28th to April 7th, which marked the first day of the ceasefire, the U.S. struck more than 13,000 targets in Iran. It has also defended against more than 8,500 incoming Iranian munitions or drones. The U.S. launched Operation Epic Fury, already facing shortfalls in critical munitions. In the summer of 2025, it expended more than a quarter of its total inventory of THAAD interceptors during Israel's 12-day war and Operation Midnight Hammer, where U.S. forces struck Iran's nuclear sites. The current conflict, quote, has made those inadequacies even worse, said Brad Bowman, an Army veteran and senior director at the Foundation for Defense of Democracies. While Hegseth and the Pentagon have announced numerous new industry framework agreements to rebuild the arsenal, defense firms, quote, aren't going to start bending metal until you have a contract and congressional appropriations, Bowman said. As a result, it could be years before the inventories are rebuilt. Quote, we're often talking years between spending what we need to spend, getting the contract signed, and delivery, he said. You don't just flip the switch and suddenly the munition appears in the hands of the warfighter, end quote. Turning now to the next article from the Washington Post. We need to elect J.D., Trump tells donors as vice president weighs his future. By Natalie Allison and Isaac Armsdorf. President Donald Trump recently told donors in private that he wants to see his vice president win the 2028 presidential election, a sign that he is open to publicly backing J.D. Vance, even as some advisors caution that Trump has yet to settle firmly on a successor. Quote, at the end of the day, we need to elect J.D., Trump said during an Oval Office meeting with donors roughly 2 weeks ago, according to two people with knowledge of the comments who spoke on condition of anonymity. The private remark contrasts with Trump's rhetoric over the past year, publicly egging on a contest for his favor between Vance and Secretary of State Marco Rubio. He's openly mused that the two would make a good joint ticket and has repeatedly declined to specify who he would prefer to see at the top. Even as Trump buoyed his vice president to donors in the Oval Office, though, he was still peppering people around him with questions about Vance versus Rubio. One White House official said the president quizzed staff about the two men on a Marine One ride late last month. An advisor to the president with direct knowledge of Trump's comment to the donors said that Trump has privately resolved that Vance will be the heir to the GOP, but that it is, quote, too early, end quote, to determine when Vance will announce his candidacy or when Trump will publicly endorse him. Six other Trump world advisors and allies, however, cautioned that they aren't convinced the president has settled on Vance, noting that Trump tells different things to different people and could still change his mind about an endorsement for 2028. Trump aides widely agree that the president will delay endorsing to avoid appearing to be a lame duck. Quote, anyone assuming it's a lock is just getting way ahead of themselves or just doesn't know the president very well, said the official with knowledge of Trump's recent Vance Rubio poll on Marine One. Vance has not confirmed his plans. People who have spoken to him about the matter told the Washington Post earlier this year that he had not yet made a decision. One person close to Vance said he would delay a call until after the birth of his fourth child, who arrived July 19th. Vance told CBS in June he would discuss the matter with his wife after the midterms, but said he had, quote, no doubt that the president of the United States is going to be very supportive, end quote, of whatever decision he makes. He has repeatedly said that he is focused on his current job and that he is good friends with Rubio. But the prospect of a succession fight has already generated some of the tensions of a heated primary, with donors, activists, and other party figures passionately speaking out for or against Vance. Much depends on the midterms. A poor showing for Republicans could embolden challengers to run against Trump's choice and be more critical of his administration. Vance or Rubio could be vulnerable to intra-party attacks that Republicans would not levy against Trump himself, a dynamic already on display online as right-wing influencers target the vice president over the Iran war. Trump enjoys game show-style drama, and advisors said he is loath to yield the spotlight to his preferred successor. The president has had fun toying with Vance and Rubio, as well as with the press, by hyping up the competition for his blessing, much as he did when deciding on his running mate between the same two men in 2024. Trump is also delighted in floating himself for a third presidential term, regularly sharing, quote, Trump 2028 graphics on social media and joking about the prospect at rallies, even as those close to him confirm he is not serious about it. During the 2024 running mate contest and now, Rubio had the backing of most pre-Trump GOP donors. Vance is more aligned with the younger MAGA coalition that returned Trump to power in 2024, but is now at risk of fraying. He's also spent his vice presidency developing relationships with party benefactors to fundraise for the GOP. Quote, Vance has done a lot of political work in the last year and a half, said the Trump advisor with knowledge of his recent comment to donors. Lately, Vance impressed Trump by negotiating a June ceasefire deal with Iran, leading a task force to crack down on fraud and federal benefits, and parrying a range of media interviews for his book tour in June, the advisor said. Even though the ceasefire deal collapsed in July, Vance advisors believed that his role in the talks was still a political win. The agreement he negotiated was popular, whereas voters widely disapprove of Trump's handling of the war. Rubio, by contrast, has served in multiple key administration roles, none of which lend themselves to politics. Legally and logistically, a Secretary of State or a National Security Advisor, a role Rubio also occupies, would not be able to run for president while serving. Rubio recoils at any discussions of 2028 and has recently reduced his media availability to avoid facing more questions about it that would inevitably stir further chatter, a person close to him said. But Rubio's team briefly increased speculation about his ambitions earlier this year when they produced a widely shared video of him giving a campaign-style monologue while holding a press briefing. In some internal conversations, the person said, Rubio has alluded to his remaining time in office, implying he intends to serve out the term. He does not have a campaign in waiting or political operation ready to assemble. The Rubio advisor said that Trump still would like to see Rubio on a joint ticket with Vance, and the president regularly praises Rubio, but that it is unclear whether Rubio would actually want the role of Vance's running mate. A Rubio spokesman declined to comment. Turning now to the next article from the Washington Post. GOP

0: This service is intended solely for individuals who cannot read conventional print due to a disability. Ineligible listeners risk infringing on copyright laws, and KPBS Radio Reading Service is not responsible for any violations that may occur. Our service may not be redistributed without our written consent. If you agree to these conditions, please continue listening.
1: The Permanent Subcommittee on Investigations wrote on social media, Fauci, who helped lead the nation's response to the coronavirus pandemic, was subpoenaed to testify in front of the Senate's Government Oversight Committee last week. Fauci at the hearing repeatedly invoked his Fifth Amendment right not to testify and accused the committee's chairman, Senator Rand Paul, of trying to wrongly entrap him. Paul has scheduled a Thursday morning committee vote on whether to hold Fauci in contempt. Both Paul and Johnson have spent years criticizing Fauci's guidance during the coronavirus pandemic, such as his encouragement of vaccine mandates and social distancing. Johnson had been seeking to obtain the retired government scientist's phone for months, according to two people who spoke on condition of anonymity. The Department of Health and Human Services, which is now led by fellow Fauci critics, including Health Secretary Robert F. Kennedy Jr., turned over the copy of Fauci's phone, Johnson wrote on social media. HHS also turned over years of Fauci's personal diary entries that were collected from government servers, Kennedy and Paul have previously said. A spokesperson for Fauci did not immediately respond to questions Wednesday evening about Johnson obtaining his phone. The Wall Street Journal first reported that Johnson had obtained Fauci's phone. Paul has said that if his committee votes Thursday to hold Fauci in contempt, he will refer the matter directly to the Justice Department for potential prosecution. The Justice Department, which is not obligated to prosecute Fauci, told the Washington Post last week that it, quote, seriously reviews all congressional referrals, end quote. Paul subpoenaed Fauci earlier this year, saying that the longtime National Institutes of Health official had not been forthcoming about the possible laboratory origins of COVID-19, along with other pandemic matters. Fauci has denied Paul's allegations and has said he already sat for extensive interviews, including 21 hours of testimony in 2024 with the House subcommittee investigating the government's pandemic response. Quote, the only conclusion I can reach is that the sole reason he is calling me before this committee is to get me to say something, anything, that could vindicate his repeated public pledges that I end up, in his words, behind bars, Fauci said last week before announcing his plan to invoke the Fifth Amendment. Democrats have opposed Thursday's planned contempt vote and called it a disgraceful way to approach a career NIH scientist who spent more than five decades in public service. Fauci left government at the end of 2022, and President Joe Biden issued him a preemptive pardon before leaving office. Quote, these attacks upon Dr. Fauci, it's not just about him, Senator Andy Kim said in last week's hearing, warning that the session was, quote, sending signals, end quote, that other researchers, scientists, and healthcare workers could face attacks if they don't, quote, get in line with political priorities. Democrats have also said that Republicans wrongly handled their investigation of Fauci leading up to last week's hearing. Senator Gary Peters, the top Democrat on the committee, has accused Paul of not permitting Democrats to take part in a planned transcribed interview with Fauci earlier this year. Paul also has repeatedly said he believes that Fauci belongs in prison. Quote, rather than attempting to work together to pursue areas of shared concern, you have directed your investigative efforts at Dr. Fauci in a matter that appears to be pursuing an outcome you have prejudged, Peters wrote to Paul in a June 9th public letter. Peters has contrasted Paul's approach to Fauci with a bipartisan investigation of biosafety and potential laboratory leaks that the two senators launched in 2024. When Peters was committee chairman. Democrats and Republicans have also disagreed over the purpose of last week's hearing when Fauci invoked the Fifth Amendment more than 100 times. Paul and other GOP lawmakers have said it was a necessary step for accountability around the government's pandemic response and that Fauci's response demonstrated he was evading questions. Fauci's allies, Democratic lawmakers, and others, including some Republicans who served with him in past administrations, asked whether it was appropriate for GOP lawmakers

0: Lawmakers to spend several hours peppering Fauci with controversial questions he had already said he would not answer. One former GOP aide pointed to a 2011 ethics opinion issued by the District of Columbia Bar, an organization that guides lawyers on professional conduct. According to the D.C. Bar, congressional staff lawyers should not force a witness to testify if they will only invoke the Fifth Amendment, because that creates a situation where a witness can be wrongly harassed and embarrassed. Senate Republicans last week publicly discussed whether Fauci could be held in contempt for refusing to answer questions after making an opening statement. Senator James Lankford noted a 2013 episode in the House in which an IRS official made an opening statement and then invoked her Fifth Amendment right to not answer questions about whether her agency had wrongly targeted conservative groups. The GOP-led House concluded that the official had waived her Fifth Amendment rights by making an opening statement, and she was ultimately found in contempt. Kimberly Ham, who served as general counsel to then-House Speaker Kevin McCarthy and is now a partner at Morrison Foerster, questioned whether Fauci's opening statement was sufficient grounds to bring a contempt charge. Quote, "It's hard for me to see that he substantively waived his Fifth Amendment rights," she said, noting the brevity of his comments. Ham also said Senate committees conducting investigations had additional tools, such as providing immunity to witnesses, that could have helped Paul get answers from Fauci. Quote, "An immunity order would allow you to get that information, and it would give the witness some comfort," Ham said. Turning now to the next article from the Washington Post. How GI Bill veterans trade schools extracted millions in sham class schemes, by Craig Whitlock and Andrew Batron, San Diego. At Blue Star Learning, a vocational school that defrauded taxpayers of $29 million in GI Bill funds, learning was not the point. After 4 years, more than 1,100 military veterans packed Blue Star Learning's classrooms next to a Jack in the Box fast food joint here, ostensibly to learn basic computer skills. In reality, most enrolled just to collect a GI Bill housing allowance of about $3,000 per month, according to court documents and law enforcement records obtained by the Washington Post as part of a Freedom of Information Act lawsuit. Veterans logged 18 hours in a class a week to conjure the illusion that they were full-time students entitled to housing subsidies. Most spent the time snoozing, scrolling through YouTube, or just hanging out. Justin Foose, Blue Star Learning's former admissions director, told federal agents. Meanwhile, Blue Star's instructors pretended to teach while the school received millions of dollars in GI Bill tuition from the federal government, according to investigators' files. Foose said the hoax revealed itself when a government regulator showed up unexpectedly and poked his head in a classroom. Quote, "Clear as day, everybody's on videos, and there's one instructor up there picking his nose," Foose told the agents in a recorded interview. Quote, "You don't even have to run a school or even be in education to walk into this place and realize that it's a joke," end quote. Blue Star Learning was what federal agents called a ghost or shell school. Before its owner was convicted of fraud and sent to prison in 2020, Blue Star was in the vanguard of a GI Bill racket that has since been mimicked across the country, according to agents. Unlike fraudulent GI Bill trade schools that exploit veterans by charging the government sky-high tuition to teach simple skills like grass growing or rock making, ghost schools rely on vets to be complicit in their schemes. Since the first Trump administration, the Justice Department has won criminal convictions or imposed civil penalties against the operators of at least 12 ghost schools for defrauding the Department of Veterans Affairs under the GI Bill, according to federal court records and law enforcement files. All were for-profit vocational programs in which large numbers of students habitually skipped class or showed up while doing little to no work, the documents show. Investigators told the Post that they suspect they've uncovered only a fraction of the ghost schools that are cheating the federal government. They noted that ghost operations can be surprisingly difficult to detect, in part because GI Bill students who profit from such scams are unlikely to file complaints. Besides defrauding taxpayers, such rackets undermine the legitimacy of the GI Bill and make it harder for other veterans to trust that they can get a quality education from any school bearing the government stamp of approval. Since the GI Bill's passage toward the end of World War II, its purpose has been to help former service members gain skills to join the civilian workforce. The $11 billion a year program run by VA funds 36 months of tuition for veterans at a college or trade school. VA also pays a housing subsidy directly to student veterans based largely on the cost of living in their area. Last year, the median subsidy nationwide was $2,161 per month, according to VA data. In some parts of the country, the monthly allowance can exceed $4,000. For veterans who are eligible for the GI Bill but don't want to further their education, ghost schools have provided a benefits shortcut. Quote, some veterans maybe aren't that interested in getting their education. Michelle Wasserman, then a federal prosecutor who oversaw the investigation into Blue Star Learning, said during a court hearing, quote, they go to a school like this where they don't have to do very much or not very much is asked of them. It's kind of a fakey education and everyone is happy. The school owner gets a bunch of money and the veterans get to keep their benefits, end quote. Lax oversight has contributed to the problem. Under federal law, VA auditors are required to visit schools funded by the GI Bill every two years to examine financial records and student files. But a July report by the VA's Office of Inspector General found that of roughly 7,600 schools nationwide, 479 had not received a routine compliance visit in more than 3 years, and 153 others had never had one. In addition, few standards exist to ensure that trade schools are delivering a quality education. Most colleges that grant degrees must obtain academic accreditation to qualify for GI Bill money, but trade or vocational schools are not required to do so. 10 of the 12 schools that the government took action against were unaccredited, according to federal court records and law enforcement files. While some ghost school owners and operators have gone to prison, veterans have almost never been prosecuted for participating in such ruses. The Post could identify only one case in the past decade in which veterans faced criminal charges for swindling VA out of housing money by enrolling at a ghost school. In that instance, the Justice Department won a fraud conviction in 2019 against the owner of a California truck driving school, an Army veteran who pleaded guilty to running a $4.2 million phantom class racket. Two school employees also pleaded guilty to fraud. More than 100 veterans enrolled in courses at the trucking school that never took place, according to the Justice Department. Federal authorities left it to the California Attorney General's office to determine whether to file state criminal charges against the veterans who allegedly collected housing stipends under false pretenses. Ultimately, California prosecutors charged 35 of the veterans with conspiracy to commit grand theft or forgery and other fraud-related counts. The rest were not charged. To charge veterans who enrolled in such programs, authorities must prove intent to defraud, not just that students were lazy or failed to complete coursework. VA Inspector General Cheryl Mason, whose office acts as an independent watchdog that investigates cases of suspected fraud, said it can be difficult to distinguish between veterans who con VA for housing money and those who enroll in unchallenging schools just so they can pad their resumes. Quote, while veterans can be colluding in these cases, she told the Post in an interview, oftentimes a veteran is a target and they're sold on it as, you know, this easy thing. Oh, it's easy, you can do this, and let's all go tell your friends, end quote. To better understand the ghost school schemes, the Post saw GI Bill enrollment and complaint databases from VA under the Freedom of Information Act, as well as records from law enforcement investigations conducted by the Inspector General's office. And this article continues for quite some more length, so I will move on to the next article from the Washington Post. Trump fills ambassador posts with more donors, loyalists than any recent president. By Adam Taylor, Apurva Mahajan, and Jenny Yee. The position of U.S. ambassador to Egypt has been held by a career diplomat for decades. But in June, the Trump administration proposed a change, nominating a political donor and lawyer who provided legal representation to rioters who attacked the U.S. Capitol on January 6, 2021. Nick Oberheiden, 48, has no formal diplomatic experience. Born in Germany, he has no public link to Egypt either. However, his law firm has defended clients aligned with the administration, and he has donated roughly $1.3 million to political committees that have supported President Donald Trump's reelection, according to a Washington Post analysis of ambassador nominations and campaign finance data. The nomination illustrates how Trump, more than any president in recent history, is relying on wealthy donors and political loyalists to fill ambassadorships at U.S. embassies worldwide, the Post's analysis showed. It comes as the president has overseen a broader shakeup at the State Department, marking a shift away from apolitical norms that have guided American foreign policy for decades, former diplomats and other observers say. Oberheiden did not respond to a request for comment, and as of Wednesday, the State Department had not published a certificate of competency for him. Such documents are provided to Congress to explain an individual's suitability for the role to which they have been nominated. The Dallas-based lawyer, whose clients often are involved in federal investigations, told D Magazine last year that he would, quote, love to serve as a diplomat and make a difference in peace negotiations, end quote. He's made deep connections in Republican politics. Mike Pompeo, Secretary of State in Trump's first administration, is listed as an affiliated lawyer on the website of Oberheiden's firm, and his social media pages show him interacting with the president, his family, and other senior administration officials. When asked about Trump's turn toward political donors for jobs typically held by career diplomats, Anna Kelly, a White House spokeswoman, praised the president's foreign policy team and asserted in a written statement that, quote, all of his ambassadors are extraordinarily well qualified and have played an important role in advancing the America First agenda, end quote. Kelly did not address specific questions about Oberheiden or other donors nominated for ambassadorships. Dating to his first term as president, Trump has taken a disruptive approach to managing America's global interests and viewed some career diplomats as part of an adversarial, quote, deep state, bent on impeding his foreign policy goals, observers say. He has relied heavily on friends and family, such as real estate magnate Steve Witkoff and son-in-law Jared Kushner, to advance his agenda in the second term. In selecting donors and loyalists for ambassadorships, the president is flouting a 1980 law that states that only people with diplomatic experience should serve in such roles, and that these assignments should not be used as a political patronage. But the law is seen as merely advisory due to the president's constitutional right to make political appointments, said Ryan Scoville, a professor at Marquette University who has studied ambassador nominations. While presidents of both parties have rewarded some campaign donors with diplomatic postings, often reserving coveted slots for them in Western Europe or the Caribbean, Trump has named far more political nominees to posts traditionally held by career diplomats, the Post analysis showed. His administration also has left more than 100 diplomatic missions without a confirmed leader, including key postings in Russia, Germany, and Saudi Arabia. Trump nominees awaiting Senate confirmation make up nearly a third of the vacancies, according to data maintained by the nonpartisan American Foreign Service Association. John Dinkelman, the AFSA's president, said that while many political appointees perform well, government personnel with diplomatic experience are being passed over for candidates with political or financial ties to the president. Quote, there's a place for the benefactor on the hospital board. The problem comes when the benefactors outnumber the surgeons in the operating room, said Dickelman, a former Foreign Service officer who served in Republican and Democratic administrations. He was among hundreds of career diplomats forced out by the Trump administration last year. Of the 102 nominees put forward by the administration to fill ambassador positions as of Wednesday, 90% are political nominees, according to the Post analysis of the AFSA's data. It's a significant break with recent precedent. In each administration since President Gerald Ford's, more than half of all ambassadorships went to career Foreign Service officers. Under President Joe Biden, career officers accounted for 60% of ambassador nominees at this stage of his presidency. Of about 90 ambassadors now in office, less than a third, 25, are career diplomats, most left over from the Biden administration, the data showed. A State Department spokesman, Tommy Pigott, confirmed that the Trump administration is, quote, well on track, end quote, to have more political nominations confirmed in its first 2 years than the Biden administration had in the same period. If Oberheiden is confirmed for the Egypt post, he would join other donors sent to an embassy long led by career diplomats. In the Philippines, for instance, the U.S. ambassador is Lee Lipton, owner of Benny's on the Beach, a restaurant in Palm Beach, Florida. Lipton, a friend of the president and member of his Mar-a-Lago club, donated roughly $10,000 to Trump-supporting political committees ahead of the 2024 election, the Post analysis of campaign finance data showed. Bernie Navarro, the U.S. ambassador to Peru, is a real estate investment firm executive from Florida who is a friend of and longstanding donor to Secretary of State Marco Rubio. Navarro, who donated tens of thousands of dollars to other Republican causes during the last election cycle, also made a $1 million donation to Trump's inaugural committee after his reelection, according to records Navarro provided to Congress. Manila and Lima have not hosted politically appointed U.S. ambassadors in decades. The last one in Egypt was Richard H. Nolte, a Middle East academic who was nominated by President Lyndon B. Johnson but served only a few weeks before his tenure was cut short by the 1967 war. Lipton and Navarro did not respond to questions for comment. While the State Department is required to publish competency certificates for its candidates, critics argue they have become, quote, almost meaningless, end quote, in the second Trump administration because the documents, quote, often lack information about the nominee's relevant experience and instead boast of the person's business success, said Kedrick Payne, senior director for ethics at the advocacy group Campaign Legal Center. In response to questions about the competency certifications, the State Department said it was, quote, engaged with the Senate on what they need to consider nominations, end quote. Supporters of political appointees say that in some cases, host nations prefer them. Trump has appointed trusted allies such as Tom Barrack and Sergio Gore to key posts in Ankara, Turkey, and New Delhi, respectively, where both have gained reputations for having considerable sway in Washington. The administration has also said the business experience of its nominees is a strength. All ambassadors undergo training before assuming their posts. However, some career diplomats say this does not compare to decades of experience and deep knowledge of a nation's language and society. Quote, when a coup breaks out or an earthquake hits at 2 a.m., that experience is the difference between a coordinated American response and an improvised one, Dinkelman said. In recent years, several donors-turned-ambassadors have been criticized by the State Department's Office of Inspector General, which has examined allegations of impropriety that range from making insensitive comments and improper spending to damaging relations with their host country. Senator Jean Shaheen, the Senate Foreign Relations Committee's top Democrat, accused the administration of retreating from the world stage by leaving ambassadorial postings vacant. Quote, China has ambassadors in nearly every country it has diplomatic relations with, advancing its interests at the expense of America's, she said in a statement. A senior State Department official said the administration intends to amend rules governing senior-level appointments that would allow for the faster promotion of, quote, qualified, end quote, though potentially more junior career officers. This change in others would, quote, result in more career ambassadors, the official said. Under Rubio, the State Department has laid off hundreds of career officials and dismantled entire offices. Key managerial positions at the agency's headquarters in Washington are now headed by political appointees with no prior foreign policy experience, some still in their 20s. But the different approach to America's ambassadorial positions may be the most public example of how the Trump administration has changed the face of American diplomacy. Turning now to the next article from the Washington Post. At least 230 black boys died in jail. Their families want answers and justice. By Katie Mettler. Phyllis Hammond knew she needed to act the moment she emerged from her walk through the woods. She climbed into her car, tears streaming, and said a prayer. God, use me in whatever and however way possible to bring justice. A week earlier, Hammond, 69, had received a letter from a genealogist with an unsettling revelation. Her uncle, Amos Hammond, had died in 1921 at the age of 18 at the House of Reformation and Instruction for Colored Children, a segregated juvenile jail in Maryland with a documented history of abuse and neglect. He was among hundreds of black boys and teens the state buried across the road from the facility in a forest in Prince George's County. Hammond had never heard of an uncle named Amos, but the more she learned, the more she realized Amos was family. This spring she visited the graves, marked by crumbling cinder blocks with no names, and left resolved. Quote, I'm going to be that voice those boys didn't have. Hammond began that work this week when she was recognized by Maryland Attorney General Anthony G. Brown as a voting member of the state's newly formed Commission on the House of Reformation and Instruction for Colored Children, an investigative body created by lawmakers earlier this year to unearth buried truths the state ignored for more than a century. But we are determined to be the voice and to take the role in major decision-making throughout this entire process, Hammond said Tuesday at the first committee meeting. We are firm and committed in our belief that no decision should be made about our children without full engagement and participation with the families. Hammond articulated her priorities: to ensure the commission is independent, unflinching, and centered on the wishes of the boys' living relatives as they weigh whether to exhume the remains, identify them, and determine the children's true manner of death. The commission will be chaired by Brown, the first black attorney general in state history, and is composed of 24 voting members and another 10 non-voting advisory members, all with interest or expertise in forensic anthropology, archaeology, state history, juvenile justice policy, and civil rights law. Members include Senator Will Smith and Delegate Jeffrey E. Long, Jr., who sponsored the commission legislation, and Prince George's County Executive Aisha Braveboy. In addition to Hammond, two other living relatives will serve on the commission: Dorothy Givens, 83, representing her uncle Fred Amos Jr., and Linda F. Gorham on behalf of her cousin Richard Saunders. The Washington Post first reported on the abandoned and overgrown graves a year ago after former leaders of the Maryland Department of Juvenile Services, DJS, made their existence public. A post-investigation found that at least 230 children died at the House of Reformation between 1870 and 1939, the most comprehensive public accounting to date based on state records, newspaper archives, and death certificates. Black caucus lawmakers visited the site last August, and its members later championed a law signed by Governor Wes Moore that allocates $1 million for the commission's initial budget. The African American Heritage Preservation Program awarded another $200,000 in grant funding. Quote, this is the state of Maryland, all of us finally doing what should have been done long ago, Brown said at the meeting, explaining that the body is expected to submit a preliminary report on its work by the end of 2027 and a final report in December 2029. He told members that the House of Reformation Commission may be the most significant investigative body that Maryland has created in the last decade, especially as the Trump administration works to strip recognition of the legacy of racism from the nation's history. Quote, we're meeting at a time when many in our federal leadership are turning away from acknowledging the history that made this country what it is, Brown said. That makes what we're doing here more important, not less. The state of Maryland is choosing to look clearly at a painful chapter of its own history, not to perform accountability, but to actually pursue it, end quote. The year since the House of Reformation's gravesite public rediscovery has been both revelatory and fraught. A navigation of tensions over institutional racism, state power, and the people impacted by both. Those tensions were made clear at the Tuesday afternoon meeting, where the families reminded commission members that for them, this process is personal. Quote, we are in mourning, said Gorham, a licensed psychologist. I know we talked about remains and records, but just know that we have souls that need to be tended to, end quote. Running parallel to the commission's efforts is the Forgotten Children Initiative at Georgetown University, a first-of-its-kind research effort founded by youth justice advocate and former DJS Deputy Secretary Mark Schindler that is working to identify similar abandoned cemeteries nationwide. He and former DJS Secretary Vincent Schiraldi oversaw the state's earliest efforts in 2024 to uncover the House of Reformation's history, and Schindler wanted to continue the work after he left the government. To date, the Forgotten Children Initiative's lead genealogist, Melissa Ruffner, has contacted 73 potential living relatives for 24 of the boys. Family members for about a dozen of the boys have responded. Ruffner's previous genealogical work includes helping to identify the living descendants of the 272 enslaved people who were sold in 1838 by Georgetown's Jesuit founders. She said that she has been able to find some family members for the House of Reformation children within a few hours, and others have taken days, a process that includes sifting through decades of birth and death certificates, state records, newspaper archives, census information, and obituaries. The families identified so far have already developed an intense bond, forged by shared grief and righteous rage. In June, they visited the abandoned cemetery in the woods to hold a funeral, the kind of dignified ceremony the boys did not receive a century ago. So far, the families have met privately with Brown. They were not in attendance at a May ceremony at the Cheltenham Juvenile Detention Facility, where the House of Reformation once stood. That gathering, held by current DJS leaders, state lawmakers, and the governor, served as a history lesson for the broader community and ended with the unveiling of a road marker that acknowledges the institution's segregated past. Quote, loving your country does not mean lying about its history, Moore said that day. Loving your country does not mean pretending like the awful and dark and bad spots did not happen. It means being able to embrace everything, flaws and all, and say that every day is an opportunity for us to be better, end quote. Moore said he was committed to honoring the boys, including locating the grave of each one in the woods. That work will likely take years and a great deal more money than the $1.2 million currently allocated, the attorney general said at Tuesday's meeting. The commission will rely on the expertise of forensic anthropologists and archaeologists who have overseen similar investigations, including Aaron Kimmerly, who led a years-long excavation project at the Dozier School for Boys in Florida, a reform facility where officials buried dozens of kids who died in state custody. This article continues for quite some more length, so I'll move on to the next article from the Washington Post. As Social Security benefit cuts loom, Congress wades into the crisis, by Steve Thompson. After decades of procrastination, Congress is beginning to grapple with the Social Security shortfall set to slash benefit checks in 6 years unless lawmakers fix it. But instead of discussing actual fixes, a Senate Finance Committee hearing Wednesday focused on how to kickstart the painful debate to come. Many in Congress have argued for outsourcing the problem to a bipartisan commission or advisory board. House Appropriations Committee Chairman Tom Cole is among several lawmakers who have introduced bipartisan legislation to form such a panel. But AARP Executive Vice President Nancy LeMond told the Senate committee Wednesday to skip that step and get down to the difficult work of finding more money for a program that provides crucial financial support to more than 70 million Americans. Quote, the history of special commissions is littered with very good intentions and failed results, LeMond said. They typically lack the clout, the power, and the jurisdiction to do this hard work, end quote. Time is running short. The trust fund that helps pay the program's benefits is projected to be depleted in 2032, before the end of the next president's term. If that happens, benefits will be abruptly cut by 22%, according to the program's latest report released this summer. The stakes are huge, not just for retirees and survivors who receive benefits, but also for the local economies their Social Security income supports, and in turn for the nation's financial well-being, analysts say. The bipartisan gap over what to do was apparent at Wednesday's hearing. Most Democrats say they want to tackle the shortfall by lifting the cap on wages subject to the Social Security payroll tax, and therefore collecting more in taxes. Many Republicans say that course would burden small businesses, not just the wealthy. Some have suggested raising the retirement age, currently set at 67. President Donald Trump has warned his party against cutting a, quote, single penny, end quote, from the program. On Wednesday, several Republicans denied accusations from Democrats that they want to cut benefits. Quote, stop lying about people. Senator Ron Johnson said, quote, we want to preserve Social Security. Most budget experts say a successful fix will almost certainly require both moderating the growth of Social Security benefits and raising taxes, actions likely to provoke political blowback. By fiscal 2033, closing the shortfall for a single year would require $477 billion in cuts or fresh revenue, according to the Bipartisan Policy Center, a Washington-based think tank, and that sum would grow to more than $1 trillion per year by 2050, as much as the current budget for the Pentagon. Quote, there was once a time when the shortfall was of a size that it could realistically be fixed solely with additional revenue, solely by slowing benefit growth, or solely by adjusting eligibility ages, said Charles Blayhouse, a senior research strategist at George Mason University's Mercatus Center and former economic advisor to President George W. Bush. Quote, that time is long past, end quote. Blayhouse said that lawmakers need to move quickly and that a commission could help do the hard work of coming up with a plan. He recalled a piece of history that hovered over Wednesday's hearing, Social Security's previous rescue in 1983. The deal emerged from a bipartisan commission chaired by Alan Greenspan, who later would become Federal Reserve Chair. And it has become the template for reformers since. Blayhouse said the panel succeeded because it gave key lawmakers in the White House seats at the table while providing cover for politically painful policy decisions. Mark Goldwein, senior policy director for the Committee for a Responsible Federal Budget, a nonpartisan group focused on deficit reduction, agreed. He told senators that Congress has a long history of turning to commissions to solve hard fiscal problems. Quote, these commissions are really important not as a replacement for the committee's work, but to support it, Goldwein said. Goldwein was a senior staffer on a 2010 commission formed by President Barack Obama to address a soaring national debt in the wake of the 2008 financial crisis. The commission's report, which aimed to reduce borrowing by $4 trillion over a decade, won the support of a majority of the commissioners, but it fell short of the supermajority needed to advance it to Congress. Although what would come to be called the Simpson-Bowles Commission, quote, didn't ultimately get to the finish line, Goldwein said, it, quote, sparked a bipartisan conversation, end quote. But AARP's Lee Mond, who adamantly opposes any cuts to Social Security benefits, argued against a commission, telling senators in written testimony that Greenspan's commission essentially deadlocked. The real deal in 1983 emerged from private negotiations among party leaders and President Ronald Reagan, she said. Rebecca Ballas, chief executive of the National Academy of Social Insurance, NASI, a nonpartisan nonprofit research organization that champions the social safety net, pressed a related point. Quote, any process to shape the future of a program as important as Social Security should strengthen, not weaken, the connection between Congress and the will of the people it serves, Ballas said. Quote, a process that limits public debate or makes it easier for elected officials to distance themselves from the outcome risks doing the opposite, end quote. Lost in the arguments, Ballas said, is that the public is not nearly as divided as Washington's stalemate suggests. In a survey of more than 2,200 adults, 85% said they would rather raise taxes than cut Social Security benefits, a preference that held across party lines, income levels, and generations, according to research conducted in 2024 on behalf of the NASI, AARP, the National Institute on Retirement Security, and the U.S. Chamber of Commerce. The most popular option was lifting the cap on payroll taxes, the threshold after which workers no longer pay into Social Security. This year, earnings above $184,500 are not subject to the tax, which means a huge chunk of income is exempt for highly compensated workers. Benefits are also capped, and part of the political appeal of the program has long been the perception that recipients get from it what they contributed. Policymakers have previously considered breaking that link so the well-off provide more to shore up the program without receiving an increase in benefits. Blayhouse warned senators against severing that connection. He said it's the reason that, quote, Social Security benefits are so reliable and that Americans do not regard them as welfare, end quote. Quote, we could have a Social Security system, but a very different one, with benefit levels disconnected from individual contributions, Blayhouse said. But, quote, Social Security's bipartisan advisory councils for decades have repeatedly warned, do not let that happen, end quote. Turning now to the next article from the Washington Post. A new type of flu shot is coming after FDA approves mRNA-based vaccine. By Rachel Rubin. The Food and Drug Administration has approved the first mRNA-based flu vaccine, paving the way for a new type of shot that will be available for adults 50 and over looking to get immunized against the respiratory illness, Moderna announced Wednesday evening. The agency granted approval to Moderna's vaccine for adults ages 50 to 64 and accelerated approval for those 65 and older with a commitment to further study the shot in older adults in a post-marketing study, according to Moderna. The company said the new shot will probably be available in select retailers in the coming weeks. A price was not immediately available. That will do it for today. This has been Nancy Grywe reading the Washington Post for this Thursday, August 6th. Thank you for listening.
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2: Welcome FM. To the reading of the New York Times for Tuesday, August 4th, 2026. As a reminder, Radio Eye is a reading service intended for people who are blind or have other disabilities that make it difficult to read printed material. Your reader for today is Julie Shaw. We'll start today's reading with the Merriam-Webster Word of the Day. Today's Word of the Day is elan, spelled E-L-A-N. It is a noun. What it means, elan refers to energy and enthusiasm. The example given is, the dancers performed with great style and elan. We were exhausted just watching them. Now we will read the front page headlines from today's edition. We begin with, Trump's fixation on Arctic ships led to billions in no-bid contracts. Next, Documents Blanche released to ease path to confirmation leave loopholes. Next, how Democratic Socialists are wrestling with their next moves. Next, Mamdani may need to find $5 billion more a year for free child care. Next, Michigan's tense Democratic Senate race poses a big test for a divided party. And last, do you think if I had a job, I would have gone? The first article from the front page of today's edition is entitled, Trump's Fixation on Arctic Ships Led to Billions in No-Bid Contracts. The president decided to buy 11 polar icebreakers after a game of golf with Finland's president. Experts say it's far from clear the United States needs so many. By Christopher Flavel, Andrea Fuller, and Nicholas Nehamas. Late one night last August, Alexander Stubb, the president of Finland, was at his summer residence 2 hours west of Helsinki when his phone rang. On the other end of the line was President Trump calling with a request. He wanted to buy a fleet of massive ships designed to cut through Arctic ice. Mr. Trump had long fixated on these hulking vessels known as polar icebreakers. He viewed them as crucial to dominating the Arctic, where rising temperatures have put key shipping lanes and vast mineral wealth up for grabs. And he was incensed that the United States possessed far fewer than Russia. 2 months later, Mr. Trump and Mr. Stubb were sitting in the Oval Office to announce a deal for 11 icebreakers worth almost $7 billion to be built by shipyards in both countries. The arrangement was unusual in various ways. The number was twice as many as the Coast Guard, which manages America's fleet, had said it needed. The contracts for the building the ships would be awarded without competitive bids, and while 7 of the ships are expected to be built in the United States, the first 4 would be built in Finland, requiring Mr. Trump to waive a law prohibiting the construction of national security vessels overseas. At that moment, though, none of that mattered. Mr. Trump wanted more icebreakers, and he wanted them from Finland. Other countries have more than we do, Mr. Trump proclaimed as he sat with the Finnish leader, and we're buying the finest icebreakers in the world. The story behind Mr. Trump's personal intervention in Coast Guard ships provides new insights into how his administration has cut corners and flouted rules in pursuit of projects that suit the president's desires, regardless of whether they fit any broader strategic rationale. The reliance on no-bid contracts, usually reserved for highly specialized or urgent needs, mirrors other recent Trump-driven projects, ranging in scale from renovations to the Lincoln Memorial Reflecting Pool to a $1.3 billion deal to build a migrant detention center. A New York Times examination of the Coast Guard deal found it relied on personal appeals from Finland's president and Mr. Trump's own view of what constitutes national greatness, along with a fascination with polar icebreakers dating back to a chance encounter in Finland long before he would ever run for president. It also came with no plan to pay for the infrastructure required to support the 11 new ships or the crews to sail them. Those costs are likely to reach into the billions, according to Coast Guard documents. Much of the funding is set to come from money set aside for border security in the Republicans' spending law passed last year, the One Big Beautiful Bill, which gave the administration wide latitude to pour billions into its priorities with little oversight. To justify no-bid contracts for icebreakers, the Trump administration invoked a rarely used exemption, claiming the awards are in the public interest, allowing the government to skip competition while saying little publicly about its rationale. We haven't seen any information or analysis to justify the 11 or to assess the long-term affordability of these decisions, said Shelby S. Oakley, director of contracting and national security acquisitions for the nonpartisan U.S. Government Accountability Office. The Coast Guard, she said, risks ending up like a lottery winner who spends all their money buying the mansion and then goes broke once they realize they don't have the money to maintain it. Administration officials broadly defended the ships as essential for national security. Polar icebreakers allow the Coast Guard to maintain what it calls presence in the Arctic, monitoring foreign vessels operating in the region's increasingly strategic waterways. President Trump is restoring America's status as a great Arctic power after previous administrations allowed our ships and Arctic capacity to rust and decay, Ally McCandless, a spokeswoman for the White House Office of Management and Budget, said in a statement. The commandant of the Coast Guard, Admiral Kevin E. Lunday, said the service abided by laws and regulations to ensure appropriate stewardship of taxpayer dollars. The number 11 came directly from the president, Admiral Lunday told the Times. He said the Coast Guard provided input, but added this was the president's number and the president's decision. The president has bragged about the deal. "I'm going to be there at the dedication," he told graduates at the United States Coast Guard Academy in May. "They have been trying to get icebreakers for years and years, and no president was able to provide them with what you need to get it done. A golf game and a gift." Mr. Trump's interest in Finnish icebreakers can be traced back more than 30 years. The future president, then a hotel and casino mogul, facing bankruptcies in New York and Atlantic City, flew to Helsinki in 1992 to look for new ways to make money. Mr. Trump was interested in buying a ship to turn into a floating casino, according to Juha Viskari, a Finnish shipping executive who met with Mr. Trump and gave him a tour of one of his company's vessels. Mr. Trump dropped the idea, Mr. Viskari said in an interview, once he realized the cost of operating the ship would make it hard to turn a profit. But the visit proved significant for another reason. Mr. Trump had seen Finnish icebreakers docked nearby and wondered what they were, another shipping executive, Martin Sarkangas, later told Finland's public broadcaster. He recalled telling Mr. Trump that Finland had built about 60% of the world's icebreakers. A positive seed about Finland had been planted in his mind, Mr. Viskari said. After becoming president a quarter century later, Mr. Trump expressed his reverence for icebreakers. "No other branch of the military," he said during 2017 remarks at the Coast Guard Academy, "has the power to break through 21 feet of rock-solid Arctic ice." He talked to Finland's leaders about buying or leasing an icebreaker, but couldn't close the deal before the end of his first term, according to people familiar with those conversations. After his re-election, Mr. Trump again began trying to buy icebreakers. Coast Guard officials held meetings with the U.S. shipbuilders to gauge their interest. Then a game of golf changed everything. On a Saturday in March 2025, Mr. Trump played in a tournament at one of his golf courses in Florida. Joining him was Mr. Stubb, the Finnish president. Mr. Stubb had played golf for the Finnish national team and went to Furman University in South Carolina on a golf scholarship. According to Mr. Trump, the two men won the tournament. Mr. Stubb presented Mr. Trump with a picture of an icebreaker in what one person described as a handsome golden frame. Shipbuilding is a vital industry in Finland, and the country's leaders had long sought to persuade the U.S. government to buy vessels from its yards. Finland's reasons for courting Mr. Trump went beyond securing a deal for icebreakers, according to people familiar with the two countries' interactions. Keeping a close relationship allows Mr. Stubb to try to persuade Mr. Trump of the importance of the NATO alliance in maintaining pressure on Russia. Mr. Trump wrote on social media that Mr. Stubb was a very good player and said Mr. Stubb had praised him for making America strong again. Mr. Trump added the words that Finland had long sought to hear. "President Stubb and I look forward to strengthening the partnership between the United States and Finland, and that includes the purchase and development of a large number of badly needed icebreakers for the U.S. A senior Coast Guard official called, texted, and met with Republican lawmakers through the spring and early summer to push for funding, describing icebreakers as a top White House priority, according to two people with knowledge of the outreach. The pressure worked. Last July, in the Republican spending law, Congress provided $3.5 billion for the ships. But Mr. Trump and his advisors wanted to buy more icebreakers than $3.5 billion would pay for. The administration at the time had been considering two very, very good proposals for icebreakers, the White House budget director Russell T. Vaught told the Times. One shipbuilder had offered to build five icebreakers based on a design originally developed for Russia. Another proposal offered six ships using a design for the Canadian Coast Guard. "We ultimately didn't want to have to choose between them," Mr. Vaught said. "In the end, they didn't have to. The one big, beautiful bill had given us an opportunity to do both," he added. The additional icebreaker money, another $3.5 billion, came from a separate fund in the bill intended for what lawmakers called border support, according to Troy Edgar, Deputy Secretary at the Department of Homeland Security, which oversees the Coast Guard. Mr. Trump placed the late-night call to President Stubb in August, not long after the bill was passed. The two leaders had been negotiating for months about the United States purchasing a used icebreaker from Finland and perhaps a handful of new vessels. Now, armed with billions in new funding, Mr. Trump wanted to go bigger. "I'm not going to buy the used one because it's too old," Mr. Trump said, according to an account Mr. Stubb later gave to Finnish journalists. "I want more new ones instead." A spokeswoman for Mr. Stubb declined to respond to questions from the Times about Mr. Stubb's account. Russia has 40. Experts say Mr. Trump's actions reflect a very real problem. The United States needs more polar icebreakers. The question, the experts say, is how many the United States really needs. Mr. Trump's public comments suggest his interest reflects a frustration that other countries have more icebreakers rather than any review of strategic requirements. "We only have one," Mr. Trump complained to military leaders in 2020, somewhat undercounting the American fleet. "Russia has 40. Russia now has 56 polar icebreakers, the Coast Guard told Congress this past April, while China has 5. Mr. Trump's focus on Russia's icebreakers ignores crucial differences between the two countries, according to Ronald O'Rourke, who analyzed the Coast Guard's icebreaker program for the nonpartisan Congressional Research Service for 18 years until retiring this year. More than 2 million Russians live in Arctic communities, and the Russian government needs icebreakers to keep ports and shipping lines open. Fewer than 20,000 Americans live in the Alaskan Arctic census data show. The last time the Coast Guard prepared a formal...

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2: Hello, listeners. This is Ken Pajares bringing you Time Magazine for this week. Our issue this week is for December 4th, 2023, Volume 202, Numbers 19 and 20. We'll begin our reading of Time with some articles from the brief. First article is entitled "The Nikki Haley's Moment" by Philip Elliott. Former South Carolina governor finds momentum in a GOP primary that remains Trump to lose. Nikki Haley had heard worse than snipes from one of three men standing on her left on stage. As a candidate for governor of South Carolina in 2010, she was attacked with an anti-Indian American slurs. 3 years later, the state Democratic Party chairman said she should go back to wherever the hell she came from, ignoring that she was born in South Carolina's Bamberg County Hospital. When she was the U.S. ambassador to the UN, the Secretary of State allegedly deployed sexist words that began with a B and a C to her face. But in Miami, on November 8th, when the presidential candidate found her daughter's social media usage a topic at the third debate of the second-tier GOP contenders, Haley stood on the verge of boiling over. Quote, "Leave my daughter out of your voice," Nikki told tech bro Vivek Ramaswamy, who had just brought up Rena Haley's TikTok. Quote, "You're just scum," she added later. Her daughter watched from the room. With her eyes cast toward the stage lights, you could see Haley push reset and perhaps remind herself that for female candidates, combativeness is the way to easily seen as rage. That clear-eyed ownership of her space in the current Republican campaign had served her well to this point and may be what fires her into the final push before the voting finally gets voters finally get to start having their say. Haley is the only candidate on the rise in national polls, early state surveys, and standing among donors. Although the ex-president, Donald Trump, remains laps ahead of her and every other candidate, Haley is quickly becoming a plausible chief rival and the best shot for the Republicans to find an off-ramp to his third nomination. Quote, "We can't win the fight of the 21st century with politicians from the 20th century. We have to move forward," Haley said, distilling her campaign thesis that hinges on an appetite among Republican voters for a former state executive and high-stakes diplomat over a familiar former candidate. But ask John Huntsman, the former Utah governor and ex-ambassador to China and Singapore, about the two delegates he earned during the 2012 campaign for the White House with similar qualifications. Haley understands the rules. She has a hawkish instinct on national security, giving her a leg up on an environment where crises in Ukraine and Israel dominate, not to mention threats at the southern U.S. border and from China that loom as standing challenges. She's a pragmatic realist when it comes to social issues, smartly reasoning that Congress passing a federal abortion ban is as realistic as finding the Loch Ness Monster. And she has some very talented advisors guiding her in the leadoff states of Iowa and New Hampshire, plus a $10 million marker she laid down in the days after the debate reserve advertising in those two states starting in December. The biggest chunk of campaign money on air is from Florida Governor Ron DeSantis, who is ponying up a puny one-fifth as much during the same window, and her super PAC, which can raise unlimited sums from supporters, has reserved almost $5 million more in advertising, eclipsing DeSantis' friends and their bookings. In her home state of South Carolina, Haley retains an advantage, too. She can count just one loss at the ballot in 20-year career. Her fellow Palmetto State poll, Senator Tim Scott, exited the race on November 12th, giving her a potential advantage in the first state in the South to weigh in on 2024. Also gone, the $7.5 million in ads that Scott's Super PAC had reserved. But it has to be said, Haley is still far from a lethal threat to Trump's right now. Being a former president has its advantages. The race, as much as it can be called that, is shaping up to be a contest for second place. The closest DeSantis ever crept to overtaking Trump was a 15-point deficit. That gap now stands at 40 points. Haley, meanwhile, may be improving, but she's a solid 50 points behind Trump. And while emerging as a winner of the not-Trump primary matters for media coverage, the Republicans' rules don't regard second place. That means either she starts to chart a way to overtake Trump before the Iowa caucus, or she needs to persuade backers of folks like dispatched rivals Scott and former Vice President Mike Pence to pivot to her camp, or for remaining contenders like former New Jersey Governor Chris Christie and Ramaswamy to call it quits. It's still tough odds. Trump's hold on the party has proved durable enough that not even the prospect of voting for a jailed nominee is sufficient to dent his support as he faces multiple criminal trials in the election year. Which is why Haley has been so strategic in picking her spots to criticize her former boss and how to respond to critiques against her that get stronger as Republicans start to pay attention to her. When Ramaswamy mocked her at the debate as Dick Cheney in three-inch heels, she threw it back in his face. "They're five-inch heels," Haley said, "and they're not for a fashion statement. They're for ammunition." And it sure seems like Haley is there for the battle. We continue on with the brief with the bulletin. How war in the Middle East got the British Home Secretary fired. Suella Braverman, the controversial Home Secretary in British Prime Minister Rishi Sunak's cabinet, was fired after making divisive comments about pro-Palestinian protesters. She'll be replaced by James Cleverly, who had been Foreign Secretary, and former Prime Minister David Cameron will replace him. The November 13th announcement came after Braverman wrote an article in the Times of London in which she claimed that police were playing the favorites and not enforcing the law when it came to pro-Palestinian protests, and referred to protesters as hate marchers. Braverman wrote on X on November 14th that Sunak hadn't honored the policy agreements they'd made when she took the position, and said that the protests were a breaking point. Quote, "I have become hoarse urging you to consider legislation to ban the hate marchers and help stem the rising tide of racism, intimidation, and terrorist glorification that's threatening the community cohesion." The war between Israel and Hamas has led to mass protests throughout London, with hundreds of thousands calling for a ceasefire. On November 11th, far-right groups, including English Defense League, confronted pro-Palestinian protesters in London. 9 officers were injured, and 145 people were arrested. This isn't the first time Braverman's impolitic speech had gotten her in trouble. She has referred to the UK's migrant crisis as an invasion and homelessness as a life choice. She was forced to resign from her position as Home Secretary once before in October 2022 when she was discovered to have shared confidential documents with a Member of Parliament. She was reinstated a week later. And another article from The Brief from The World. Israel's former Prime Minister: a two-state solution is the only solution. Eric Cortaleza is the author. With the war raging between Israel and Hamas, it's hard to imagine a new dawn of peace. The violence threatens to paralyze the moral and political imaginations of Israelis and Palestinians alike, deepening the impression that accommodation will remain forever out of reach. But to hear one of Israel's elder statesmen tell it, now is precisely the moment to resurrect the goal of peace process. Quote, the right way is to look to the two-state solution, not because of justice to the Palestinians, which is not the uppermost of my priorities, but because we have a compelling imperative to disengage from the Palestinians to protect our own security, our own future, and our own identity. Former Prime Minister Ehud Barak tells Time. Barak, who led the country from 1999 to 2001, is one of the most decorated military figures, came closer than any other Israeli leader to securing a peace deal with the Palestinians. In a wide-ranging interview conducted over Zoom on October 27th, he discussed the possible endgames for Gaza after the war. Prime Minister Benjamin Netanyahu's political future, and how the October 7th massacre has transformed the Israeli psyche. The following has been edited and condensed, but here's the interview. What was your first reaction when you learned of the attack? It was immediately clear that it's the most severe blow that we've suffered since the establishment of the State of Israel. Israel was established to create one space on earth where Jews can live and go to sleep in their own quiet. For my generation, our former experiences in life was the 1973 war. For people who were about the age I was in 1973, and even younger, this will be the formative experience of their life. It will define what they think about Israel and the Zionist project. Why was Israel so unprepared? It was a major failure of our intelligence. It will be clarified only when there's a full investigation. How much responsibility does Netanyahu bear? Netanyahu used to say that anyone who is against the two-state solution should support his attitude toward Hamas, which was basically to let them be alive and kicking. He basically backed them by allowing the Qataris to send some $1.5 billion over 5 years to the Gaza Strip. About half of it was used by Hamas to build its military capabilities. It is this element that disturbs the Israeli people. Everyone remembers that he strengthened Hamas. Can Netanyahu survive this? He lost the trust of the people. In normal countries, he would have resigned on his own immediately. But it's not unprecedented that when a government of Israel refuses to resign, the public will impose it upon them. Can Israel conduct this military operation without causing so many civilian casualties? We cannot and will not pretend to be able to do it without any collateral damage and civilians being killed. We are committed to make all possible efforts to minimize it. We warn in advance. We want some 1.1 million people to leave the northern Gaza Strip. Hamas is threatening them and telling the civilians to stay. It's a tragedy, but we cannot give Hamas impunity because they are using their cohesive power over citizens. Final question. Do you think the two states as a goal can be revived after this massacre? I think there is a need in Israel, under the heaviest, most difficult conditions, never to lose sight of the objective. The right way is to look to the two-state solution, not because of justice to the Palestinians, which is not the uppermost of my priorities, but because we have a compelling imperative to disengage from the Palestinians, to protect our own security, our own future, our own identity. If there is only one political identity reigning over the area between Mediterranean and Jordan River, it will inevitably become either non-Jewish or non-democratic. If this bloc of millions of Palestinians can vote, Israel will become overnight a binational state with a Muslim majority. First, we have to focus on the war, but the vision and the readiness to act upon it once the time is right should always be there. We continue with Time Magazine for December 3rd and the brief with a brief time with the delicate balance facing William Lai, Taiwan's presidential frontrunner. Charlie Campbell is the author. More than once, when William Lai was a small boy, a passing typhoon tore the roof off of his home clean away. It's a recollection that brings a wry smile to Taiwan's vice president, who grew up in the small coal mining hamlet of Wali, perched on the island's far north. His father died in an accident in the pits when Lai was just 2 years old, leaving his mother to raise six children alone. Money was tight. Instead of toys, Lai had banyi trees to climb. Instead of new clothes, he wore cast-offs. He didn't have a

0: This service is intended solely for individuals who cannot read conventional print due to a disability. Ineligible listeners risk infringing on copyright laws, and KPBS Radio Reading Service is not responsible for any violations that may occur. Our service may not be redistributed without our written consent. If you agree to these conditions, please continue listening.
1: Because in this environment, I worked harder, more vigorously, on everything I did. It gave me a sense of determination. 2 days after our conversation, Lai returned to Wan Li on the campaign trail, where he was greeted with presumptive shouts of, "Hello, President!" After lighting incense at the lantern-filled temple, Lai promised the assembled crowd he would improve transportation links and healthcare facilities for seniors before turning to more weighty concerns. Quote, "My first priority is to maintain stability in the Indo-Pacific region," Lai told a throng of farmers and crab fishermen. Lai may not worry about typhoons these days, but geopolitical winds continue to batter the Taiwanese. Beijing considers the self-governing island of 23 million its sovereign territory and has vowed to reclaim it by force, if necessary. It remains the most combustive of the myriad squabbles that today define relations between the world's superpowers. On four occasions, President Joe Biden has vowed to protect Taiwan from Chinese military aggression. Lai knows war benefits better than anyone. Quote, "Taiwan hopes to be friends with China. We don't wish to be enemies," he says. The saying that all politics is total comes with an almighty caveat in Taiwan, where January elections will hinge on how best to manage the relationship. Beijing loathes Lai's China skeptic DPP. And has branded its candidate a troublemaker. All three of Lai's rivals for the presidency argue that they are better placed to repair cross-strait relations, thus revitalizing the Taiwan's torrid economy and safeguarding its autonomy. On November 15th, Lai's closest challengers agreed to join forces under a single candidate, threatening to tip the balance in favor of the China-friendly camp. The vote also has profound global implications. Taiwan is the world's 16th largest trading economy, exchanging $907 billion in goods and services in 2022. It produces 90% of the world's advanced semiconductor chips, which are vital for every industry, but especially to the artificial intelligence boom. A blockade on Taiwan would imperil well over $2 trillion in economic activity, estimates a Rhodium group, even before factoring in sanctions or any military response. An unprecedented third straight term for Beijing's nemesis, DDP, could represent an entrenchment of China's skepticism across the Taiwanese society and potentially be a tipping point for relations. While China President Xi Jinping has called the reunification a historic mission and an unshakable commitment, Lai counters, "We are already a sovereign, independent country." Yet few other countries agree. Taiwan's politically split from China's mainland in 1949, following a national civil war. Today, its government retains formal diplomatic relations with just 13 nations. The U.S. switched its recognition to Beijing in 1979, though it maintains a bevy of informal ties and is obligated by Congress to supply Taiwan with weapons. Still, attempts by

0: by Taiwan to build direct diplomatic or commercial links are met with fierce reprisals by Beijing, including military drills, a trade embargo, and diplomatic freeze. The severe turndown in China's economy has also increased fears that a crisis may be useful for Xi. Youth unemployment in China stands at 46.5% by most estimates, and the world's second largest economy again veered into the deflation in October. One measure of foreign direct investment into China fell negative in the third quarter of 2023 for the first time on record. Given such doldrums, quote, "Taiwan is an easy scapegoat for China," Taiwan Foreign Minister Joseph Wu tells Time. The rising temperatures spurred Tsai last year to extend the mandatory national service for Taiwanese men from 4 months to 1 year. In August, she boosted defense spending to a record $19.1 billion, or 22.6% of GDP, a hike that includes purchase of 400 U.S. Javelin anti-tank missiles. Quote, "If China were to launch an invasion, we must be able to safeguard our country," says Lai. Still, Lai believes trade ultimately offers better protection than tanks. With Taiwanese chipmakers like TSMC powering the AI revolution, he wants to foster the next global champion to ensure the price of conflict stays prohibitively high. Quote, "Semiconductors and technology industries are Taiwan's strengths, but also our responsibility towards international community. It's a commitment Lai hopes will be reciprocated through wider support for Taiwan's democracy, which few of his compatriots would swap for China's rule. For Lai, China and Taiwan may share a language and history, but precious little else. After all, Taiwan ranks 10th in the world and top in Asia in Economist Intelligence Unit's 2022 Democratic Index. China sits 156th place. Taiwan's politics is partisan and messy. China is ruled from Beijing's secretive Zhongnanhai leadership complex. China has banned pride since 2021 in a crackdown of LGBTQ rights. In October, Lai became the highest-ranking Taiwanese official to attend Taipei's parade, saying his support was natural given his commitment to freedom, democracy, and human rights. For Lai, any pretense that these two societies are in any way converging is preposterous. Ultimately, 100 miles of choppy ocean that separates island and mainland doesn't do justice to just how different their people feel and think. And the coal miner's son has no qualms getting his hands dirty to keep it that way. Quote, "We will not back down," he says. A few quick facts about Lai. Ivy League. In 2003, Lai obtained a master's degree in public health from Harvard University while also serving as a legislator. Doctor turned politician. Lai was inspired to swap medicine for politics by the 1996 Taiwan Strait crisis. Mayor of Tainan. In 2010, Lai became mayor of the southern city and drew praise for alleviating its notorious traffic congestion. Natural speaker. Lai hates using a teleprompter and is known to memorize complex speeches and off-the-cuff remarks. Sweet disposition. Lai is famous for his sweet tooth and orders four sugars when enjoying Taiwan's iconic bubble tea. We continue with Time Magazine for December 4th with some articles from The View. Ideas. Hobbes the Optimist. John Gray is the author. When Thomas Hobbes described life in a state of nature as solitary, poor, nasty, brutish, and short, he penned one of the most celebrated sentences in the English language. The 17th century philosopher asserted that without a common power to keep them all in awe, human beings fall into a state of nature, a condition of anarchical warfare and lawless predation. Hobbes' analysis resonates powerfully at the present time, when states are failing in many parts of the world, leaving chaos and crime in their wake. Increasingly, his pessimistic vision seems vindicated by a far-reaching decline in the security human beings need in their everyday lives. Yet, paradoxically, Hobbes was also an optimist. Using their reason, he believed, human beings could lift themselves out of brutish conflict. Humankind could enjoy what, in his masterpiece, Leviathan, in 1651, he called a commodious living, a civilized life of peace, prosperity, and culture, through a social contract that would create a ruler all would obey. The power they brought into being, which could be a king or a republican assembly, would be unbounded in its power, but its authority was limited to maintaining peace. No one had a divine or natural right to rule, and if the sovereign failed to protect his subjects, it could be overthrown. In focusing on individuals and their well-being, Hobbes was a liberal, possibly the only one worth reading today. Hobbes' insight that conflict is the default human situation has many lessons to teach us. One is that toppling tyrants does not secure liberty. In Iraq and later Libya, the West imposed regime change in the belief that it would lead to democracy. The result in both cases was the breakup of the state. The hard truth of which Hobbes reminds us is that politics is not a binary choice between freedom and tyranny. Hobbes has also helped understand the transformations in democracies during the 21st century. In a succession of crises, governments have moved from claiming to extend human freedom to promising shelter from danger. The 9/11 terrorist attacks and the 2007-2008 financial crises saw Western governments expand their power to levels unknown since the Second World War. The process continued in the policies adopted during the COVID-19 pandemic. The state assumed responsibility for the physical and mental health of the population. Not liberty, but safety has become the overriding imperative, in sparing their citizens the anxieties that go with freedom of thought. New leviathans that have emerged in the West have some affinities with the totalitarian states of the past century. From the point of view, Hobbes can be read as a liberal who illuminates the loss of freedom in our time. But from another, he highlights some of the fundamental deficiencies of liberalism. He aimed to found the authority of the state as a minimal morality that could be accepted by all. For him, that meant treating self-preservation as the supreme value. The dominant human impulse was not love of power, but fear of death. Above all, death at the hands of other human beings. Hobbes knew that people are ready to die for pride and reputation. Even so, he was confident that the urge to avoid a violent end was strong enough to defeat other human impulses and support a sovereign that delivered peace. Even in Hobbes' day, this was clearly an overly optimistic vision. The wars of the religion showed people dying for their beliefs in large numbers, and suicide bombers continued to do so. These religious believers have faith in an afterlife, but many of those who have died for their beliefs have had no such faith. Human beings do not value bare survival above all other things. What they seek are lives that make sense to them. In a section of The Leviathan that is rarely studied, Hobbes wrote of the privilege of absurdity to which no living creature is subject, but man only. He went on to distinguish 7 types of absurdity to which human beings are prone. All of them have in common the error of treating abstract terms as if they reflect actually existing entities. Like other animals, humans die and kill for the sake of words. Hobbes failed to admit this truth in his political theory, but that is hardly surprising, for it destroyed the basis of optimism, of his optimism. Even without their propensity to absurdities, it's hard to see how human beings can extricate themselves from Hobbes' state of nature. How can they trust others, not least the all-powerful sovereign, to keep their promises? Hobbes was too optimistic. The final paradox of Hobbes' philosophy is that he showed that human beings are, in the end, ruled not by fear, but by the need for meaning that brings them together, even as it leads them into conflict. Gray, the author, is the author of The New Leviathans. We continue with The View and The Risk Report by Ian Bremmer, Ukraine's Endless Stalemate. Things are looking up for Vladimir Putin. Ukraine's much-vaulted counteroffensive has made little progress, heightening fears in the West that the U.S. and the European taxpayers are bankrolling an increasingly costly stalemate. Russian counterattacks have accomplished little, but the ability of well-entrenched Russian forces to absorb Ukrainian blows without buckling leaves the Kremlin in control of about 18% of Ukraine's land. Russia has expanded its missile strikes to the highest levels this year and boosted its domestic production of missiles and ammunition. Significant material support from North Korea and more drones from Iran are helping. Putin can also celebrate the fallout from Israel's war with Hamas. The U.S. and Europe are mightily distracted by the carnage in Gaza, which is roiling their domestic politics. Western aid that might have gone to Ukraine is now sharing focus with support for Israel and humanitarian aid for the Palestinian civilians trapped in harm's way. Making matters worse, Washington and European governments don't see eye to eye on this battle as they do on Ukraine. Quietly, Western leaders are warning Ukraine's President Volodymyr Zelensky that time is not on his country's side. More U.S. aid is probably coming, President Biden should still be able to secure a decent fraction of the $60 billion he requested from Congress. Yet, Western efforts to push Zelensky to begin bargaining with Putin are going nowhere for now. Ukraine's president is in no position to offer up captured land that tens of thousands of his soldiers died to defend. What could the West offer Zelensky in exchange for his willingness to begin haggling with Putin? On the economic side, the West could promise to finance full reconstruction of the country, including via the seizures of Russia's frozen assets. European Union could promise eventual membership. On the security side, NATO could offer full membership with the protection guarantees that come with it. But members on both sides of the Atlantic will balk at moving large numbers of troops and weapons into Ukraine and at committing to war with Russia if missile strikes continue across the country. And what happens if Donald Trump then wins the White House? What would that mean for NATO commitments and for the future of NATO itself? Knowing all this, Putin has no interest in offering any credible concessions that Zelensky believes he could afford to accept. He can also wait and see what happens to Western support over the next year and what American voters decide next November. Aware of all this, Zelensky has no incentive to offer anything he knows Putin will only see as a sign of weakness. Continuing on with the view for Time Magazine, December 3rd, we have The Inbox, Health Matters by Jamie Ducharme, the health consultant. Have you ever felt numb, overwhelmed, or excessively agitated after seeing the torrent of suffering shown on the news, the internet, and the social media? I know I have, and I recently learned that this feeling has a name, compassion fatigue. For decades, researchers have studied compassion fatigue among healthcare workers, therapists, social workers, veterinarians, and other people who are frequently exposed to other people's trauma at work. Over time, practitioners can develop emotional exhaustion or even PTSD-like symptoms, including difficulty sleeping, anxiety, and feeling triggered by troubling stories or memories. As a result of immersing themselves in problems of others, studies show. While compassion fatigue hasn't been widely studied among the general population, experts I interviewed agreed that it can affect anyone, even those who are witnessing trauma from afar. That means just about everyone is at risk these days because of ongoing conflicts in Ukraine and the Middle East, frequent gun violence, and other difficult world events that are all over the news and social media. To protect yourself from compassion fatigue, the experts recommend taking purposeful breaks from the news to focus on personal wellness, such as by spending time outdoors and with loved ones, and finding ways to give back your community and remember the good in humanity. Compassion is like a gas tank, says Michael Trent, executive director of trauma-focused counseling at the center in South Dakota. At the same time, if you don't replenish it, then you are empty. Another article from The View, Climate is Everything by Alana Samuels, economics correspondent. You might be hard-pressed to find anyone who actually likes their power company. Rates just keep going up, even as many alt utilities drag their feet on allowing renewable energy projects to connect to the grid. There's a reason for that. Utilities are among the last monopolies allowed in the U.S., so many consumers have no choice about what company sells them their electricity. But doing anything about your utilities problem is a Herculean undertaking, as Maine environmental groups discovered when they asked voters on November 7th to replace the state's investor-owned utilities, Central Maine Power and Versant, which a customer-owned nonprofit utility called Pine Tree Power. Around 70% of voters voted no, a result that may seem surprising in a state where two investor-owned utilities are widely reviled. Central Maine Power ranked last among large utilities in the East for consumer satisfaction 4 years in a row. Advocates for Pine Tree Power called the vote the most important climate election in the country this year, but utilities spent more than $34 million opposing the referendum, and the election may have come down to money. And not just campaign spending. An independent analysis estimated it would cost Maine anywhere from $6 billion to $13 billion to buy out the utilities, which could have led to higher rates initially. Maine isn't unique in getting cold feet with the idea of replacing hated utility companies. From 2000 to 2019, 60 different U.S. communities considered municipalization, essentially buying out investor-owned utilities and making it locally owned. Just 9 actually did, according to the study by Central Electric Advisors. One major reason: buying all those wires and poles is very expensive. That doesn't mean there's no way to change power companies. Utilities are regulated by state commissions that ostensibly listen to public input. Getting consumer advocates elected to these commissions can help. In December 2022, for example, Louisiana voters replaced an incumbent utility regulator with Devante Lewis, an activist who spoke up for green energy and criticizes the commission's lack of accountability. Elections matter, even if Maine environmentalists may not feel that way right now. We continue with Time Magazine for December 3rd with a feature article entitled Oil and Water. As the world gathers in a Gulf kingdom enriched by fossil fuels to hammer out agreements on climate change, one man embodies the paradox. Justin Whirlin is the author. Man in the Middle. What happens when Abu Dhabi's chief oil executive is tasked with phasing down fossil fuels? For a taste of the United Arab Emirates, try cappuccino at Abu Dhabi's Emirates Palace Hotel. At around $25, it's a quality cup of coffee, but the gold flakes that come sprinkled on top are primarily selling points. Every turn in the palace, one of the most expensive hotels ever built, radiates opulence. Marble from floor to ceiling, more than 1,000 crystal chandeliers, gold trim, and a choice Michelin-starred restaurants on site. Just across the street is the source of an immense wealth that created this place and transformed the UAE from a desolate patch of desert to a country with higher GDP per capita, adjusted for purchasing power, than the U.S. The Abu Dhabi National Oil Company, or ADNOC, in contrast to the lavish hotel, The glass skyscraper is polished but efficient. The offices corporate, almost austere. Employees and visitors dress modestly, following the 13-page dress code manual I received ahead of my visit. I traveled to Abu Dhabi in late October, not to sip gilded cappuccinos, but to interview Sultan Al-Jaber, the PhD economist turned renewable energy executive. Turned ADNOC CEO, who is presiding over the UN climate conference to be held in Dubai in December. The conference, known as COP28, comes as, at the close of the hottest year on record, scientific consensus demands that we cut fossil fuel use right now. At the same time, money continues to flow into fossil fuels. More than $1 trillion in new funding was invested this year alone, according to the International Emergency Energy Agency, the IEA. Al-Jaber is the head of both COP28 and one of the world's largest fossil fuel companies, is tasked with reconciling those realities. Sitting in a meeting room in the Emirates Palace Hotel, dressed in the traditional white thobe and sneakers, he is both a target for criticism and a symbol of possibility. Quote, "A phased down of fossil fuels is inevitable. It's essential," he tells me. "We have to accept that." At the same time, he says the world is not ready to entirely kick oil and gas. "We need to get real," he says. "We cannot unplug the world from the current energy system before we build new energy systems." Most years, COP president plays a largely functional role, shuttling between members' countries to find common ground on wonky areas of climate policy. Al-Jaber has taken a very different approach. He has extended an invitation to oil and gas companies and prioritized private sector climate solutions. In Al-Jaber's view, the success of COP28, not to mention the broader efforts to fight climate change, hinges as much on embracing the private sector and shifting market conditions as it does on wonky negotiations. "There's going to be a paradigm shift," he says. "The political process needs to be well complemented with private capital and business mindset." Success is far from assured. A business mindset doesn't necessarily map well into the diplomatic negotiations between 200 countries. And companies, especially those in the oil and gas business, do not have a great track record of following through on climate commitments. Critics, from Greta Thunberg to Al Gore, say that Al-Jaber is just a stalking horse for fossil fuel industry's continuing efforts to stall the global climate agenda. Al-Jaber says he's uniquely positioned to reconcile the many interests and in the climate fight. The debate will define the commitment that the coming COP summit. "We need to begin to phase out oil and gas while managing the continued dependence of our economic system on fossil fuels." Al-Jaber's not wrong that requires cold-eyed realism, but no one knows where his version of realism will lead. In Abu Dhabi, I sat down with John Kerry, the former U.S. Secretary of State, now serving as President Biden's climate envoy. He has been supportive of Al-Jaber from the beginning, but acknowledges the difficulties. Quote, "It may or may not work," says Kerry. "Some might call it an experiment to have an oil and gas producing entity host COP. That's a big question." Looking out the window of the Bell 412 helicopter ferrying me out of Abu Dhabi, I get a glimpse of the classic vision of the Arabian desert, a sea of wavy sand dunes stretching as far as the eye can see. Visible through the other window is the science fiction-like array of solar panels, covering an area larger than Manhattan. Tracing the border of the solar park, we descend to get a closer look at nearly 900-foot tower loaded with molten salt that absorbs and stores energy from 70,000 mirrors surrounded. Al-Jabbar's team arranged the ride to the Mohammed bin Rashid Al Maktoum Solar Park, among the world's largest, to showcase the AEU's climate work. As impressive as the solar farm is, I'm just as intrigued by the ride to the site. We lift off from the helipad at Abu Dhabi, getting a stunning, if brief, view of the skyscrapers that have emerged from the desert that 60 years ago was an impoverished community suffering from decline of pearl diving trade. From there, we fly over Persian Gulf, where I can spot some of AEU's offshore oil rigs in the distance, contributing to nearly 3 million barrels of oil in the country produces every day. Al-Jabbar is the center of this energy ecosystem. At age 50, the bespectacled executive runs ADNOC and serves as the chairman of Masdar, the state-owned company he co-founded that now operates renewable energy projects in over 40 countries. When we sit down, he addresses me warmly and jumps right into the resume. He was appointed to run ADNOC in 2016, he says, months after the world had inked the Paris Agreement, in part to future-proof business amid global transition away from fossil fuels. They wanted a smart, progressive disruption, he says. Progressive is a relative term. Al-Jabbar hasn't committed ADNOC to cutting its oil production, nor has he charted a path for it to become a renewable company. Instead, the company is investing more than $150 billion on growth projects, including expanding its crude oil production capacity to 5 million barrels per day by 2013. To paraphrase Al-Jabbar, let's get real for a minute. Is an oil and gas CEO from a petrol state the ideal candidate to lead a transition away from fossil fuels? The concerns are legitimate, to say the least, but to see Al-Jabbar as an agent for resurgent fossil fuel companies misses the context. Since COVID-19, markets have revalued fossil fuels. The war in Ukraine led some climate champions to call for more oil drilling and gas infrastructure to combat Russia. President Biden's signature climate legislation, the Inflation Reduction Act, provides a lifeline to oil companies via subsidies for a range of industry-friendly technologies like hydrogen, geothermal, and carbon dioxide removal. Of the latter, Occidental Petroleum CEO Vicky Holub told an industry conference earlier this year, quote, "This gives our industry a license to continue to operate for 60 to 70 to 80 years, and I think it's going to be very much needed." A quick key question going into COP28 is whether other market players will come along. 2 days after my interview with Al-Jabbar, I sat down with Kerry in the palace's cavernous lunch hall as climate and energy ministers from around the world milled about the room. Just as Kerry launched into his take on how the inflation has affected climate change, we heard someone shouting, "John, John!" It was Abdulaziz bin Salman Al Saud, Saudi Arabia's energy minister and half-brother of Crown Prince Mohammed bin Salman. Kerry obliquely asked for confirmation that the kingdom was on board for some undisclosed part of the talks. Quote, "My good friend," Kerry says, you guaranteed us, correct?" Abdulaziz replied to laughter among those around us. "It depends." Behind the scenes, it has been clear the Saudis are key to Al-Jabbar's success or failure in reconciling the divergent needs of climate crisis and fossil fuel industry. The country has the world's largest oil reserves and has historically worked to protect its fossil fuel economy in climate negotiations. Quote, the extent to which there is any ambition depends on whether Saudi Aramco thinks it's a good thing, says one official with knowledge of the discussions among oil and gas companies, referring to the Saudi National Oil Company. Officials closest to the talks largely view Al-Jabbar as a good faith actor. Quote, I believe he is fully committed, says Marcus Sevikov, the official overseeing the climate policy in the European Union. They have an unimaginable challenge ahead of them, says Tina Stig, climate envoy for Marshall Islands, but our expectations are high. That doesn't mean COP28 will be a success. Al-Jabbar's business-minded approach has led to a series of confounding decisions. He cycled through PR films. He has relied on McKinsey for guidance, despite the firm's lack of expertise navigating delicate climate talks. And he spent months on listening tour, which some say set back negotiations. Upon returning home from Abu Dhabi, I reflected on the question being asked widely in the climate community. Is he legit? Despite all the awkwardness of his position, I find him to be consistent. Realism to Al-Jabbar means accepting that a move away from fossil fuels will happen only when the economics change. In the meantime, there's profit for him to make it in oil. For all our sake, let's hope that changes soon. And that ends our reading of Time this week, the first part of our double issue for December 4th, 2022. This is 23, excuse me. This is Ken Pagera signing off. Hope you have a great week. We will see you next week.
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2: 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It is specifically designed for and directed to people with visual, physical, learning, language, or other disabilities and conditions that prevent them from reading printed materials.
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4: Welcome. This is a reading of The Economist, and I'm your reader, Mary Kiefer, with the audio reading service of the Allen County Public Library in Fort Wayne, Indiana. Today, I will be reading from the July 11th, copyright 2026, The Economist Newspaper Limited. First, a description of the cover illustration of this week's issue. Set against a deep red wall, this week's cover of The Economist features a studio photograph of a man with graying hair in a gray button-up jacket, the Russian industrialist and billionaire Andrei Melnichenko. He is shown from the waist up in three-quarter view, looking toward a spotlight to the viewer's right with a neutral expression. To the left of Melnichenko's head is the spotlit area on the wall. The title reads, The Man Who Would Change Russia, in large white block text. Just below the title, at the level of his shoulder, the subtitle reads, A Top Oligarch Speaks Out, in small white serif text. The Man Who Would Change Russia. When enough Russians feel the endless fighting in Ukraine is futile and that they are paying the price, their president, Vladimir Putin, will be forced to do something spectacular to break the deadlock. This is why it pays to watch Russia for warnings of fatigue or discontent. Our cover this week features the most stunning such warning so far. It comes from Andrei Melnichenko, the world's fertilizer king and Russia's biggest industrialist. Mr. Melnichenko is hardly a member of the anti-Putin opposition. Far from criticizing the invasion, he is an insider whose factories have supported the war economy. Nor is he being high-minded. Having run his companies outside Russia, Mr. Melnichenko returned in 2023 as the scope for global business shrank. Like most oligarchs, he has lived by Mr. Putin's rules: make money, but keep your nose out of politics. He is talking now because he and his fellow tycoons can no longer afford to ignore the rot in a country they watched descend into tyranny. Mr. Melnichenko issued his warning over nearly 60 hours of interviews with The Economist, and more guardedly in an essay we are publishing online. It is the first time an oligarch in Russia has spoken out at such length. We are giving him space, not because we agree with all his views or because he is a champion of democracy and human rights. Instead, he is a pragmatist who wants his firm to thrive. That is why his call could resonate in a country where wars gone wrong, including the defeat to Japan in 1905, had led to campaigns by industrialists for political change. Mr. Melnichenko's words go far beyond the war, to the bleak outlook for Russia and its neighbors. He warns the West not to wish for Russia to descend into chaos, brutal autarky, or a sullen, dangerous dependency. Although he does not say that Mr. Putin must be removed from power, the change he wants would amount to an end to one-man rule. What makes Mr. Melnichenko's intervention so striking is that the Ukraine war has come home to Russia. After Ukrainian attacks on its energy industry, the country is witnessing queues for fuel and fistfights at filling stations. The annexation of Crimea in 2014 boosted Mr. Putin's popularity. Today, the peninsula is being isolated by Ukrainian drone strikes. Forced military enlistment is feeding resentment. Influencers' complaints about the war are going viral on social media. This reality belies Mr. Putin's repeated promises that the special military operation is on track and a breakthrough is at hand. Although the Russian economy is not about to collapse and people are not about to rise up, Russians increasingly feel that their country has reached a dead end. Mr. Putin may well try to reassert his authority by escalating the war and repressing people at home. Some Western intelligence services have recently reported that Russia is about to intensify its confrontation with NATO. At his darkest, Mr. Melnichenko fears the use of a tactical nuclear weapon is in an attempt to terrorize Ukraine's European backers, though Western analysts still discount that. Mr. Melnichenko argues that escalation would not lead to a lasting peace between Russia, Ukraine, and Europe. Left unsaid is that if ordinary Russians become alarmed by the war and more resentful because of a broad mobilization and political repression, that will only exacerbate Mr. Putin's problems at home, leading to the next round of escalation. These gloomy thoughts take Mr. Melnichenko to the heart of his argument. He sets out his thesis in a series of long-term scenarios for Russia, all of which, he says, would be dangerous for Russia and the world. Most alarmingly, Russia could collapse into anarchy as warlords struggle for control of resources and nuclear weapons. That fear was real enough to lead the Biden administration to seek to avoid Russia being humiliated in Ukraine. Or Russia could come under the thumb of foreign powers. It may be dominated by China, which could use it to supply raw materials and serve as a buffer against America. Or after a wave of attrition, maybe Russia will exist on the periphery of Europe, an impoverished dependent. Both outcomes would breed resentment and discontent, he predicts, incubating a violent nationalism that may one day explode into conflict. In the last scenario, Russia would turn inward like North Korea, a closed fortress under siege, starved of growth and capital. This is apparently being actively discussed in the bowels of the Kremlin. Yet, like North Korea, Russia would be in a state of permanent war against the world. Mr. Melnichenko is enigmatic about how precisely to avoid these outcomes. Self-servingly, he urges Western countries to resist the temptation to push the war to its limits. Instead, they and Russia must find a way to live in peace. To this end, he calls on them to grant Russia sovereignty, an immunity that sounds a lot like China's demand for non-interference. About reform in Russia, he is elusive. The country must be predictable to the outside world and must win over its people without resorting to coercion. Implicitly, he wants Mr. Putin to relinquish one-man rule and devolve power. He does not talk about democracy. Even that will run up against the securocrats, top dogs, since Mr. Putin banished the original post-Soviet oligarchs from politics over two decades ago. If Russia becomes a more normal country, they will be the losers. Perhaps, though, technocrats and moguls' fear for Russia will take Mr. Melnichenko's side. Mr. Putin may refuse to yield, but he is in a bind. Grinding on, escalation and reform would each carry costs. Reform has a precedent. In 1905, Russia lost a 19-month war to Japan. Industrialists and technocrats blamed the dictatorial Nicholas II. It showed, they said, that one-man rule doomed Russia to be behind the rest of Europe. That year, after an uprising, they forced the Tsar to accept the October Manifesto, which proposed civil liberties and a legislative assembly. By mid-1907, Nicholas had crushed the reforms. A decade later, he was toppled in the revolution. The hope must be that Russia learns this lesson. It needs reforms that last. Baby steps. Two cheers for Trump accounts. The grubby scheme contains the seeds of a good idea. Donald Trump likes putting his name on things, from Manhattan skyscrapers, with permission, to Washington's Kennedy Center, without. From July 4th, Americans have started seeing the president's name show up in their children's financial statements. Babies born between 2025 and 2028 are getting Trump accounts, $1,000 invested in American stocks, which will be theirs to spend when they turn 18. Some billionaires and big companies have donated top-ups, and parents can make their own contributions. The name is not only Trumpy things about the new handouts. They are also partisan, grubby, and funded mostly by borrowing. Only babies who are born from 2025 onward, when Mr. Trump returned to the White House, will qualify. Roping in America's wealthiest to chip in alongside the taxpayer carries a whiff of the cronyism that is sadly too familiar in today's Washington. However, beneath the unsavory execution, there sits an experiment worth watching. The idea of giving kids equity stakes in the economy is sound in principle. It is also well-timed. As societies face up to the looming economic disruption from artificial intelligence. So far, the scale of this experiment is admittedly rather small. The $1,000 each child receives could be worth about $4,500 by the time they turn 18, which is more like $3,000 in today's prices. Still, it could make a modest but helpful dent in a deposit for a home or car or in university fees. Many young people already rely on handouts to help buy their first home, but how much they get depends largely on how deep their parents' pockets are. This undermines the notion that working hard is enough to succeed, a principle without which public support for free market wanes. Indeed, a troublingly high share of young people profess to feel more enthusiasm for socialism than capitalism. The Economist has spotted a worrying rise in what we call Gen Z socialism, a politics that combines soaking the rich with calls for price controls on everything from rental housing to groceries. Winning the next generation back to the side of free enterprise may require giving them a personal stake in the private sector that goes beyond the labor market. Compared with other rich companies, America has already done a good job of making investors of everybody. The poorest fifth of Americans have 15% of their assets in stocks versus just 3% in 1990. Trump accounts could build on that start by offering a national lesson in financial literacy as children and families watch their money grow. The experiment is particularly useful preparation for the turmoil that the spread of AI may bring. The more radical forecasts for AI's economic effects involve vast returns for capital holders and a tough time for workers. Under that scenario, a direct and highly visible public stake in the technology might be necessary to forestall runaway inequality and political instability. Instead of the government running the show of managing, says the 5% of OpenAI that Sam Altman has suggested handing over, shares could be passed along to citizens via Trump-like accounts. Even if AI does not make capital eclipse labor, the mechanism could encourage a healthy new form of philanthropy in which some billionaires voluntarily pass on parts of their fortunes to all Americans. The scheme's deficit financing is not ideal, but at least the borrowing funds saving rather than, as with most government handouts, immediate consumption. In any case, at its current size, the effect of the scheme on the deficit is microscopic, 0.005% of annual GDP. So Trump accounts get two cheers from The Economist. We hope they outlast the president's term and that his successor sorts out a name for them that Democrats and Republicans alike can get behind. A no-brainer for your brain. One simple vaccination may dramatically reduce the risk of dementia. More people should get it. Few conditions are as feared as dementia, of which Alzheimer's is the most common cause. This is mostly because of its insidious nature, since it strips people of their sense of self and leaves those who love them caring for a stranger. Alzheimer's is me unwinding, losing trust in myself, a butt of my own jokes, and on bad day capable of playing Hunt the Slipper by myself and losing, wrote the late Sir Terry Pratchett, a novelist who had a rare form of it. I feel totally alone, with the world receding from me in every direction. It is also dreaded because many believe it is becoming far more common and so will inevitably strike them or those closest to them. Some epidemiologists in the field seem only to fan those fears. Models predict that the number of people suffering from dementia may triple to 153 million by 2050 as societies age. In truth, the outlook is cheerier than that, especially in rich countries where, if adjusted for age, the risk of getting dementia has

0: This service is intended solely for individuals who cannot read conventional print due to a disability. Ineligible listeners risk infringing on copyright laws, and KPBS Radio Reading Service is not responsible for any violations that may occur. Our service may not be redistributed without our written consent. If you agree to these conditions, please continue listening.
1: Others are medical interventions, such as treating hearing loss, depression, high blood pressure, and high cholesterol. But getting people to adopt and then stick to healthy habits is hard. It does not help that, ideally, you should be working out more and boozing less for many years before your brain will thank you. Yet there is one direct way to improve your chances of staying mentally sharp, and it involves almost no toil, tears, or sweat. One of the most exciting scientific findings in recent years is that a course of the shingles vaccine may reduce the risk of dementia by about 20%. For a simple intervention, that is a huge benefit. Exactly why this happens is still being debated. One theory is that the varicella zoster virus, which causes both shingles and chickenpox, contributes to dementia by causing damage or inflammation to the nervous system even while it is supposedly dormant. Another is that the vaccination gives the immune system a firm kick up its B cells, activating it against other bugs that might contribute to dementia. Too many public health systems fail to offer the vaccine to more than just a small share of those who would benefit. Several studies have shown that, taking into account only the shingles cases prevented, it would be cost-effective to vaccinate almost everyone from about the age of 55. Yet many countries have rationed the vaccine to keep down the upfront costs. Britain, for example, lowered the eligibility age from 70 to 65 in 2023, but has since been too slow to vaccinate those who were already in their late 60s. Among the 29 members of the European Union, just 17 recommend the vaccine at all, and several reserve it for the over 65s. That makes little sense when considering only its efficacy against shingles, which affects 20 to 30% of unvaccinated people. It makes even less sense given its potential as a weapon in the fight against dementia. Most of the evidence of its anti-dementia effect relates to an earlier version of the vaccine, which used a weakened form of the live virus. It has since been largely replaced by a new one, Shingrix, which contains just a sprinkling of proteins from the virus and is seen as safer because it cannot cause an infection. Some studies suggest the new jab may be at least as powerful against dementia as the old one. Even so, it would make sense to run randomized trials to learn which is better, the optimal age for getting it, and whether boosters are needed. In the meantime, health authorities should not wait. A full 2-dose course of Shingrix costs Britain Health Service $430 and federal immunization programs in America around $270. A bargain given the potential savings in long-term care costs. For individuals, even the retail cost is a small price to reduce by 1/5 the chances of having the world recede in every direction. Who is capable of evil? Countries should resist popular demands to lower the age of criminal responsibility. How do you judge whether children are responsible for their actions? The answer often depends on age. Given how slowly human character develops, most countries do not hold the youngest to be criminally responsible, even if they commit heinous crimes. In the acts of the law, the least mature, who cannot grasp

the consequences of what they do are reckoned to be doli in capax, incapable of evil. Yet that raises a second question. How old is old enough to count? Countries answer this in wildly different ways as they wrestle with the task of defining the age of criminal responsibility. Now, regrettably, lawmakers in many places are pushing it downwards. In February, Argentina lowered its age from 16 to 14. Others, from the Maldives to South Korea, may do something similar. Gangs have been a scourge in Sweden for many years. It now plans to reduce the age of responsibility for the most serious crimes. Last month, Northern Ireland blocked a motion that would have raised the age from just 10, the joint lowest in Europe, to 14. Politicians are listening to voters angry about dramatic and well-publicized crimes, and you can understand why. Indonesians were horrified when a 12-year-old stabbed her mother 26 times, killing her. In Colombia, a 15-year-old boy last year shot and killed a senator campaigning to be president. In Sweden and elsewhere, gangs use children to attack properties or people. Criminals like to recruit young foot soldiers because they are cheap and pliable. They often lack the impulse control and judgment that most adults possess. Neuroscientists suggest that the brain keeps developing well into adulthood, perhaps even into the mid-20s, which may be why so much crime is committed by the young. Teens are often enticed into gangs by the promise of quick money. Criminals also calculate that the youngest may dodge punishment if caught. In Britain, drug dealers use children precisely because they are underage. You can see, therefore, why lawmakers want to criminalize the acts of ever younger people. Authorities may hope that doing so will remove an incentive for gangs to recruit them. They should reconsider, if only because lowering the age of responsibility is unjust, especially if that involves children younger than the low teens. Even if you disagree with the moral argument, you should heed the practical one. Experience suggests that lowering the age will not work. When Denmark took it from 15 to 14 in 2010, crime rates rose. The country reversed course soon after. Britain found that when the age of responsibility drops, gangs just recruit even younger children. Prosecuting young children as criminals is also a way of ensuring that ever more of them will emerge from the system as hardened villains. In Queensland, Australia, where 10-year-olds are counted as criminally responsible, 96% of children who are released from prison go on to reoffend within a year. It is wiser to try rehabilitation. That will often mean securing young wrongdoers safely away from wider society. But rather than punishing them, the goal should be to tackle the social, educational, and other factors that first drew them into criminality. One focus should be on those brains. In Britain, a fifth of children in the youth justice system have learning difficulties. Another should be to deal with social problems early by, say, providing mentors. In Sweden, around half of all kids who are investigated for a serious crime were flagged to social services for worrying behavior before the age of 12. Nothing will stop all wrongdoing by children. There should be severe criminal penalties for adults who recruit and exploit the young. But the goal for children should be to create better childhoods with fewer reasons to go into crime and to prevent criminal children from becoming criminal adults.
This week's obituary is for Mona Khalil. Lebanon's most dedicated conservationist was killed by an Israeli airstrike on June 19th at the age of 76. There's a picture of her here with a very large turtle. It was the summer of 1999, and on a warm evening in Mansouri Beach in southern Lebanon, Mona Khalil was strolling with a beer. She loved this beach. It was the world of her childhood holidays, running down to the rocky shore from her grandparents' house. Her best summers had been spent here adventuring. All the toys she had ever needed, she had picked up here, and still did. Weird stones, lengths of driftwood, colored glass bottles. They now filled her house and hung clinking in the lemon and banana trees around it. This had become her dream life. But suddenly, on that evening, she heard a noise, like a thud or a thump, quite close. The next thing she knew, someone was throwing sand at her. She looked down to see not a dog or a fox, but a huge turtle digging a nest in which to lay her eggs. Later, when she had read more, she learned that this was a green sea turtle, a species that was critically endangered. They were herbivores, eating seagrass and seaweed, and might live 100 years old. This particular female would have swum hundreds, maybe even thousands of miles to lay her eggs exactly there, where 30 years ago she had hatched. Unerring instinct had led her to Miss Khalil's feet, and then her eggs laid and covered up, wearily back into the sea again. And all Miss Khalil could think of was how beautiful she was. This was the point at which her life changed and became only turtles. She did not talk much about the years before. School in Beirut, a marriage, and a son, Omar, killed at 8 by a passing boat as he gazed at starfish underwater. An escape to the Netherlands during Lebanon's civil war, where she stayed for 10 years and worked as a porcelain restorer. Then in 1999, the return with her friend Habiba Fayed to her grandparents' house. It was falling down, swallowed in a forest of weakened trees. Together they put it to rights. She painted it orange as homage to the Netherlands, and visitors took notice that Dutchness had touched her too. A certain bluntness, an un-Lebanese reserve, a refusal to be swayed, and a dogged belief in just getting on with it. It was a project, soon world famous, to protect the turtles and their nests. It included carnivorous loggerhead turtles, also endangered, and also users of Mansouri Beach. Government, central or local, was prostrated by war and had no possible money to give. So she funded her training of new conservationists by turning the Orange House into a B&B. It was basic with no air conditioning, but it was also an oasis of calm, wind chimes, homemade jam, and serious research. The high point was when she would summon her volunteers to watch as she poured out a bucket of hatchlings on the sand, and the tiny creatures, flippers going frantically, scurried down to the breaking waves. Their enemies were many. Dogs would dig up the nests to eat the eggs. Ghost crabs and birds ate the hatchlings, and plastic litter-trapped adults in clothes and plastic litter entangled them. Fishermen working only just offshore trapped adults in clothes-meshed nets and even disrupted their swims with dynamite. But the most insidious enemy was development. More and more flats, hotels, and resorts were rising on either side of Mansouri.
Its unspoilt tranquility was becoming rare. Security lights competed with the moon to confound the hatchling's sense of direction. Yet this small, hemmed-in site was the home to which the female hatchlings would one day feel compelled to return. She campaigned in all the ways she could think of. Before dawn, she and her volunteers would patrol the shore, picking up litter and looking for fresh little turtle tracks. She measured nests, roofed them with wire mesh, counted the papery-shelled eggs, helped the hatchlings out, and sent her data to global conservation groups. After that, she fought, passionately, sometimes tearfully. She repeated that the turtles had a right to the beach. It had been theirs for the past 250 million years, before humans existed. Who were humans to kick them out? All they were asking for was a short season to nest. Then they, her family, would be gone again. Many people hated her insistent, "Know this, know that." She understood, without work, without food, the last thing on their minds was ecology. Almost no Lebanese came to help her, only foreigners. Some locals even turned up with Kalashnikovs. But at least she made the fishermen give up using dynamite and persuaded two local mayors to declare the beach a haima, a community reserve. She tried to restrict partying there and stop cars driving onto it. She also did her best to obstruct the building of the Pelagio Beach Resort almost next door, which contravened planning rules. And she petitioned the UN peacekeepers stationed in South Lebanon to stop throwing their rubbish into the sea. For war was the other constant consideration. The Orange House was only 12 kilometers inside the Israeli border. In 2006, when Israel attacked its nesting season, she asked Hezbollah fighters point blank to leave the beach. They did, but then set up rockets right behind the house. She and Hibaba had to flee, first to a hut on the beach, then, after the Orange House was hit, to Beirut. When they returned, it was to find a military checkpoint next door. In future, volunteers had to be cleared through security. Ironically, though, when war or COVID emptied the beaches, the turtles thrived. In 2007, she reported that around 5,000 hatchlings had successfully launched themselves. Nonetheless, she made the resolution never to live Mansouri Beach again. No matter what, she would stay in her dream place. She made a statue for the garden out of all the Israeli shells that had already fallen on her house. Her dealings with Hezbollah, she had to, they were the local authority, possibly compromised her, but she waved that off. She was just a civilian. Anyway, there was no other heaven but her orange house among the trees and by the beach. That was it. That was her patch to which she had to return as surely as the female turtles did, with unwavering determination over mile after mile of rolling sea. Pilates, the resistance movement. An old exercise method is newly trendy. Attending a Pilates class means reckoning with your own feebleness. The reformer machine, a moving carriage attached to various springs and straps, looks rather like a torture device, and depending on your instructor's inclination, it can be. The idea is to perform slow, controlled movements, such as lunges, using springs as resistance. It does not sound too bad, but then out of nowhere, you are dripping with sweat and your knees are shaking as if you are performing a bad Elvis impersonation. Perhaps it is cool to be humbled, because Pilates, which can be performed on a mat as well as a machine, is absolutely on fire
emphasis on the abs. It was the fastest growing workout type worldwide in 2025 on ClassPass, a fitness session booking platform. Earlier this year, Google searches for reformer Pilates hit an all-time high. On social media, videos often go viral, particularly ones of muscly men struggling and cursing through a session. MMCG, a property consultancy, has estimated that Club Pilates, America's largest studio franchise, grew from fewer than 50 branches in 2015 to more than 1,100 in 2024. People are opening Pilates studios the way they opened frozen yogurt places and car washes, says Maria Leone of Bodyline, a studio in Los Angeles, a city renowned for toned, beach-ready bodies. This is not to say Pilates is new. In fact, Joseph Pilates opened the first studio in New York in 1926. A German fitness fanatic, he devised the system while interned in a British camp during the First World War. He initially dubbed his exercises, which strengthen muscles but minimize stress on the joints, Controlology. Unsurprisingly, the name did not stick. The appeal of Pilates then and now is its emphasis on power and flexibility. The rewards of strength training are widely known, and this format appeals to women who may not enjoy pumping iron in the gym, reckons Bethan Dando, a Pilates instructor. Its reputation for improving mobility, aiding muscle recovery, and strengthening joints also makes it an effective complement to weightlifting, which could explain the rising interest from men. It has been endorsed by athletes including LeBron James, an American basketball player, and George Ford, an English rugby player, who reckon Pilates helps with injury rehabilitation and keeps them supple. Can the craze stretch further? Jeff Blatt of Playlist, ClassPass's parent company, says that in some markets, supply growth is outpacing that of demand. A saturation point may be near. Many tremble at the cost. In New York, a single reformer class will set you back around $50. But the market is not hamstrung yet. Its fans may feel weak, but the Pilates brand is strong. How little exercise can you get away with? Even very small amounts might be more beneficial than you think. Few things are as unambiguously good for you as exercise. Besides making you fitter and stronger, it cuts your risk of heart disease, strokes, diabetes, many types of cancer, and more. But how much of the cure-all do you really need? The World Health Organization recommends at least 150 minutes a week of moderate activity, such as easy jogging or cycling, and 2 sessions a week of strength training. Many still fall short. In America, for instance, less than half of adults meet the minimum recommendations for just cardiovascular exercise alone. Those who hate pounding the pavement need not despair, though. Even a little exercise is better than none, and a growing pile of evidence suggests that might be true even with very small amounts of exercise indeed, potentially just a few minutes a day. Scientists have long known that the returns to exercise are not constant. The biggest benefits come from doing any at all. Doing lots is better than doing just a little, but the relative improvement is smaller. A meta-analysis published in 2015 pooled data covering around
160,000 people in America and compared the amount of exercise participants claimed to do with the number who died over the following years. The average follow-up period was 14 years. Compared with those who did no exercise at all, people who reported doing less than the WHO's minimum had a 20% lower chance of dying over the follow-up period. Those who did between one and two times as much as the WHO guidelines saw their risk fall by 31%. The truly keen who did two to three times more than advised saw a drop of 37%, a much smaller jump than those who went from nothing to just a little. One problem with such studies is that they rely on self-reporting, which is often unreliable. Newer studies use wearable sensors, which are more reliable and which allow more granular measurements. They suggest that even tiny irregular spurts of exercise can have powerful health benefits. In 2022, a group of researchers published a study that crunched data from 25,000 British people who did no organized exercise. The researchers were interested in vigorous intermittent lifestyle physical activity, or VILPA, short bursts of relatively intense exercise undertaking in daily life, such as running for a bus or climbing steep stairs. Few of the participants did much VILPA. The median was just 4.4 minutes per day, but even that was associated with a reduction in the chance of dying from any cause of up to 30% in the following 7 years for which the average participant was monitored. The correlation persisted even after the researchers tried to account for the idea that casualty might run the other way, with only the already healthy capable of performing VILPA. Exactly why VILPAs seem to be so good for you is not yet clear. One theory is that they work in essentially the same way as high-intensity interval training, a quick but demanding method of getting into shape. But inspired by the results, some academics have started advocating exercise snacks, short bursts of activity that even the most gym-shy or time-pressed should be able to manage. Do some bodyweight squats while waiting for the kettle to boil, say, or knock out some star jumps during a dull Zoom meeting, but don't forget to turn the camera off first. As the old saying goes, every little helps. In fact, it may help much more than you think. Dendrology, a tall order. Clever engineering lets the tallest trees survive droughts. Towering over 100 meters above the forest floor, the dipterocarp, named after its winged seeds which spiral away in the wind, is the tallest tropical tree in the world. For a plant, being tall is an advantage. If your neighbors cannot overshadow you, that leaves you with the lion's share of the sunlight. But trees need water as well as light. And here, being tall presents a problem. The physics of moving liquid through thin channels means that the taller a tree gets, the harder it is to pump water from the soil to the leaves in the crown. Scientists had assumed that would leave big trees like dipterocarps more vulnerable than their more diminutive competitors when water was scarce. But in a paper published on July 2nd in Science, a team led by Paulo Bittencourt of Cardiff University has shown that thanks to some clever evolutionary engineering, this is not true. A tree's trunk contains a network of tubes known as xylem, whose job is to ferry water from the roots to leaves.
While many animals pump fluid around their bodies with a heart, trees rely on evaporation to keep the liquids flowing. As water in the leaves escapes into the air, it creates suction in the xylem. That draws more water up to fill the space. That process is aided by the properties of water itself. Water molecules tend to cling to their neighbors, so that as one is drawn up, others follow. The molecules also adhere to the walls of the xylem, helping to counteract the downward pull of gravity. This plumbing system, clever as it is, poses two problems for tall timber. The first is due to gravity. As the height of a tree increases, so does the tension toward the top of its xylem. If that tension gets too high, the links between water molecules can break, allowing pockets of air to form and blocking the flow. The second is the length of the tubes themselves. It is harder to sip orange juice through a long straw than a short one. For the same reason, friction between the liquid and the walls, mostly, the greater the distance between a tree's roots and leaves, the harder it is for water to flow up its xylem. These challenges had led to a prediction among dendrologists. Giant trees ought to have a harder time getting water up to their leaves, leaving them more at risk of drought. And yet, says Dr. Bittencourt, actual data was lacking. That is perhaps not surprising, for collecting it is hard work. The tallest trees can be scaled only by specialist climbers. Fortunately, some of Dr. Bittencourt's colleagues were experienced tree climbers. The team chose as test subjects a collection of diptera carps in a rainforest in northeastern Borneo. Over the course of 3 months in 2022, the researchers measured 38 different trees. The team then monitored how fast 27 of those trees grew over 770 days from 2022 to 2024. What we found is that the trees were adjusting some key parameters so they could be very tall and still keep their leaves hydrated, says Dr. Bittencourt. Each tree's water-transporting xylem widened as they ran from tip to base, which helps reduce resistance in the parts of the xylem closest to the ground. For the tallest trees, the widening was more pronounced than would be expected if they were simply scaled-up versions of their shorter relatives. Gravity meant that the pulling power of leaves declined as trees got taller, as expected, but the dipterocarps had accounted for that too. Their highest leaves sported higher concentrations of osmolites, chemicals that help cells hold their shape when water is scarce. That meant they were no more susceptible to wilting than those lower down. Thanks to such clever engineering, the researchers found no relation between a tree's height and a reduction in its growth rate during a six-month drought that began in December 2023. By virtue of their enormous size, the tallest 1% of trees store over half of the carbon in Earth's forests. The assumption that these giants will be the most severely affected by droughts is factored into some climate change model. The dipterocarp's clever plumbing suggests those models may need pruning. This world, the world in business. A year after legislation passed to create them, Trump accounts became operational. American babies born from 2025 to 2028, the 4 years of Donald Trump's second term, can register and have $1,000 invested for them
in American shares. Despite being named after the president, the scheme is mostly funded by the taxpayer, with companies, wealthy individuals, and parents adding top-ups. Last year, the Michael and Susan Dell Foundation pledged $6.3 billion for the program. The Treasury has said that 6 million Trump accounts have been opened so far. A week after the Trump administration lifted its ban on Anthropic's latest AI models, OpenAI rolled out GPT 5.6, its most advanced machine learning system. The launch had been delayed by the government's request that it be released to only a limited number of vetted users to assess the security risks. It is now reportedly satisfied that GPT 5.6 has passed those extra checks. SK Hynix's share offering on the NASDAQ exchange was heavily oversubscribed ahead of the stock's debut on July 10th. The South Korean chip maker is seeking to raise $28 billion through the sale of American depository receipts, enabling investors in the U.S. to buy its stock, which, after SpaceX, would be the second largest share offering on record. Samsung, which is also benefiting from the demand for memory chips, said it expects to log an operating profit for the second quarter of 89.4 trillion Korean won, $59 billion, another record for the company, and double its operating profit for all of 2025. But the share prices of Samsung and SK Hynix fell heavily amid more investor jitters about the durability of AI spending. That's all the time that we have for today. This has been Mary Kiefer with a reading of The Economist. I hope you've enjoyed today's reading from the audio reading service at the Allen County Public Library in Fort Wayne, Indiana.

Hello and welcome to our program today. My name is Beverly Hicks, and I will continue reading from the Consumer Reports for the months of March and April here on Sight into Sound Radio. In CR's 2025 tests, many had high levels, high lead levels, and we've since found better choice. Last fall, a Consumer Reports investigation found concerning levels of lead in protein powders and shakes. More than two-thirds of the 23 products tested contained more lead than CR's experts consider safe to have in a day, some by more than 10 times. Chronic exposure to high levels has been linked to kidney damage and other health issues. CR members reacted. Inquiries came in from consumers about brands we hadn't assessed. In response, we performed another round of testing for five of the most popular reader-requested chocolate protein powders from these brands: Clean Simple Eats, Equate, which is Walmart's brand, Premier Protein, Ritual, and Truvani. Good news. In the new tests, the products we evaluated had lead levels low enough to be considered safe for daily or near-daily consumption. Four were below CR's level of concern for lead, which is 0.5 micrograms per serving. Ritual's Essential Protein Daily Shake with 0.53 microgram of lead per serving was slightly above. Still, CR's experts say it's okay to have up to 6.5 servings of this per week. These results show that manufacturers can keep contamination low, says Tunde Akinle, the Consumer Reports food safety researcher who led both testing projects. One key issue: the Food and Drug Administration has limited authority over dietary supplements, including protein powders, and typically does not review, test, or approve them. And there are no federal limits for lead or other heavy metals in them. It's up to companies to decide what could be harmful and to do their own testing. For these reasons, CR is calling on the FDA to set strict standards for heavy metals in protein supplements. The next topic, on your mind. When I have a nosebleed, it seems to take a long time to stop. What should I do? Well, the best way to slow the bleeding, according to the American Academy of Family Physicians, is to sit down and lean forward slightly, keeping your head above your heart. Then, with your thumb and index finger, squeeze the soft part at the tip of your nose and hold it for at least 5 minutes until the bleeding stops. Don't bend over or blow your nose for several hours afterward. If your nose continues bleeding for more than 20 minutes, the bleeding occurs after an injury, you feel faint, or you take a blood-thinning medication, call your doctor right away or seek emergency care. You'll also want to let your doctor know if you experience nosebleeds weekly. If they're related to medication, your doctor may need to change the drug or adjust the dosage. Another question from a reader: I love cheese, but I worry it's not healthy. How much is okay? The answer: cheese can absolutely be part of a healthy diet, says Wesley McCorder, PhD, RD, spokesperson in Houston for the Academy of Nutrition and Dietetics. It provides protein, calcium, and other minerals, but it's also high in calories and sodium, so it's wise to stick to 1 to 2 ounces a day, he says. That small amount can add plenty of flavor. To enhance your enjoyment, try grating cheese over vegetables, beans, or whole grains. 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
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CR evaluators prefer grabbers with easy-to-pull triggers, a rotatable claw, and a magnetic area on the claw to pick up small metallic bits and pieces. You can even buy an attachment for a cane or a walker that lets you clip on a grabber so you'll have it with you on the go. The fourth item, avoid bending down. If you struggle with balance or mobility, bending down to pick up something you dropped can be difficult. Instead, use a broom, a cane, or another long object to nudge the item over to a chair, sit down, then pick it up, or sweep the item into a standing dustpan and use the dustpan to lift it. If you're out and about and can't safely bend down to retrieve something you dropped, ask for help. Lift smart. When you need to lift heavier things, like a bag of groceries or a package, use proper form. Get close to the item, standing with feet shoulder-width apart, then bend your knees, keep your weight balanced between your legs, and squat to reach the object. Without bending at the waist and with your head up and shoulders back, hold the object at waist height, then straighten your legs. Stop shoulder pain now. Simple strategies can help you find real relief. The shoulders have the greatest range of motion of any joints in the body. Their complexity, each has 3 bones and 4 joints, plus muscles, tendons, and ligaments, means there's a lot that can go wrong. Well, shoulder pain is one of the most common musculoskeletal symptoms in adults. There are many reasons why people develop shoulder pain, in particular as we get older. Wear and tear accumulates, cartilage thins, and tendons fray. An aching shoulder can interfere with tasks like driving, showering, and reaching. Your primary care doctor or a physical therapist can advise on a treatment plan with a referral to a psychiatrist or an orthopedist if needed. Many at-home strategies can also help. 4 steps for comfort. Rest. This gives an aching shoulder time to heal. To avoid stiffness, keep doing easy activities that don't cause pain, and avoid heavy lifting. Exercise. Gentle moves can help maintain strength and range of motion. For example, a crossover arm stretch involves pulling one arm across your chest, holding your upper arm, and keeping the position for 30 seconds. Applying ice wrapped in a cloth barrier can reduce inflammation and ease pain. If your muscles feel tight, a warm heating pad may help to increase blood flow and release tension. Try either for 15 to 20 minutes at a time.
Physical therapy, it's one of the cornerstones of shoulder recovery, Bickett says. And studies have found that when paired with at-home exercises, it can ease pain and improve function in people with shoulder pain. Take care with these. Over-the-counter drugs, non-steroidal anti-inflammatory drugs, such as ibuprofen and naproxen, can help ease flare-ups, but they shouldn't be taken daily for more than a week or so without a doctor's supervision. And take the lowest effective dose. Injections? Well, studies have shown that corticosteroid injections have short-term benefits for shoulder pain, less than 12 weeks, but aren't effective as a long-term solution. Too many steroid injections can weaken tendons and cartilage over time, Bickett says, so they should be limited to a few times per year. They work particularly well for inflammatory conditions like bursitis, said Stephen Cohen, MD, at the Northwestern Medicine in Chicago. This next article is on air purifiers. It's hard to sleep well if you're sneezing, coughing, or rubbing itchy eyes. A good air purifier can help filter out common allergens such as dust, pollen, and pet dander, and in the overnight hours, even provide some soothing white noise. How to shop. First, look for an option that scores well in our test for removing particles from the air. You can check a purifier's clean air delivery rate, CADR, usually located on the box or in the product description if you're shopping online. Next, make sure the unit is rated for the size of your room. We organize our ratings this way so that it's easy to find a high performer for your bedroom. Look for air purifiers with a true HEPA filter, HEPA filter, which captures at least 99.97% of the airborne particles like smoke, dust, and pollen. What to avoid? Skip purifiers that rely on ionizers, ozone generators, or UV lights. Ozone, for one, is a lung irritant, and skin or eye-irritating UV light delivers little measurable benefit. Also, be wary of inflated claims such as kills viruses or eliminates all allergens. Check the cost of filter replacements before you buy. Some models require pricey ones, and the cost can add up over time. We factor the cost of filters and electricity use into our calculations for annual costs. Now, for a small room, Consumer Reports recommends the Germ Guardian for $167. It has an 85 rating. The second one they suggest is the Lasco, and the third is Blue Air. $65 and $70 represents those two. For a medium room, we recommend, that's for up to 350 square feet, a Honeywell Air Genius for $243 with a 77 score. For a large room, the Blue Air Classic Pro is recommended, and it's $700. The next one is, that's a 78 score, and the Winix with a 74 is $270. Third one is Blue Air Pure 211 Plus Auto for $340. And that brings us to our halfway point in our program today. I'd like to remind you that you're listening to Consumer Reports on Sight Into Sound Radio. 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We are Sight Into Sound Radio since 1967. Well, I do have the May issue of the health report for Consumer Reports. So I'd like to begin with some of those topics that are included in this issue and get you a little bit more updated information. And the first one is about shampoo. It's a Consumer Reports in Action article. Is your shampoo safe to use? Five chemicals to avoid in personal care products. The U.S. cosmetics industry uses many chemicals in personal care and beauty products like shampoo, lotion, body wash, deodorant,
nail polish, makeup, and perfume. Some, like phthalates and parabens, may raise cancer risks. Certain others are linked to other serious health issues. The Food and Drug Administration has prohibited or restricted 9 of the more than 10,000 chemicals that companies add to personal care items. The European Union has banned more than 2,500. Well, identifying concerning chemicals on labels can be challenging. Consumers shouldn't need a PhD and a background in chemistry to be able to go to the drugstore and buy a product that isn't going to harm you. That's quoted by quoting Alexandra Gross, Senior Policy Counsel for CR's Sustainability Policy Team. 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This next section is called Health Wire. First topic, nap for a sharper brain. People who took a 45-minute daytime sleep break improved their ability to encode new information, key for clear thinking and concentration in a small study. A nap may reset the connections between the brain cells. Even 15 to 30 minutes can help. A big perk of the shingles vaccine. The Shingrix vaccine, effective at preventing shingles, may have other benefits too. In one study, older adults who got the vaccine 4 years earlier showed slower age-related gene changes than others. This means the Shingrix may protect against heart disease and cognitive problems. What to eat for healthy kidneys? Chalk up another benefit from eating more vegetables, fruits, and nuts, and less meat. Adults who did so were up to 18% less likely to develop chronic kidney disease, according to a study of 179,000 people. The higher levels of unsaturated fat, plant-based proteins, and polyphenols may curb inflammation and help keep kidney cells healthy. As sinus infection news, pay attention to the pollen forecast if you tend to get sinus infections, because high levels could make you feel worse. A study linked a rise of ragweed and other weed pollen to a lower quality of life, marked by congestion, nasal

0: This service is intended solely for individuals who cannot read conventional print due to a disability. Ineligible listeners risk infringing on copyright laws, and KPBS Radio Reading Service is not responsible for any violations that may occur. Our service may not be redistributed without our written consent. If you agree to these conditions, please continue listening.
1: There's minoxidil, spinolactone, finasteride, and dutasteride may help men and women, according to dermatologist Megan Poynette Kovian, MD, a hair loss specialist in Houston. Topical over-the-counter minoxidil 5% foam may be a good first choice for all-over thinning or a receding hairline with thinning and losses on the top of the head. Talk to your doctor if your hair thins or falls out suddenly or your scalp itches, burns, or feels tender. A different issue may be at fault. Supplements touted to plump up hair help only if you have a deficiency. My ankles wobble when I walk. Can I make them stronger? Yes, exercises that target ankle and foot muscles can help, research suggests. An easy, effective move is to sit with your feet dangling and with one foot at a time, point your big toe and write the alphabet in the air. Repeat with the other foot. You can also sit in a chair with one leg extended in front of you. Loop an exercise band around the bottom of that foot and hold the ends. Point your toes away from you, then relax. Do this 10 times with each foot. How to get enough protein? The foods, some of them surprising, that help you meet your daily needs. For more than 20 years, people trying to follow a healthier diet have prioritized protein, yet uncertainty about the nutrient remains. More than a third of those in the U.S. say they have increased their intake in the past year, according to a 2025 report from the International Food Information Council. But nearly 80% say they don't know or aren't sure how much protein they should be getting each day. Both the focus on the nutrient and the confusion are understandable. Protein has become a convenient stand-in for health more broadly. That's quoted by Stuart Phillips, Ph.D., a kinesiology professor and protein researcher at McMaster University in Hamilton, Ontario. Social media and food marketing have amplified modest physiological effects into outsized claims. Debate over new protein recommendations and the dietary guidelines for Americans released earlier this year hasn't done much to clarify the issue. Eat more protein is the message many people took away from the DGAs. But the full story is more complicated. Older adults may need more than young people, but there's more to a healthy diet than just the amount of protein you eat. Protein helps to keep us strong. Protein supplies the amino acids our bodies require to make almost every type of tissue, especially muscle. The proteins in our body are being constantly built and broken down, and we need sufficient amounts of amino acids to maintain this robust turnover. Now, as we get older, we aren't just trying to keep up with our body's needs, we're also trying to stay ahead of them. After age 35 or so, muscle mass naturally starts to decline at about 0.5% a year. That's up to a 20% drop by age 75. A reduction in muscle often comes with a loss of strength and function, which can lead to frailty, fractures, and a higher risk of illness. Consuming enough protein may help slow or prevent that loss. But while protein is necessary for maintaining muscle, it isn't sufficient. Adequate protein helps preserve lean mass during aging, but it doesn't build muscle without a stimulus such as exercise. CR's expert advice, 6 ways to keep your meds organized, smart steps and useful tools to make sure you never miss a dose. A vast majority, more than 80% of adults, 60 to 70,

0: 9 take one or more prescription drugs, and about a third of people in that age take 5 drugs or more. Juggling multiple medications can be challenging. We've gathered some tips from experts to help you manage your medication simply and safely. Number one, use one pharmacy. The doctors and other specialists you see for chronic conditions may not always be aware of all the medications you're taking. And getting your prescriptions filled at one pharmacy that has the full picture, including over-the-counter drugs and supplements, helps ensure that you don't experience any potentially harmful interactions. Number two, make a list of your meds. Create a document that lists all of your medications, including each one's purpose, strength, dosage, and when to take it. Number three, ask about pill packs. According to Worse, many pharmacies can help you sync up your prescriptions so that you can pick them up on the same day. They may also be able to organize your medications for you. Number four, try some help.
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0: 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I'm Jonathan Price.
1: I'm Evan Starnes.
0: And together, we're bringing you news, tech, and information about blind technologies.
1: Being blind doesn't mean you have to stop living.
0: We're going to show you just how possible it is to live the life you want. All right, well, that's fun messing around with recording stuff. How you doing, buddy?
1: I'm doing pretty good. I had a very nice and relaxed weekend, and my watch is currently vibrating and distracting me, and I wish it would stop. Thank you. There you go. Speaking of watches, not the most exciting thing I bought, but I am going to have an Apple Watch Ultra on my wrist pretty soon, and
0: very nice.
1: Yeah,
0: very
1: nice. It's going to be interesting. It'll be my first cellular Apple Watch, because pretty much every Apple Watch I've had has always been just the regular GPS model, because I'm like, nah, I'm not going to pay for this, but
0: right.
1: It wasn't that much. And hey, now if I lose my phone, I'm not completely screwed. So
0: no, I absolutely love my 7.
1: Oh yeah, that's nice.
0: Yeah, I'm having a hard time justifying going to the Ultra just yet.
1: So. Yeah, I'm coming from a 6. But next exciting purchase was a CME cane.
0: There you go.
1: I bought one, and one's coming, and we will get audio of it when it comes.
0: Yeah.
1: It's going to be awesome. And that's actually a great segue into this week's topic. We, on Friday, Jonathan and I went out and met with Kelvin, who was a guest on Blind Level Tech a few weeks back and is going to be a guest on Aftersight this week as well. We met with him and we got to test out the CME cane live, go do some scary street crossings. They weren't that bad, but they were kind of scary too. And just test it out and really field test it at night, which was super cool. So the sun was down and, you know, it was completely dark out. So we got to see what this cane was made of, and it blew us both out of the water.
0: Yeah, it was pretty epic. When we went to Greeley, we got to meet not only Kelvin, but his friend Spencer, his mom Pamela, and Scott, and I think his sister named Vivian. Is that right?
1: Yep.
0: Okay. Beautiful family, just wonderful hosts. They were so gracious, and it was so wonderful to meet people who were genuinely interested in not only the cane, but the stories of those who are blind. Spencer himself is blind. We're going to try to get him on Aftersight in a couple weeks, so stay tuned for that. His story is just, if you want to hear an amazing story of overcoming odds, that's one that you're going to want to tune into. And when we got there, it was pretty unreal, because there was this big, like, it almost reminded me of a golf bag, and it had a whole bunch of CME canes in it of all sizes and lengths, and all on this like really cool charging station. And then it was off to the races, and we sat and chatted for a little while and got to know each other, went out to dinner. And yeah, just like Evan said, the crossing that we were at, it was a lot bigger than Evan made it out to be. And it was more scary. I'm glad that he was blind, because there were a lot of
1: cars. It wasn't that
0: zooming around.
1: It was bad. It wasn't as bad as Colfax.
0: No,
1: but
0: no, it wasn't. At least. Yeah. I'm not even going to go there. Nope, I just can't.
1: No.
0: Just can't.
1: Fair
0: enough. You grew up in Colorado long enough, you hear the word Colfax, and then
1: chills start running down your spine, I think.
0: Yeah.
1: I'd imagine.
0: Anywho, but it was such an amazing experience, and we were blown away, for me, is an understatement, because we went in, we talked on the way up, and we went in and we're like, boy, I hope this thing is actually worth coming up here for. We're just going to test it out, do a couple of walks, and head home.
1: Yeah.
0: So I'm going to turn it over to you. Tell me about the impressions of the cane. What your thoughts were.
1: Well, my first thoughts were, this is going to be some thrown together thing. I'll check it out, have some fun. It might light up a little bit, but I probably won't be able to see it. I have light perception, but can't see super Like, I have a hard time with LEDs. And, right. You know, I was just like, this is going to be super expensive, and it's going to, it's just going to be like every other cane.
0: Right.
1: So, obviously, yeah, those impressions were completely blown out of the water big time. In fact, holding it in my hand for the first time, that's pretty much when that all happened. The cane itself, when I got it, it was really, really well built. I mean, it's light for a battery-powered cane, so it's about as heavy, actually, as, like, your average folding cane from, like, Ambitech, mainly. So not super heavy. The vibration on it, I wish we had gotten audio. I really regret not getting audio that night. The vibration on it was really good. It was kind of high-pitched and kind of hard to not fidget with because it was fun.
0: Yeah.
1: But super good. I'm super glad that's a feature there. The light itself, though, is really what impressed me. The cane itself, below the handle, like the entire shaft of it, like literally the entire shaft all the way pretty much down to the tip lights up.
0: Yep.
1: Brightly. Like, we're not just talking your LED indicator, your phone screen. This is like flashlight bright. But what was cool is he was showing me this film that he put on. And it actually helps like shade the light. And that's actually a common thing. I mean, a lot of
0: Mutes the light. It takes the brightness or the harshness of the light, and it just kind of softens it. So it still maintains its brightness, but the sharpness of that light. I mean, you could probably see this light for at least a mile.
1: Yeah, that actually totally like trounces all over the comment I had of it lighting up an entire hallway in a restaurant, because it did do that.
0: Oh, absolutely. In like, a lighted hallway, by the way.
1: Yeah, it lit a lighted hallway. So, yeah, basically that all aside to say, it's an impressive cane.
0: So you had the handle and you were a little concerned about the pistol grip and how you didn't know if it was going to be well designed or if it was going to fit right, but
1: yeah,
0: the handle.
1: Yeah, I like the handle. The handle is probably one of my favorite parts about the cane. So yeah, when Kelvin talked about the pistol grip, I kind of assumed he was talking about like this big thing, like about the size of like a pack of gum or something, like this, you know, big flat thing. That's what I was expecting to hear. But the handle itself is super nice. It's at the very top is your charging connector, basically, and it's a little magnetic thing. And we'll talk about the charger, but at the very top, it's just like a little flat spot. It's like about the size of a 9-volt battery. In fact, I think that's what it is. And then right below that, you get your just standard cane grip. It's really nice. It's flat on one side and then, you know, curved. And I think it was actually flat on like both sides for ergonomics. So it's a very ergonomic grip. And then on the flat part of that handle, we were the two buttons. And they're both very easy to feel, very, very distinctive. The light button actually looked straight up like a flashlight button. In fact, it even functions like a flashlight button.
0: Yeah, that was cool.
1: And you can make it flash. It's really easy. You just very slightly push the button, just like he talked about in the episode, and it will flash. And
0: yeah, it was really interesting for me to see these three. I'm sorry, three blind guys walking across.
1: Call the street. Us the mice,
0: right? Three blind mice.
1: I don't mind personally. I like being called them out. Well, three blind mice.
0: That was the funny part, was that Pamela said that in the video. And I was like, I don't know how I feel about that. That just, it just was funny. But her son was blind, so I guess it was okay. And Spencer, and I'm going to get back to my thing, but real quick, Spencer's ability to tell blind jokes was just spot on. So,
1: yeah. He's got a wide variety.
0: Oh, my goodness. Yeah, I can't wait. But anyway, interestingly enough for me was the power of the light and watching cars stop, and not only stop to like make sure see if we were crossing, but to see what in the world we were doing, because when I went back and looked at the footage, it looks like you're playing light with lightsabers on the ground. And so even if somebody doesn't know that it's a blind cane, it's still drawing attention to somebody that has a very large light, and everybody's going to stop and see, what in the world is the light? You know, bug to a flame, right? And yeah, exactly. That was the coolest thing for me, was to see all these cars just stopping and looking like, what in the world is going on? I have no, like, what is that? And so, yeah, we totally just went across the street. We crossed all four corners of the intersection, and it was very interesting to see how it worked.
1: Besides attracting attention, the cane itself, using it, felt like using any other cane. If you're used to heavier canes, it's definitely going to be, like, super easy. However, if you're used to your lighter straight canes, your NFBs, or any of those that don't fold, then it's going to take a bit of getting used to. Of course, it doesn't fold itself. It is a straight cane.
0: Right.
1: The tip it came with, which is the rolling marshmallow tip, was also very good. I mean, it was, you know, very smooth, what you'd expect from a rolling marshmallow tip. And the cool part is it uses the Ambutex screw-in tips, and you can find those on Ambutex's website, and they're really easy to install and great quality.
0: Yeah. Okay, now talk about the charger, because that was one of the coolest parts.
1: Yeah, so the charger is very, very unique. It kind of is like an Apple Watch charger. Well, I thought it was going to be more like an Apple Watch charger, in the fact that it's magnetic.
0: Right.
1: But the cable, basically, the end of it is kind of like a little barrel-shaped connector that magnetizes to the top of the cane, to this little round connector on the top.
0: Very similar to MagSafe.
1: Yeah, exactly. It pretty much is MagSafe. And then the other end is just the standard USB cable or a USB connector that plugs into whatever power brick you have lying around or your computer. But the entire cable lights up, which, I mean, if you have light perception or can see light, it's cool. Because when your cane's charging, it literally, like, the way I see it is, it's like, it looks like energy's flowing into the cane.
0: Right.
1: It's like,
0: well, it's like the largest indicator light ever.
1: It is. Because that is still kind of the one, like, little gripe I do have, is you can't really tell if the device is, you can't tell if the cane is charging. But if you have light perception, you can tell if it's charging. You'll totally be able to see the cable light up.
0: Didn't it vibrate when you plugged it in?
1: It does not. But of course, if you want to know if it's charged, just fire it up, push the button.
0: So I did have a layman's question, a sightling question, if you will. Kelvin was talking about overwalking your cane. Can you talk a little bit about that, since we're talking about cane and cane travel in general?
1: Yes. So when it comes to overwalking your cane, there's also the term walking in step with your cane. So when it comes to, well, this is actually a big rabbit hole here, but to keep it quick, simple, when it comes to cane usage, the way it's supposed to be is when you put your left foot forward, your cane swings right, and vice versa. When you put your right foot forward, your cane moves left. And then by the time your foot reaches the ground, the cane should be on your left side.
0: A contrary motion thing.
1: Yes. So what he's talking about is pushing the cane a little bit too forward and then kind of walking out of step. And then if you do that, you'll miss something like a crack or maybe a little bump or an obstacle.
0: And so Kelvin had a amazing event on Sunday night, and they were able to raise a couple $1,000 in order to get this cane produced. And we want to help him out. So if you guys know anybody who is able to, willing to donate to get these canes produced, he is looking to get about $200,000 to put these canes in what I guess would call mass production. And at least to a point where he can get these sold. And you guys have got to go check out this cane, seemecane.com, and blindpotter.com also. He has a lot of amazing pottery that we got to experience, and he gave Evan, or
1: he gave me a cup.
0: Pamela gave him one of his cups, and that was super cool.
1: And I can vouch for his pottery. It is. It actually looks. It looked machine made. It didn't. It was so precisely made. It was actually because I have some like handmade pieces. You know, coffee. Well, I have a couple handmade coffee cups, and you can tell they're handmade. But this looked straight out of a factory. So, just amazing quality, and it has. It had four rings on it, and I don't remember what they exactly stand for.
0: So there were three rings. One of them was, now I forget. I know hope was the second one, perseverance and struggle, I think. Something to that effect. But don't listen to us. Go to the site. Go to
1: blindpottery.com. Check it out because it's brilliant. It's seriously brilliant.
0: It's incredible. And so if you're listening to this on the day it comes out, Wednesday, August 9th, Kelvin will be on August 10th with Aftersight. And you get to listen to his actual story of, you know, him growing up, his vision loss, his how he got into the CME cane, and just his personal backstory, which in and of itself is absolutely incredible. So please go check that out. And if you want to hear the full on episode with Kelvin with us, I will link that in the description below. So just click on that link and it'll take you right to that show. So anything from you to follow up, Evan?
1: Yeah. So Kelvin knows a lot about canes. And that was actually another cool thing is he was the first person that we could just talk different canes. He's tested canes that I've used, like the No Jab cane, which has a spring in the handle, and just different brands of canes. Like he knows them well, which shouldn't surprise me, but it's like it's the first time I've actually gotten to do that. And that was
0: when you're in cane development and you're trying to test all these canes, you better know a lot about canes. Otherwise, you're not going to know what is needed out there. So
1: exactly.
0: I really appreciated that.
1: But that was cool. That was my first glimpse into the realm of canes. And I didn't even know that was it's almost an industry.
0: You would think, I wonder where I could get a cane. Speaking of canes, I do want to plug this really quick. We have the White Cane Project, and this is something that is near and dear to our heart. So if you know somebody who is blind or going through vision loss and they need a cane from child size all the way up to adult to 7, if you're 10 foot tall, it doesn't matter. We can find you a cane. We have canes, and all you have to do is be Colorado resident,
1: be visually impaired or whatever.
0: Yeah, whatever. Blind, doesn't matter. We will send you a cane for FREE free. No hidden things, no kickbacks, no nothing, no subscribe, no. We want to help you guys. And so we are here to help you live your life.
1: And we got you.
0: Yeah. So with that being said, we're going to cut this episode short because we have an amazing episode coming next week. And we just wanted to get this out because it's such a, you have to go get it.
1: You guys needed an update, basically.
0: Yeah, you needed an update. It was just too cool to not post a little episode about it. So I hope you guys enjoyed this. Please don't forget to plug in your devices, and we will talk to you next week.

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2: Good morning. This is Nancy Griwe with today's headlines from the Washington Post for this Thursday, August 6th. Trump-Hegseth clashed over munition shortages affecting Iran war strategy. We need to elect J.D., Trump tells donors as vice president weighs his future. And GOP senator obtains a copy of Fauci's phone as contempt vote looms. Turning now to the first article. Trump-Hegseth clashed over munition shortages affecting Iran war shortages by Tara Kopp, Natalie Allison, and Noah Robertson. President Donald Trump's frustration over the Iran war boiled over at Camp David last week, where he demanded answers from Defense Secretary Pete Hegseth on why he had apparently been misled on extreme munitions shortages that now threaten to limit military operations with Iran. Two people familiar with the exchange told the Washington Post. The encounter took place on the sidelines of his cabinet meeting at Camp David on Friday, where Trump vented at Hegseth that he thought the munitions issue, quote, had been fixed. According to both people familiar with the conversation, who, like others, spoke on condition of anonymity. The shortages, particularly in long-range guided missiles and air defense interceptors, have been part of the reason Trump has pulled back from launching additional massive strikes against Iran in recent days, one of the sources said. Trump said Monday that he had ordered and subsequently called off, quote, the biggest attack since World War II, end quote, pending claims of new negotiations over the Strait of Hormuz. The president asserted overnight that the United States has, quote, massive amounts, end quote, of munitions, saying in a post on Truth Social that, quote, large amounts are being manufactured and shipped to the U.S. as needed, end quote. The, quote, leakers of these treasonous statements are being hunted down, end quote, he added. While the United States has announced new production agreements for some of the most critical munitions, such as Patriot air defense missiles, the munitions themselves can take as long as 2 years to produce, and there's no immediate relief in sight for the shortages. In the first month of fighting alone, the U.S. fired off more than 850 Tomahawk cruise missiles and more than 1,000 Patriot and Terminal High Altitude Area Defense, THAAD, systems, the Post previously reported. The U.S. also used more than 1,300 of the Army's tactical ballistic missiles in the initial weeks of fighting, one U.S. official told the Post. The ATACMS stockpile, a short-range missile also in demand by Ukraine, is drained to the extent that there is basically none left, said one of the people familiar, and reported earlier this week by Reuters. The scarcity of defensive munitions has had an impact beyond the Middle East. Ukraine is running out of air defenses, and there are few options with which to replenish from Western stockpiles, leaving them exposed to Russia's long-range attacks. The lack of interceptor missiles is also altering how the U.S. decides whether to employ munitions against an incoming threat based on where it's assessed to be heading and whether or not it's